0: Welcome to Bold Steps with Mark Jobe. Mark is the founding pastor of New Life Community Church in Chicago, and I'm Wayne Shepherd. This is going to be very interesting today. We're talking about spiritual freedom in questionable situations, and I know you'll define what those are, Mark.
1: Yeah, you know, there's certain things in Scripture that are very black and white that we know immediately, but there are areas in our life that we engage in that feel more gray, and we have to exercise a sense of discernment. Is this really right or wrong? And so this passage helps us navigate through that a little bit. So if you're struggling with the gray area, I hope this really helps you.
0: The passage is 1 Corinthians chapter 10. So let's dive into this message, spiritual freedom in questionable situations. Here's Mark.
1: I don't know about you, but have you ever had to make a tough choice? You found yourself at a crossroads and you say, I could go this way, I could go that way, this way looks pretty good, but that way looks pretty good too. I'm thinking about over here, but I'm also thinking about over there. And I'm not really sure if this is the best or if that's the best. Anybody know what I'm talking about? Where you're faced with hard choices and you know that one way is the best way, but it's hard for you to figure out which one of those is really the right way. And this is really about the gray areas of life in which we have to make choices and making the right choices, because a lot of us blow it. We know the black and white issues, but we blow it in the gray. And the Apostle Paul begins by saying this. This is sort of a theme that follows throughout almost the entire book of 1 Corinthians, verse 23. He says, everything is permissible, but not everything is beneficial. Everything is permissible, but not everything is constructive. Nobody should seek his own, but the good of others. Eat anything sold in the meat market without raising questions of conscience, for the earth is the Lord's and everything in it. If some unbeliever invites you to a meal and you want to go, eat whatever's put before you without raising question of conscience. But if anyone says to you, this has been offered in sacrifice, then do not eat it, both for the sake of the man who told you and for conscience' sake. The other man's conscience, I mean, not your own. For why should my freedom be judged by another's conscience? If you're taking notes this morning, I want you to write this down. The big theme the Apostle Paul is talking about is how to use our freedom in questionable situations, how to make the right choices in questionable situations. Principle number one. Spiritual freedom always asks this question: will this build others up, or will it become a stumbling block to people? Notice what he says. Everything is permissible. Just because you can do it doesn't mean you should do it. Just because it's legal doesn't mean it's right. In fact, just because you have the right to do it doesn't mean you should make the choice to do it. How many of you know some certain things you can do, you have the right to do, you're able to do, but you shouldn't necessarily do? And that's the point that the Apostle Paul is making. He says, hey, everything is permissible, but not everything is beneficial. Everything is permissible, but not everything is constructive. No one should seek his own good, but the good of others. Here's the thing. When you have given your life to Jesus Christ and you belong to God, you can't just ask yourself this question of what do I want to do? You have to ask yourself this question, what does God want me to do? Now, there's a lot of things that aren't permissible in Scripture, and most of us know what those things are. The Ten Commandments list them out, right? I think most of us don't have to pray about, oh, whether should I commit this murder or not? Oh, Lord, not sure. No, we're pretty sure about that, black and white. Don't. Don't commit adultery. Don't lie. Don't have idols. Don't murder. Don't be covetous. I mean, those things are pretty clear to most of us, okay? But it's those other areas that aren't so clear. It's those gray areas that we can do, but we're not sure we should do. It's those areas that involve, well, I know I could date her, but really, should I date her? I know I can watch this movie, but should I watch it? I know I can tell this joke, but really, should I tell that joke? Hey, I know I can say these words, but should I really say those words? I know I can use my money this way, but should I really use my money that way? I mean, it's legal. I can. I have the right to do it. No one's going to arrest me because of it. But that's not the question. The question is not, can you do it? The question is it really what you need to be doing? Is it really what you should be doing? And so the Apostle Paul gives a couple litmus tests here in which he says, you need to ask yourself this question when you're dealing with some of these issues. You need to ask yourself this question, is what I'm doing beneficial to others? And is what I'm doing building up of others? You see, the Apostle Paul ties it into our relationship with others, because I want you to hear me well. Listen, no man or woman is an island unto themselves. Every decision you make has collateral damage. Everybody understand the term collateral damage? They use it in war a lot. A bomb is sent, it's going to hit this target, but in the process, houses around are destroyed. And the military says, well, that was not the intended target. It was collateral damage. Do you realize that your life is connected with other people? You say, oh, it's my choice. It's my life. Oh, yeah, it's your choice and it's your life, but you realize that your life affects others. And what you do in your life has repercussions in your marriage, in your children, in your friends, in your family, in your relationships, because none of us are isolated. We all have influence and effect upon other people's lives. And so therefore, one of the questions we should be asking ourselves is, hey, how does this affect other people around me? Oh, let me give you an illustration of that. Someone says, hey, I love to go out and have a nice Italian meal cooked in olive oil. And with every Italian meal that I have, I like to have a nice glass of wine because, you see, it cuts the grease a little bit and it just tastes better because, hey, how can you have an Italian meal without having a nice glass of wine? And so in your conscience, you say, hey, it's permissible. Jesus had wine. It's okay. It's not an issue. It doesn't affect me. And so you're a believer, you're mentoring, you have a friend, and you invite him out to eat with you, and he goes out to eat with you. But see, your friend has 5 months of sobriety, 5 months. And he's maintained that sobriety by going to 12-step programs like 4 days out of the week, talking to a sponsor. I mean, he's on the edge. He's maintained it, but he's grabbing onto his sobriety, barely hanging onto his sobriety. But hey, he's made 5 months. He's proud of it. He's excited, but he's right on the edge. And so he goes out with you, and he respects you as a Christian who has a Bible, who knows how to pray, who quotes Bible verses, who raises his hand in worship services, and you have all that down, and he thinks, hey, you're really mature. I love you. I respect you. I want to be like you. And he sits down at this nice Italian meal, and when it comes time to drink, you have a little Italian meal, and you say, pour a cup of wine. And you grab that cup of wine, and you just, like, I'm enjoying my nice Italian meal with a nice glass of wine, and it's so Italian. Now, what you don't understand, and what you should understand, is that, yeah, you have the right to have that glass of wine. Oh, it's permissible. You're over 18. You can have it. You're not violating their conscience, his conscience, any conscience. You're just having something that's very innocent, something that's very normal. Maybe you grew up in that tradition. Maybe it's happened all your life. And there's really, really no problem with it in your mind. But hello, hold on. Stop a second. Put the button on pause. Because this guy that's been struggling with sobriety for 5 months is sitting there with his Italian meal. And you say, it always tastes better with a little cup of wine. And he thinks to himself, well, this brother knows the Bible, loves Jesus, prays in church. I respect him. He's doing this. I mean, I guess, hey, he's doing it. It should be okay for me to do it as well. So he says to himself, only one little cup. I mean, after all, if Brother Joe is having a cup, it should be okay for me to have a cup. And so he says, okay, make that another one as well. And so he takes that little glass of wine, but here's the problem. You see, he has a whole background of addiction. He's got a whole background of bondage in that area. And as you know, if you have a background of bondage or addiction, that it doesn't just stop with one. Because then it's, hey, fill it up. This is really greasy, this food. I need another one. And so he's got another one and another one. And then when he leaves and goes out, he gets another one. And before you know, he's fallen off the wagon, back in his addiction, major stumbling block. Why? Is it your fault? You say, it's not my fault. I had freedom. I had liberty. I could do it. It's my right. It's okay for me to do. That's his problem, not my problem. Paul says, hold on a second. Because you should be asking yourself this question, not can I do it? But you should be asking yourself this question, how is what I do affecting the people around me? Because your liberty can lead to someone else's stumbling.
0: 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We'll get right back to the message in a moment, so please keep listening. 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While you're there, be sure to explore the faith-building resources and tools we have available. Now, let's continue with today's message titled, Spiritual Freedom in Questionable Situations.
1: And so what the Apostle Paul is saying is that even though it's permissible, even though you have the right to do it, you need to ask yourself, how does this affect people around me? And if it affects people in a destructive way, if it becomes a stumbling block to other people, then I should refuse to do it. That's what Galatians chapter 5, verse 13 says. It says, for brothers, you were called to freedom, brothers, only do not use your freedom as an opportunity for the flesh, but through love, serve one another. Hey, you've been called to freedom. But there's a thin line between freedom and license. Anybody awake with me this afternoon? A thin line between freedom and carnality. A thin line between I can do it, and yet this is really indulging my flesh. You see, what religious institutions do and what the Pharisees did is the Pharisees would fall into legalism. You know what legalism is? Legalism is a cheap substitute for maturity. Legalism is rules upon rules to explain the rules. Here's the rules, but I'm going to write more rules in order for you to understand the rules that I've given you. And if you keep all these rules that are given to you, then you can feel like you're holy, and those people that don't keep the rules, you can look at them and say, you're not as holy as I am. You see, some of you came up under legalism where all you were taught is the do's and don'ts, and it turned you off towards religion and Christianity because all you saw was people that kept the rules but had no heart like Jesus. Some of you were burned out by legalism because legalism doesn't breed life. The Spirit breeds life. The law leads to death. The Spirit leads to life. The Pharisees were so religious that they had rules to follow the rules of the Old Testament. And they had a book called the Torah that is a very thick volume that had all kinds of rules about how to interpret the Old Testament and follow the rules of the Old Testament. You know, some of you have grown up in traditions where you went to places or churches that they would say to you, okay, your hair can be this long, and your skirt has to be this long and accepted here but not accepted there. And you can wear some makeup or not a lot. You can wear earrings or not a lot. You can shave your legs or not shave your legs. Anybody know what I'm talking about? Some of you were raised in those kind of things. Most people that were raised in that, in those environments that I know, most of them left God. And then they come back to God via the door of grace. Because if all you have is rules, then you're always going to feel like a failure, because how many of you know we can't measure up to the rules? And if you do well at keeping the rules, then you get full of pride and self-righteousness and lose the heart of Jesus and become like a Pharisee. So the alternative to spiritual maturity is legalism. And what the Apostle Paul is trying to say is that in the gray areas, you have to exercise discernment. It's easier to give people rules, but the mature people exercise discernment and they ask themselves, is what I'm doing beneficial to others or not beneficial to others? By the way, can I tell you, parents, as you're raising your children, just a little word of advice. Some of you are really good at setting rules, and I think children should have rules. But the older the children get, the more you need to teach your children to make right choices, because listen to me, they will not always live at home. And if all you give them is rules, and they're saying, I can't wait to get out from under these rules, and you haven't taught them to make choices, then as soon as they go off to college or somewhere else where no one is telling them what the rules are, then they go wild because they've never learned to make choices. All they've known is rules, but not values and choices. Hello, parents. You're raising your children to have ingrained values that no matter where they're at, no matter what setting they are, they have a compass inside of them that helps make right choices, because they're not following a set of rules, but they've been taught to discern. They've been taught to embrace certain values that are theirs, and they apply those values to whatever situation in life they're in. That's how you raise mature kids. The second principle that the Apostle Paul gives us in this chapter, I would verbalize it this way. The second principle is this: spiritual freedom flows in thanksgiving, but avoids offending someone else's conscience. Look at what it says in verse 25. It says, eat anything sold in the meat market without raising questions of conscience. For the earth is the Lord's and everything in it. If some unbeliever invites you to a meal, and you want to go, eat whatever's put before you without raising questions of conscience. But if he says to you, this has been offered in sacrifice, then do not eat it, both for the sake of the man who told you and for conscience sake, the other man's conscience, I mean, not yours. Here's the second principle. Everything that God has created is good, so enjoy it. Everything that God has made is to be received with thanksgiving, so enjoy it. However, and this is what they were dealing with, of course. I told you before that in those days, most of the meat that was sacrificed was then sold in the marketplace, the equivalent to our Jewel or Costco or Dominic or Aldi's or whatever, wherever you shop. And people would go to the marketplace and they would buy meat that had been sacrificed to the goddess of fertility or the goddess of prosperity or this god or that god, and you had your choice of meat, whatever you wanted. So some believers felt like, hey, we can eat whatever meat because there are no idols and our conscience is clear. Others felt like, if I eat meat that was sacrificed to an idol, I may be participating in idol worship, so therefore I should not eat meat at all. Paul is now trying to clarify this question, and he says, if you go to the marketplace and you buy a piece of meat and you don't know anything about its background, don't ask. Because as long as you don't know, it doesn't violate your conscience. But if you go to buy a piece of meat and the guy behind the counter with this greasy white robe and says to you, this is good meat. This was offered to the goddess of fertility. You eat this meat, you'll have four more strapping boys. Then he says, then say, sorry, I won't eat it. For someone, in certain occasions, it's okay to eat the meat. And in other occasions, it's not right to eat the meat, depending on what you know about the meat. Because the big question is, does it violate someone's conscience? Is it wrong to eat the meat? No, it's not wrong to eat the meat. But if you eat that meat and the person that offered you the meat knows that it's been sacrificed to an idol, he may think that you are participating in idolatry, so you violate his conscience, and in that case, it's better not to eat the meat at all. Let me give you more of a Chicago illustration, okay? Let's just say that I'm in the office one day, and some guy drops by the office and knocks on the door, and I come out, and he says, "Who's the pastor here?" And I say, I am. And he says, "Listen, I want to drop off a $10,000 check. And I say, "Oh, okay. I mean, we got a lot of projects we could use for this $10,000 check. And if he just gives it to me and I receive it and put it into one of our projects, I'm fine. But let's say that guy comes and drops off, it says, "Who's the pastor? I want to give you a $10,000 check." And I say, "Okay, great." But he says, "Yeah, it's been a great year in my business. I feel a little guilty because I'm a drug dealer and I'm a little concerned about, you know, drugs happening to some kids. But here, I wanted to give you a little bit of a percentage of what I've made." Oh, now we got a little problem. I would be tempted to take it, but I'd have to say, you know, having known what you've told me, if I didn't know anything, I would have a clear conscience to take it. But now that you've told me that this is drug money, I wish you wouldn't have told me. Send an anonymous through the mail and don't say anything. No, I wouldn't tell them that. No, just... But now that I know where it's come from, it violates my conscience and his conscience. And as I accept it, his conscience may be saying, "Okay, well, it's okay to be corrupt and accept things that lack integrity." And now I have a problem with it because now my conscience is violated and his conscience is violated. So I have to say no to it. If I didn't know, it'd be okay, but now that I know, it's not okay. You see, part of what we make our decisions upon is based on what we know or what we don't know and whether it violates our conscience or someone else's conscience around us. Are you tracking with me? That's called discernment and maturity. That's called making the right decisions over issues that are gray, and sometimes it's right and sometimes it's wrong, and the same thing can be right sometimes and wrong another times depending on how much I know about it. And that's exactly what the Apostle Paul is trying to say. He says, the other man's conscience, for why should my freedom be judged by another man's conscience? You're not saying no because your conscience is violated. You're saying no because it violates his conscience. And there's certain things that we do that violate someone else's conscience and create a stumbling block to other people. And because our life is not about us, our life is about God, although we have the right to do it, although we have the freedom to do it, we choose not to do it because it could cause someone else to stumble. That's called maturity. Immaturities, I can do it. No one says I can't do it. No one's going to control my life. I can do whatever I want to do. That's immaturity. That's making it sound like your life belongs to you. Listen, when you gave your life over to Jesus Christ, you abdicated the rights of your life and you say, my life now belongs to you. I don't live and do whatever I want to do. I live and do what you want me to do, and your ways are higher than my ways. That's in essence what you're saying. That's Christianity.
0: 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We'll begin part two of this important lesson when we return for tomorrow's program, so make plans to join us then. I'm Wayne Shepherd, so glad to have you with us today. Looking forward to part two of this message titled Spiritual Freedom in Questionable Situations. It's coming up on tomorrow's program. That's Wednesday on Bold Steps with Mark Jobe. Bold Steps is a production of Moody Radio, a ministry of Moody Bible Institute.

0: Joe Brusco wants to help us in terms of learning how to defeat temptation, telling the truth. That is up next. 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
2: 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Temptation isn't only an opportunity to do evil. It's an opportunity to do good.
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2: Turn in your Bibles, if you would, to Matthew chapter 4. I don't know if you heard about the little girl who was asked if she believed in the devil, and she said, "Oh, yes. And when the devil comes knocking at my heart's door, I send Jesus to answer the door." That was a wise little girl. She knew that greater was he that was in her than he that was in the world. And she sent Jesus to send him away. Well, that's a child's concept, but it's not so far from what we'll be thinking about. For Christ can give us the words to send the devil away. He can give us the words to rebuke the devil. And as I have been heavily into this study this week, I have learned a lot of things I needed to be reminded about all over again. I've learned some new things.

things, and I'm excited about what I can give you perhaps to take away that will be tools to handle temptation, even as we see it lived out in the life of Jesus. You know, Flip Wilson theology says the devil made me do it, and I want to tell you, the devil cannot make you do anything. God won't make you do anything. He could if he wanted to, but he won't because he's given you free will. Which means that temptation is an environment daily that gives us choices. Temptation isn't only an opportunity to do evil. It's an opportunity to do good. And Jesus wanted us to know that he was led of the Spirit, so the scriptures say, into temptation, and he came out of that experience full of the Spirit. And God's idea is that temptation should be a testing ground to strengthen us. Because his idea is that we'll win. We'll win. We have absolutely no excuse. For Christ has overcome the devil. And he lends us, in the power of the Holy Spirit, all that we need to do the same. So the devil cannot make you do it. God will not make you make the right choices, but he gives you the tools and the ability to overcome. So the source is obviously the writers coming from Jesus himself. The method of the temptation seems to be the devil brought flashes of scenes before his eyes. There was a voice of some sort. We don't know. It's not described to us. But there was a direct confrontation by the personality called the devil or Satan or that great serpent. There's his many, many titles in the Bible. The arch enemy of the human race, the arch enemy, of course, of God himself. So the method seemed to be set in the framework of symbolic things the devil brought to him, to his mind, to his imagination, or suggestions that he brought. And it's not unsimilar to the way that the devil puts thoughts in our minds. He often does that, and then you get all guilty for thinking this awful thought. Well, you need to realize the source of it. Sometimes it is your own thought, your own fleshly thoughts, but sometimes he just puts a thought into your mind and you think, how could I think such an awful thing as that? Recognize where it's coming from. You're not. He's put it in your mind. And you cannot stop the birds flying over your head, but you can stop them nesting in your hair. And so we have to learn that Satan uses these methods even as he uses them with Jesus. The place, of course, was the desert, the place that Israel was specifically tempted in the desert for those 40 years, or tested. And Jesus' answers all come from Scripture, from that part of the Bible, from Deuteronomy between 6 and 8, when Israel was going through their worst temptations. Jesus takes Scriptures from there and applies them to meet the devil's temptations. And so what's happening is Israel was God's servant in the desert being tested. Israel, God's servant, failed the temptations and testing, if you remember. Now God's servant, the Son, is tested in another desert, in another time, in another age. This time, God's servant overcomes. So the place is the desert, a fitting place for this to happen. And the chief opposer of God comes to Jesus. Now, let's think a little bit about Satan today. I don't like to do this because I don't like to give him any attention. But if we can give him the attention that's needed in order for us to demythologize him a little bit and to get him in his right place, then that's what we need to do. The origins of Satan are interesting according to Scripture. According to Scripture in Ezekiel 28 and Isaiah 14, which are windows through which we can view Satan's activity, according to these two passages of Scripture, he was one of the highest ranking angels. Some think a cherub, a guardian of the glory of God. The cherubs had a special function. They were nearest the throne. They were the highest rank of angels. And Lucifer was probably the highest of the cherubs. He had very close proximity to God himself and to the throne of God. And his fall is described in very picturesque language in Ezekiel 28. You were the model of perfection, full of wisdom, perfect in beauty. You were in Eden, the garden of God. Every precious stone adorned you. You were anointed as a guardian cherub, for so I ordained you. You were on the holy mount of God. You walked among the fiery stones.
You were blameless in your ways from the day you were created till wickedness was found in you. So I drove you in disgrace from the mount of God, and I expelled you, O guardian cherub, from among the fiery stones. Your heart became proud on account of your beauty. You corrupted your wisdom because of your splendor. So I threw you to the earth. I made a spectacle of you before kings. Now, when I say that this was a window, that's what I mean. This is addressed, this piece of scripture is the one in Isaiah, to a king, an evil king. But as Jeffrey Grogan says, when Satan works his malign will through the rulers of this world, he reproduces his own wicked qualities in them so that they become virtual shadows of which he is the substance. And the language of the inspired writer of scripture goes beyond what the king of Tyre is doing. And incidentally, in the Ezekiel passage, the king of Tyre is setting himself up as God to be worshipped. That's how the whole passage begins. And as God begins to deal with this king and say what will happen to him, because there is no God but him, and he won't have that happening, he won't share his glory with another, as God begins to, through the prophet Ezekiel, talk to him about this, the language goes beyond that and starts to talk about the one who is beyond the kings that set themselves up as God, Satan himself, who is inspiring them. So at some point, Satan was thrown out of heaven. At some point, he allowed himself to become jealous of God and began this insatiable desire to be like God, to take his place, and even to have God worship him instead of him worship God, which is reflected in the third temptation when Satan, throwing everything out the window that he's tried that hasn't worked, says, "Bow down and worship me." That's it. That's the heart of Satan. He doesn't even want you and me to worship him. He wants God to worship him. He wants to take his place. Satan never wanted to be Satan. Satan wants to be God. And because he is so jealous of God, and the essence of jealousy is, I want what you've got, and I don't want you to have it either, and I will deprive you of it at all means, then that's what he's about. He cannot stand it when God gets glory. He runs out of the sanctuary with his hands over his ears when we sing praises to God. He cannot bear it. And because he cannot take on God, for reasons I will tell you in a minute, it's no contest, he gets at God by getting at his children. And depriving God of the glory that he cannot deprive God of in heaven, he tried and failed, he will try it on earth. And so his job is to come around believers and stop us praising and worshiping God. Tempt us into those places. It's a strange paradox, says Grogan, that nothing makes a being less like God than the urge to be his equal. But listen, a created being cannot rise to a level higher than that which he was created by God. Did you get that? The Bible teaches three orders of beings: deity that stands alone, one uncreated creator, secondly, angels. And Satan is not the eternal equivalent of God. Get that. Satan is not the eternal equivalent of God. For a created being cannot rise to a level higher than that which he was created to be. So there is deity, so there are angels, so there are humans created, according to Hebrews, a little lower than the angels, but for glorification. Now that gets to Satan. For God has it in mind to take ordinary human beings, invest them with the Holy Spirit, justify them, sanctify them, take them home to heaven. And anybody that starts glorifying God gets to Satan.

0: Joel Briscoe today on Telling the Truth, sharing how you can handle temptation just as Jesus did. She'll be right back, but first, here's a note from Joseph, who listens on Sirius Radio. He says, I listen to your broadcast every day driving home on Sirius XM. God bless you for the strength and guidance you've given me and all those wonderful people that choose to listen as well. Thank you, Joseph. Now, let's get back to Joel's teaching.
1: Satan is not the eternal equivalent of God, for a created being cannot rise to a level higher than that which he was created to be. So there is deity, so there are angels, so there are humans created, according to Hebrews, a little lower than the angels, but for glorification. Now that gets to Satan. For God has it in mind to take ordinary human beings, invest them with the Holy Spirit, justify them, sanctify them, take them home to heaven, where they will never sin, and glorify them above the angels. And anybody that starts glorifying God gets to Satan, for the reasons I've already said. So Satan belongs to an order of beings called angels, not to the order of being called God. And you know that is one great confidence block that has helped me as I've studied this passage. It was a new thought to me in some ways. I mean, I've known it in other ways, but it gave me confidence to realize that. And in Tim Warner's book, Spiritual Darkness, it's a great little book, and you might want to look at that. But he has this little thing in here. He says, angels, God's angels that didn't fall and follow Satan in his fall, are God's staff to run the world. Isn't that nice? They're there for guidance, protection, deliverance, discernment. They are ministering spirits sent for us, to us, guardian angels. We believe in it. It's scriptural. God uses his angels to carry out his purposes in the world. Now, when Lucifer, son of the morning, became Satan, father of the night, the angels he took with him became like disgruntled employees who wanted to get the boss. I think that is a great picture he brings to us. And yet God limits what those disgruntled employees, those demons, and what Satan himself can do. He's like a great big wounded bear, dying and knowing it. Ferocious. There's nothing more dangerous than a wounded to death animal. But he's on the end of a leash. And it's our Jesus Christ who has that authority and power to keep him and to allow him only what in God's strange permitted will is allowed. Satan cannot take on God. There's no contest. God in Christ took him on and beat him. And Satan didn't chase Jesus around the wilderness and corner him behind a rock and tempt him. Jesus went looking for him into the desert and forced him onto the attack in order that he might overcome him once and for all. And when you go through the Gospels after this, you see very little about Satan and demons, funnily enough. And when they appear, they're there. They left Jesus for a while. They came back here and there. And even in the Acts of the Apostles, with a word, they're put in their place because the job has been done, not only in the wilderness, but of course on the cross. This should give you confidence as you face the temptations that will come to you. Now, the whole duty of man is to glorify God and enjoy him forever. And the whole one ambition and duty of Satan and his demons is to deprive God of having his rightful glory given to him by human beings. So, let's look at the temptations. The first one, what did Satan try? He came to Jesus knowing he was starving after 40 days and 40 nights, having fasted and prayed, preparing for the ministry that was ahead of him. And he said, why don't you, if you are the Son of God, look at those stones and use the powers that you have to satisfy your own needs? He did not get Jesus to doubt the power he had to turn the stones into bread. Jesus had the power. He knew it. The devil knew it. But the devil knew that Jesus had voluntarily laid his powers down in obedience to God. Remember, I've told you, he chose to be the second Adam, to be perfect man that never sinned, and to do it as Adam should have done it, not with miraculous powers, but in obedience to God's principles. And so he wouldn't do that. More important to Jesus than bread, even after 40 days of fasting, was being obedient. And God had not chosen to provide the food to satisfy Jesus in the desert at that point. Therefore, if God had not provided it for him, he would not take it from any other source. Now, the temptation was a very obvious one, but man is more than a fed animal, Jesus said. Man shall not live by bread alone, but by every word that proceeds out of the mouth of God. Man is more than a fed animal. And Satan often uses our God-given fleshly appetites for his own use, especially the sexual appetite, for example. And he comes and he says, as a human being, you have the right to satisfy your own physical needs. Why would God have given you these physical needs if he didn't expect you to satisfy them? The fall of man. Satan has succeeded in part to get at his employer by getting at his children. But we are more than a fed animal, Jesus says. Our physical appetites are very important, but they must never be all important or the most important thing. And the true source of men's strength lies in the word. It is written, it is written, it is written. Satan is always trying to lure us to any position outside the will of God. And Jesus rejects it and says, I must remain in the sphere of divine government. Man is, with God, equal to all strain and superior to all temptations. There's no temptation taking you, but such as is common to man. But God is faithful and powerful, and he will not let you be tempted above that ye are able. Why? Because he's overcome and he's living in you, and he gives you the power, just as he gave his son the power. Let me read you something in finishing. When you hear the devil tell you things you almost want to hear, and you sense his nasty presence near, his whining in your ear, when he tells you satisfy your lust and paint the town brick red, send Jesus Christ to see him off and tell him what he said. For it's written in the book of books, recorded on its pages, that bread alone is not enough to fill one up for ages. For ages spent in other worlds where food is for the spirit are ages spent on feeding on the Son's eternal merit. It's written in the book of books that Christ can satisfy, and we don't need the evil one to offer devil's pie, to tickle sensual appetites or make us hunger still. For the more the devil feeds us, the more there is to fill. For it's written in the book of books that worship will transport us to sights of angels round God's throne, adoring him who bought us. The devil has no place in heaven, nor prophet, false, or beast, but only blood-bought sinners sit with Jesus at that feast. Won't heaven be wonderful? There won't be a devil. Let's pray. Jesus, you said, man shall not live by bread alone. We don't need to, but by every word of God that proceeds from your mouth. Thank you, Lord Jesus, for the victory you won. And even though the questions come, why do you still allow him to do as much damage as he's doing? We can leave those questions with you and not doubt your goodness and your character, but trust you as obedient, willing, humble servants. And remember that a weak man with God is stronger than a strong man who stands alone. So when the devil comes, not if the devil comes, in the seasons of our temptations, may we send Jesus to the door to answer him. And I pray specifically for any listening to me who is at the moment faced with temptation totally inadequate to cope with. And I pray you will restore, forgive, and encourage through this message to reach out for the power that's available to a child of God. May we overcome in the name of Jesus. We ask it for Christ's sake. Amen.
0: Now, let's listen as Jill answers some questions to give more insight into today's message. Jill, what is the best way we can, as you say, keep Satan in his place?
1: Well, of course, only God can keep Satan in his place. In his name, we can address Satan.
2: But what I do is say, Satan, get out of this situation, get out of this person's mind, get out of my mind, and go where Jesus tells you to go. I don't dare rebuke him myself. There is an incident in the Bible where Michael, facing Satan face to face, said, I dare not rebuke you. The Lord will rebuke you. And so who am I? So I hide in his name and I say to Satan, go where you need to go and get out of this in Jesus' name and for his sake. Amen. Go where you need to go and get out of this in Jesus' name and for his sake. Amen.
3: How do you fight temptation, Jill?
2: Well, I try to look at the model that Jesus gave. Jesus, again, said, the Lord rebuke you, the Father rebuke you to Satan. He hid in his Father's name, and in the Father's name there's power. I look at Jesus fighting the temptation when he's hungry. He's been fasting for 40 days. That was a natural appetite that he had. There's nothing wrong with wanting food. It's just if God has given you permission to eat it all the time, and God had not given Jesus permission at that particular time to eat. And so he said no and stayed hungry. Sometimes we think when we fight temptation and say no, God will take the hunger away from whatever it is that we're hungry for, whether it be food or sex or any God-given appetite. But sometimes he wants us to say no and stay hungry and do the will of God. How do we do that? Through the power of God. We don't have enough power. We need to hide in his name if we address Satan and say, the Lord rebuke you. And we need the power of the Holy Spirit to give us the ability to do without sleep, do without food, perhaps if we're fasting, etc., etc. God will give us this. In fact, he has given us this in the person of the Holy Spirit.
3: Thank you, Jill. Thanks for being with us today on Telling the Truth. Come back tomorrow to hear a teaching from Stuart Briscoe on why God allows you to be tempted and how he's there to give you a way out.

Got a great song lined up for you next. We'll listen to it in a moment. The Cave of Vocal Band, Daystyle Shinedown on me. But first, I want to remind you that we want to bless you this week. We enjoy giving to you. And of course, we have a gift for you this week. So get in touch. Let us know that you would like to receive this gift. And if you are listening, you can send us a WhatsApp on +27 72 641 4475. Well, after the Gaither Vocal Band blesses us next, it's going to be Turning Point starting at 3 o'clock.

0: God will use any means to bring us into alignment with His will. In Jonah, He used a fish, and later used something even more surprising, a worm. Today on Turning Point, Dr. David Jeremiah wraps up his series, Jonah the Runaway Prophet, with a look at how God used that tiny worm to make a big change in Jonah's heart. To introduce today's eye-opening message, Worm Theology, here's David.
1: Well, this is a surprising discovery when you read the book of Jonah. You aren't quite prepared for this part of the story. It sort of slips on your blind side, and there it is. God using a little worm to teach Jonah a lesson. We'll get to it in just a moment. You don't want to miss today's program. Hey, we are working very diligently to prepare you for the beginning of a new book that comes out in October. I haven't said much about it. There's a lot of stuff going on the internet from Turning Point about it. But the book is called The Battle for Your Soul, and the pre-sale is underway right now through October the 5th. You can get more information about it at our website, and we would like to have you involved in this. We'd love for you to have a copy of this book before it goes on sale in the bookstores. And we are really excited about the powerful message in this book. Here now is our interesting discussion of worm theology. Jonah chapter 4 is one of the most unusual endings of all of Scripture. If we were writing the story of Jonah, we would have probably quit at the end of chapter 3, the story of the great revival. That feels like the natural conclusion. But God doesn't stop there. No, God has more for us to learn. He gives us one more chapter, and before we're finished, we will see why that chapter matters so much. We notice, first of all, the passion of Jonah in the first verse of chapter 4. It says, but it displeased Jonah exceedingly, and he became angry. What was Jonah so upset about? He was upset because the city of Nineveh had repented from the greatest to the least, even including the animals, according to the text. There had been a massive revival led by Jonah, and he was upset about it. I can't imagine that. In his heart, if he'd been right, he would have been doing all he could to set up ways to move through the city and disciple all the new believers. He would have been like Barnabas in the New Testament. When God blessed his work, he summoned Paul to help him. He should have been running around calling all the other prophets that he knew, saying, hey, come on over here and help me get this thing going, because a lot of people are coming to God in Nineveh and we need help to help them get started right. But instead, Jonah was displeased and he was very angry. And the word anger in the Hebrew language is a word which means to boil or to burn. In other words, Jonah was hot. One commentator said Jonah's problem was that he had been concerned about his own reputation, because he'd been walking up and down through the city saying, in 40 days, God's going to destroy this city. And now that that wasn't going to happen, what would they think of Jonah? Or maybe someone said he was more concerned about God's reputation. He was looking out for God. How many of you know we don't have to look out for God? But he was looking out for God. You know, God's reputation is on the line. He said he would destroy the city, and now he's not going to do it. I mean, here's the greatest revival in history, and Jonah is angry instead of rejoicing for what God has done. He's focused on what did not happen rather than celebrating mercy. He is troubled by it. He reminds me of the story of the prodigal son in the New Testament. In the first part in Luke 15, the prodigal demands his inheritance and he's going to the far country. This is what Jonah did when he ran away from God at the beginning. He went to the far country. He went to Tarshish. But here in chapter 4, Jonah was more like the elder brother. The elder brother heard the music and the dancing for the one who had returned, and he was filled with anger. And the Bible says he was angry and would not go in. He didn't go to the party. Jonah was like that. God sent this incredible revival, and Jonah wanted nothing to do with it. So after the passion of Jonah, we see his prayer. In the first verse was his passion, verses 2 and 3, Jonah's prayer. So he prayed to the Lord, and he said, Lord, was not this what I said when I was still in my country? Therefore, I fled previously to Tarshish. For I knew that you are a gracious and merciful God, slow to anger and abundant in loving kindness, one who relents from doing harm. Therefore now, O Lord, please take my life from me, for it is better for me to die than to live. In verses 2 and 3, we see the prayer of Jonah. This is the second prayer of Jonah recorded in this book. The first one took place while he was in the belly of the whale. That was a little more intense than this one. That was a prayer of confession and repentance. But now Jonah is praying again, and this time this self-righteous anger leads him to one of the most unusual prayers you will find in all the Bible. His prayer is both a confession and a complaint. First of all, the good part of his prayer, Jonah confesses what he knows about God. He said, Lord, was this not what I knew when I was still in my country? I knew that you were a gracious and merciful God, that you were slow to anger and abundant in loving kindness, one who relents from doing harm. Jonah's problem wasn't what he didn't know about God. His problem was what he did know about God. In the first part of his prayer, Jonah explains why he was unwilling to go to Nineveh. His confession is centered on what he knew about God. He said, God, you're gracious, merciful, slow to anger, abundant in loving kindness, and one who relents from doing harm. Did you know that this description, exactly like that, appears 7 other times in the Old Testament? Everywhere else it is used as a source of comfort or hope for God's people. Here, Jonah used it as a source of frustration. From personal experience, Jonah knew that if the wicked people of Nineveh changed their attitude toward God, he would forgive them. And that is what made him angry. He did not want Nineveh to respond. He did not want them to be spared. He wanted them to be judged. He did not like the people of Nineveh. He thought their time to get what was coming to them was here. His problem was not what he did know about God. His problem was what he did know about God. He knew God was gracious, merciful, and compassionate, and that was exactly what troubled him. I have to point out, Jonah was happy about when God's compassion worked for him. He just didn't want it to work for Nineveh. You say, that's terrible, but think about this. You're driving down the highway, and on this particular day, you are speeding. You look in your mirror and you see a police officer coming, and you glance at your speedometer and you realize you are guilty. But the officer passes you and pulls over the driver who's in front of you who's also speeding. And you are happy. You are glad. Jonah was glad when God passed over him. He was not glad when God passed over Nineveh. That was his confession, and he knew that to be true about God. Notice his complaint. His complaint was, therefore, O Lord, please take my life from me, for it is better for me to die than to live. Students of human behavior have often noted a connection between hatred for others and pity for yourself. Jonah's complaining prayer sounds very much like the prayer of Elijah under the juniper tree. Do you remember that story? Elijah had delivered God's message and carried out his command, but he felt like a failure. Queen Jezebel had threatened his life, and he became discouraged, and he ran into the wilderness and found a juniper tree, and he sat down and began to pout. And 1 Kings 19:4 says, he prayed that he might die and said, it is enough, Lord, take my life, for I am no better than my father's. The interesting difference between Elijah and Jonah is this. Elijah wanted to die because he thought he was a failure. Jonah wanted to die because he knew he was a success. If you look carefully at Jonah's complaint, you will see the core of his problem. Right in the text it says, it is better for me. Oh, Jonah's problem was spiritual myopia. All he could see was what was better for himself. Everything else was measured by how it affected him. He did not have the heart of God for others because he was consumed with himself. And when you look around today, it's not hard to see a bit of that same spirit. It's made its way into the church. Stay around long enough and you will hear someone say, I'm not going to do that because my needs aren't being met. Huh. That kind of thinking is self-focused, and it often leaves your needs unmet, because God's way is different. As you care for others, He takes care of you. If you want a friend, you got to be a friend. If you need encouragement, you got to encourage someone else. If you want to be valued, take time to value others. When you focus on others, you'll often find that your own needs are met along the way. But Jonah didn't understand that. He only saw what was best for Jonah, and now he's sitting there overwhelmed with self-pity, asking God to take his life. We come to the fourth verse and the probing of Jonah. By all standards, God was going to put Jonah to death right there. I mean, he deserved it. He deserved to die. God had pursued him, corrected him, used him, and now Jonah stood in open defiance of God. Have you ever thought about what would you do with Jonah if you were God? We probably wouldn't have anywhere near the patience God had. If God had dealt with him strictly in justice, Jonah would have been finished. But instead, in kindness and patience, God reached out to him. And I love what God does. He teaches us a lot about how to deal with people. He doesn't accuse him. He asks him a question. Let me just say, that's a good way to interact with people when you're in a point of contention. Questions are better than accusations. Here's what God said. Jonah, is it right for you to be angry? Question makes a man examine his own heart. But you know what happened? Jonah didn't even answer him. You can look far and wide. He was so angry with God, he didn't even respond. Instead of repenting, he sank deeper into self-pity and he went out to find a place to pout. So we go from the probing of Jonah to the protest of Jonah in verse 5. So Jonah went out of the city and he sat on the east side of the city. There he made himself a shelter and he sat under in the shade till he might see what would become of the city. Now, folks, this is really interesting. It is obvious from the text that Jonah was still hoping God might destroy Nineveh. God sent a revival, and Jonah's going out to watch and see if God doesn't come through and wipe them out, because he went up and down the city saying everything about God destroying the city. If God was going to do it, Jonah wanted to have a good place to watch, so he got himself a good seat. He went to the east side of the city, found a vantage point, settled in to see what would happen. Two expressions in this verse reveal his heart. First of all, the Bible says he went out. He left the presence of God. He walked away from the revival. He turned his back on what God was doing. All around him, people were repenting, crying out to God, seeking forgiveness. Everywhere Jonah looked, he could see the evidence of God's mercy and grace, and he could not stand it, and he did not want to be a part of it. You say, how could Jonah be like that? And yet, we've all seen it. When God begins to move, and when lives are changed, and people are saved, or there's something going on in your high school that's amazing, a lot of people stand back and they criticize and they'll say stuff like, that's way too emotional for me. Or people are being pressured, or that's not real. And to be sure, not everything that looks like a revival is actually a revival, but Scripture calls us to be discerning. But sometimes that discernment can turn into a critical and cynical spirit where we question everything and we trust nothing, and before long we find ourselves like Jonah. We miss out on what God is doing. So he went out, but the Scripture says he sat down. He chose a place east of the city. He built a little shelter to protect himself from the sun, and he sat there with a defiant spirit. You can almost hear him saying, all right, God, I'm here, now do it. You said you would destroy this city. I told them you would. Now bring it down. I'm not leaving until you do. That was Jonah, sitting outside the city waiting for judgment. When God had chosen to show mercy, Jonah just couldn't stand it. He hated the Ninevites so much. Verses 6 through 8 of the fourth chapter show us Jonah's preservation. God is now going to start to work on Jonah again, one-on-one. And let me suggest to you men and women that when God works on you, he's got an incredible inventory of stuff he can use to work on you. I mean, he is in control of the whole universe. And it's amazing what God is going to do to work on Jonah. It's an amazing story. And the Lord prepared a plant and made it come up over Jonah that it might be shade for his head to deliver him from his misery. So Jonah was very grateful for the plant. This is the second time God has prepared something for Jonah. Back in the first chapter, the Bible says he prepared a great fish for Jonah. Now he's preparing a plant for Jonah. He's got a couple more things to prepare later on. Most people believe this was a fast-growing vine like a castor oil plant with large leaves that provided shade. And the plant grew quickly because God prepared it. And when it spread its leaves over Jonah and gave him relief from the heat, the Bible says Jonah was very grateful. The King James Version says he was exceedingly glad. Isn't that interesting? The first time in the whole book that Jonah is happy. He was exceedingly angry in verse 1. He's exceedingly grateful in verse 6. And in verse 9, he's exceedingly angry again. He's mad, then he's glad, then he's mad again. He's a man driven by his emotions. And what made him happy? A plant. That raises a question. What makes you happy? Because what brings you joy often reveals the condition of your heart. Happiness comes in many forms. Sometimes it's a house, sometimes it's a car, sometimes it's a hobby, a possession, something we enjoy, and if we're not careful, we become attached to those things. But notice what happens next. The Lord gives and the Lord takes away. Blessed be the name of the Lord, right? But as morning dawned the next day, God prepared a worm, and it so damaged the plant that it withered. And it happened when the sun arose that God prepared a vehement east wind, and the sun beat on Jonah's head so that he grew faint. Then he wished death for himself, and he said, "It is better for me to die than to live." The Bible says that God prepared a worm. It attacked the plant, and it withered. The shade was gone. Then God prepared a scorching east wind, and the sun beat down on Jonah's head until he grew faint. God prepared the fish to redirect Jonah, but to correct Jonah's heart, he prepared three things: a plant, a worm, and a wind. And Jonah lost his shade. Now he's sitting in the heat, the wind blowing against him like a furnace, and the comfort God gave him has been taken away. And once again, Jonah is angry. And the text says he would rather die than live. We are not so different from Jonah. We get attached to the plants in our lives. And when those things begin to take the place of God, the Lord has a way of dealing with us. God prepares plants and God prepares worms. If we will not release those things to Him, He knows how to remove them, not to harm us, but to teach us. Notice the pouting of Jonah in verse 9. Then God said to Jonah, "Is it right for you to be angry about the plant?" And Jonah said, "It is right for me to be angry even to death." Jonah was mad, then he was glad, and now he's mad again. But notice this, at least now he's talking to God, because last time he wouldn't even answer him. The last time he would not even answer God, and now he responds and he says he has the right to be angry even if it kills him. And this reminds us of Jonah's real problem from the beginning. Jonah knew a great deal about God, but he did not truly know God. He did not understand God's heart. Through all of his years of ministry, he had never grasped the depth of God's love and mercy. And the pity of Jonah in verses 10 and 11, now watch this. God used Jonah's experience with the plant to teach him a lesson. And I got to tell you something, if you don't believe God is wise and you don't believe God knows how to do what he does, just listen to this. But the Lord said to Jonah, "Jonah, you've had pity on the plant for which you have not labored, nor made it grow, which came up in a night and perished in a night. And should I not pity Nineveh, that great city in which are more than 120,000 persons, who cannot discern between right hand and left, and much livestock?" Jonah had pity on something that had no soul, no life beyond a moment. Yet he was angry that God would pity a city full of people. God reminds him that Nineveh was full of people, including many children who were too young to understand right from wrong, along with many animals. In other words, Jonah, you care about a plant. Should I not care about people? Should I not care about children? Should I not care about a city full of life? The contrast is overwhelming. The plant lasted a day. The souls of people are for eternity. The loss of a plant is nothing, but the loss of a city would be devastating. This was a defining moment for Jonah. God was exposing his heart. Jonah, you had no compassion. You obeyed, but you did not care. You spoke my message, but you did not share my heart. As we bring this series to a close, I want to ask you just a few questions. But first, notice something. This book begins in an unusual way, and it ends the same way. The final verse is a question, and it is never answered. It just sort of hangs out there. It lingers so that every time you think about Jonah, you hear that question. Jonah, you had pity on a plant. Should I not have pity on a city? That question is meant for all of us. Here's my question. Number one, is comfort more important than compassion? God was asking Jonah, is your comfort more important than my compassion? Jonah was wrapped up in his shade. He was focused on his own comfort. He was ignoring God's heart for people. We enjoy the things that God gives us, and rightly so. He provides for us and cares for our needs. But when those things become so important that we no longer have time for God, something is wrong. When our lives are consumed with what we have, we lose sight of what matters. It's a simple test. If it all disappeared tomorrow, would you still want to serve God? This is not about how much you have. It's about whether what you have has you. Question number two, is the material more important than the spiritual? There's a big misunderstanding about this. Most people think the material is the real life and the spiritual is sort of a not real life. But the opposite is true. The material is temporary. The spiritual is eternal. The spiritual is reality. Third question, is the temporal more important than the eternal? The plant was temporary. Jonah was focused on the plant. It had a one-day lifespan, and it was gone. The people of Nineveh were eternal. God's heart was stirred for people, especially for those who were vulnerable and unaware. This is the heart of God, and we are called to live with eternity in view, to care for souls, to invest in lives, to see people the way God sees them. I've told you many times, there's only two things that are eternal. Only two things are going to survive the ultimate on this earth. One of them is the Word of God, and the other are the souls of men and women. Where are we putting our emphasis? The message of Jonah is not just about obedience. It is about compassion. It is about aligning our hearts with God's heart. God is saying, I have a great heart for people. What about you? What about me? God needs to reinvigorate our hearts for his purpose. Our goal should be to go to heaven and take as many people with us as we can. When we have that compassion in our hearts, God can use us.
2: Amen. Well, I hope that's what's in your heart. And if it is true that it is in your heart, it will be in your life, and it will be evident in what you do every day. We are at the end of our discussion of the book of Jonah. We'll have some incidental messages on other things between now and the first of the month. But if you have enjoyed the study of Jonah, be sure to get the study guide and the CD package from Turning Point. Go to davidjeremiah.org, and there you will find all the information you need to get these products shipped to your home, and you can use them in many ways going forward. The reason I say that today with urgency is we don't talk about these individual studies except when they're on the air. And it'll be some time before we do Jonah again, I promise you. So if you're interested in this book, this is the time to take action. Have a wonderful day. We'll see you next time right here on this good station. I'm David Jeremiah. Thank you for listening.
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Mournful Wail of a Miserable Man. That is still our title in Inside for Living. We'll check in with Chuck Swindoll shortly. But first, Jesus, What a Beautiful Name, coming from the Worship Collection 3 album.

0: There are days too dark for the sufferer to see light. There are experiences too extreme for the hurting to have hope. There are valleys too deep for the anguished to find relief. The theory that Corrie ten Boom lived out and put in her book, "There is no pit so deep but that he is not deeper still," isn't that a great line?
1: What do you do with grief too big for words? What do you do when the loss is so deep, the darkness so complete, that the only thing left is a scream aimed at heaven? Today on Insight for Living, Chuck Swindoll brings his study of Job chapter 3 to a powerful close with a word of grace for anyone who's ever poured out the unedited, unfiltered wailings of a broken heart. In this passage, we discover that God never rebuked Job for his outburst. God can handle everything we say, everything.
0: One man writes, "The third chapter of Job must be one of the most depressing chapters in the Bible. While some might be as depressed as Job was and use these verses to give vent to their feelings, few sermons are made from this chapter. Few verses are claimed as promises, and few are remembered for the warmth of their sentiment. It is the lowest of several low points in the book." Afterward, Job opened his mouth and cursed the day of his birth. He doesn't curse God. He curses the day of his birth. There's a difference. There's a difference. To say, "Why was I ever born?" is much different than saying, "I no longer believe in you, God." It's saying, "I am so totally and completely alone, I regret that I ever drew breath."

In fact, I regret that I was ever conceived in the womb of my mother. Verses 1 to 10, he regrets his birth. Verses 11 to 19, he wished he'd been born dead. Verses 20 through 26, he longs to die. End of sermon. As I said earlier, if you weren't depressed when you started with me, you will be when I finish. Just pause and remember the aftershock of what is included in the word, chapter 3, verse 1, afterward. Afterward. Sitting at the city dump, head shaved, wife wringing her hands, three friends sitting 7 days and seven nights, staring, not saying a word, chapter 2, verse 13, seeing the pain was very great after loss of all the children and everything he held dear, an ability to make a living with sores running and scabs pulling loose from those sores. After that, he opened his mouth and out came, "I wish I had never been born." And that's not all he said. If you like marking your Bibles, you will have a field day with the words "let" and "may" in verses 3 through 9. "Let the day perish," verse 4. "May the day be darkness. Let God above care not for it," verse 5. "Let darkness and black gloom claim it. Let a cloud settle on it. Let the blackness of the day terrify it," verse 6. "Let it not rejoice among the days of the year. Let it not come into the number of the months. Take it out of the calendar. Forget my birthday. Let that night be barren. Let no joyful shout enter it. Let those curse it who cursed the day," verse 9. "Let the stars of its twilight be darkened." Let all that happen. I thought it was interesting while working through this wail to see what he said in verse 3. Not only does he regret the day of his birth, he even regrets the conception. "Let the day perish on which I was born," and in good poetic fashion, he returns even further, "and the night, let it perish," when they said a boy is conceived. And he picks up the thought and says, "Oh, by while I'm at it, let Leviathan swallow up the sun of the day, make it dark." So Job, referring to this ancient creature who will return again in the poetry of this text, not here, but later. And while lamenting that he did not perish at conception and grieving that he lived to see the day of his birth, please notice another interesting comment made in verse 11. Having said, "Why did I not die at birth, come forth from the womb and expire? Why did the knees receive me? Why the breasts that I should suck?" The latter, we understand, the nursing of the mother, as Job's mother nursed him. But the knees, how curious. Some say that it has reference to the passing of the child as the mother births the infant. It passes, if you will, through the knees. But this says receive. It could be a reference to the mother placing the infant on her knees as she prepares to begin the nursing. It probably better refers to the patriarchal process of a father being given the infant shortly after birth. The child was placed on the knees of the father, and he would there give it the family's blessing. And Job says, "Why was I ever so blessed? Why did those knees ever receive me? Why wasn't it a corpse that they held in their hands?" And then with the thought of becoming a corpse, ghoulish as it sounds, he turns to the blessing of that as he describes heaven, 13 through 19. Look closely. "For now," meaning had I died, "I would have been laying down and been quiet. I would have slept then, and I would have been at rest. I would have been alongside kings and counselors and princes," verse 15, "who had gold and filling their houses with silver." Verse 17, "There the wicked cease from raging." That's true in heaven.
There the weary are at rest. Prisoners are at ease. They do not hear the voice of the taskmaster. The small and the greater there, and the slave is free from his master. It's a beautiful picture of peace and solemnity and ease. And he said, oh, that could have been my lot, but I lived. And I've lost it all. And as a result, verse 24, he takes us to his everyday experience. My groaning comes at the sight of my food. My cries pour out like water. When someone served him a simple meal, he groaned. The Hebrew word means to shriek. Ah! You take that away. I have no interest in anything to eat. And the man, along with the suffering of the sickness, is now starving. And his cries come like water poured out. He speaks of his fears in verse 25, and his dread, the things I dreaded have fallen upon me. This may have reference to those days when he was prosperous and life was good, and he in unguarded moments wondered if they would remain that. And my worst fears have been realized, and now dread has fallen upon me. I am not at ease. I am not quiet. I am not at rest. I am full of turmoil. End of speech. His friends are nearby, staring him down, analyzing him from their vantage point of good health, and beginning their sermons, if you will, as they will soon rebuke him because he's getting what he deserves. If you can imagine. One man writes, these are the harshest words Job utters against himself in the entire book. They startle us. His friends, too, are shocked. They fear his faith in God has melted into distrust. Why would one who refused to curse God be so hostile toward his own life? The contrast between the Job of the prologue and the Job of the poem could not be sharper. Ever felt like this? We've come a long ways in church history in the last four decades. My little segment of ministry has happened in about a four-decade period of time. I began seriously to minister a year before I was out of seminary in 1962, and that puts me right about 40 years now. Early on, when you suffered from a depression that resulted in this kind of thinking, you never told anybody. I don't remember not just one course. I don't remember one line from one of my professors who ever even addressed mental illness. From 1959 to my graduating in 1963, not once. Christians didn't have that. The first book I read on the mental and emotional struggles of a Christian was Why Christians Crack Up by Dr. Marian Nelson, and it was considered heresy by many evangelicals. Christians don't crack up, was the common belief. You don't have breakdowns. You know what the word was that was used of those who struggled emotionally back in the early and mid-60s? Nervous. She's nervous. And if you ever, God help you, if you ever had to be hospitalized, there just wasn't a Christian word for it. And you didn't tell a soul. Shame upon shame that you didn't trust the Lord through your struggle and find him faithful to help you with your depression. I remember being told by a prof who talked to us about doing funerals that if you did funerals for those who committed suicide and they happened to have been Christians, never mention that they were Christians. It didn't sound right then, and it doesn't sound right now. And I didn't know enough to know that Job 3 was in the book back then, or I would have loved to have said.
What about this? But this old salt has come through a number of things since 40 years ago. And I've buried many a Christian who took her own life or his life. It's always heartbreaking. But I never once would put them down. My heart goes out to them. And you're not nervous. Who knows the reason? The spectrum is broad. I wouldn't even begin to name the possible reasons. I just know that we are still human. We are human beings, even though we claim Christ as Savior and Lord. Ours is a fallen world, and depraved natures run through us too, sometimes more obviously than they run through the lost. The ugliest letters I've ever received have come from fellow Christians who wrote me in Christian love, of course. You understand. So I want to say, back then, if you sought out help from a psychologist, you were nervous. But I want to tell you today, if you struggle and you need help and you need a good Christian psychologist, the most intelligent thing you can do is find one and go. And go as long as you need to go. And be sure that that psychologist or psychiatrist really, really does know the Lord Jesus and really is able to give you direction so that you can work your way through it. And I say to you, God bless you for every hour you spend finding your way out of the hole that you have been in for whatever reason. I don't know that I would have been as mature enough earlier in my life to do this, but I think at the end of hearing Job, as he's crushed with his head in his hands and probably pouring out tears, I could not have restrained walking over and throwing my arms around him and telling him how much I love him and respect him. Though I don't understand how terrible it must be. And I say to everyone who is engaged in the work of psychology and psychiatry, who know our Savior and appreciate His Word and believe in its truths, I say, go for it. Help all you can, as long as you can. And our prayers are with you. Now, having said all that, there are three closing practical lines I want to give you. And I want to tell you a story that's true, and I'm through. Rather briefly now, number one, there are days too dark for the sufferer to see light. There are days that are just too dark for the sufferer to see light. That's where Job is. Some of you have not seen light for a long time. I'll say more to you in a moment, but just stay with me. Second, there are experiences too extreme for the hurting to find hope. There are some experiences too extreme for the hurting to have hope. And third, along with that, similar sounding words, but the details are different. There are valleys too deep for the anguished to find relief, meaning on their own. There are days too dark for the sufferer to see light. There are experiences too extreme for the hurting to have hope. There are valleys too deep for the anguished to find relief. And the theory that Corrie ten Boom lived out and put in her book, which is so good, there is no pit so deep but that he is not deeper still. Isn't that a great line? Those who are depressed don't know that and can't reason with that. They would deny that because they sense the distance between them and God, and it's confusing. Now, having said all of that and sounding so nice to those who are struggling, let me add, some people like to be victims, okay? Some people enjoy the role of victim, and they milk that for everything it's worth, and they love to just manipulate people and say they're just strugglers and they can't seem. I'm not talking to you. You need to get your stuff together. That's the other side of me here, you know. Before you think I'm this soft teddy bear, I'm a get-your-stuff-together guy also. And if you...
If you milk that, if you manipulate others because of that, you're enjoying your struggle and you're going in the wrong direction. And a real good psychologist or psychiatrist will tell you that, but I'll leave it up to her or him to do that. During Cynthia's and my student years at Dallas, a man in a class just behind ours, I was in the class of 63, Dennis Guernsey was in the class of 64. Dennis and Lucy became friends of ours because we both lived in campus apartments, which, praise God, had been torn down. But back then, we lived right on campus, and when you lived in campus apartments, there were only 10 of them, and so you got to know everybody around, and you hung out, and you know how it is in school, you're good friends, and Dennis and Lucy became some of our best, and we just loved them. And they had a little baby boy, whom Dennis just loved. He just loved him. Dennis was sort of jerked up, my mother would say, raised by an irresponsible mother, and I don't know that I ever heard him tell about his father, but this little boy became for him his reason to go on. And he and Lucy were such great parents. We had our Kurt by then, and they had their son. And after I graduated, I went on to ministry, and Dennis, after he graduated, moved to Los Angeles, where he then went to USC to earn his PhD in psychology because he felt, courageous decision back then, he felt that he could help people who struggled as he had struggled growing up. And indeed he did. But while studying as a PhD student, their little boy at age 4 stumbled into a pool of a neighbor and drowned. And they lost him. And it devastated Dennis. He told me the story later. He said, I got in my car, having lost my boy. And I grabbed that steering wheel, and I drove about every freeway in Los Angeles. And I screamed out to God. The grief and the anger and the sorrow and the loss. And he said, I said things that I'd never said before to anybody. I said it all. I just vomited it out. About dawn, he drove back into his driveway. Shirt was dripping wet with his sweat. He turned the key off, hands still gripping the steering wheel. And he said, I was comforted with one thought. God can handle everything I said. Isn't that a great line? God can handle everything I just said. In years to come, the Lord gave them 2 wonderful girls. They grew them upright. There was no one ever to take the place of that little boy. Dennis has since died of brain cancer. But I'll never forget, God could handle everything I said. There is no blast against Job at the end of chapter 3. God doesn't say, shame on you, Job. God understood. And he understands you. He can take it. And the best part, he'll never tell on you. Job has it all recorded for preachers to work on for centuries. Yours and mine will remain a secret inside our cars and in the back part of our bedrooms and out under the trees of the forest. He can handle it all. Let it all out. Let it all out. Let it out. You never fully get over grief until you express it fully. Job has to express it. And I salute him. May we bow our heads. Oh, I don't know where you are today in all of this. You might even
in a candid, unguarded moment, say, move over, Job. I know exactly where you are. I'm there right now. Or it may be that you've come through that kind of thing, and how wonderfully fitted you are now to understand those who go through it. You, of all people, would be the one who would never have a word of criticism for Job. You've been there. You've done that. I just want to say to you who are there and have never found the Lord Jesus, the real sad part of the story for you without Christ is that even when you work through your struggle, you won't have peace. And maybe all this struggle is designed to bring you to the cross. I'd like to think that. That he's brought you down to the black hole of where you are and is staying with you through that so that you'll look up and see the one who died, that you might know a lasting, in fact, ultimately an eternal peace with him. Because you understand, if you died today without Christ, you have no idea what misery's about until that moment of your death. For the rest of your days. So come, please, don't delay. Just understand that the penalty was paid in full for your sins and the sins of the whole world, and he stands ready to receive you if you place your faith and trust in the one who died for you and rose from the dead and lives for you. Thank you for going with us, our Father, all the way to the valley of death's dark shadow. Thank you for being there as we go through it, though we don't sense your presence, and for being there as we come out of it. Thank you for giving light in our most desperate moments. Thank you for giving us hope when our hurt can't be described in words. Thank you for rescuing us from the valley. In the name of Jesus, thank you for being so good. Everyone said,

There is no pit so deep that God is not deeper still. Job discovered that. Dennis Guernsey discovered that on the freeways of Los Angeles in the darkest night of his life. And perhaps you're discovering it right now. You see, God never rebuked Job for what happened in chapter 3. He understood every word, and he understands yours. You're listening to Insight for Living. Our Bible teacher Chuck Swindoll is just getting underway in his comprehensive study on the life of Job. He titled today's message, The Mournful Wail of a Miserable Man. Ever received bum advice from a friend? I'm Bill Meyer. Join us when Chuck Swindoll describes how to respond to bad counsel tomorrow on Insight for Living.

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0: Wisdom is something you can gain just by asking. It says in James 1:5, if any of you lacks wisdom, you should ask God, who gives generously to all without finding fault, and it will be given to you. 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
1: The group Cella, Were You There? That is what we just listened to, and it has brought us to 4 o'clock. And you know, 4 o'clock is when we start our worship hour for the day. Hope you are ready to sing along. And perhaps if you enjoy the music and you want to suggest a song, then you're always welcome to reach out. You're My All in All. That is our first song, then Beauty for Ashes.

Regardless of the challenges we face daily, we can always praise our Lord, we can always walk closely with Him, and of course, we can always draw near. Well, time for Linda Randall to sing Just a Closer Walk with Thee, also Catherine Scott, When I Survey the Wondrous Cross.

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1: You're listening to Daybreak, and we are starting our day with worship in our hearts. And throughout the day, we're also going to be blessed with some wonderful music and programming. So be sure to stay dialed in. Right now, it's some more music. The next one is by the album. It's coming from the album 16 Great Hymns. Then from the Mighty God album, that's also on the way. And the Discovery Singers blessing us with Utmost for His Highest.

0: So what do you do when someone wrongs you? I mean, really wrongs you. Instinctively, we want to even the score, prove our point, protect our pride, don't we? But in that moment, there's a choice, either to strike back or to break the cycle of evil. Hi, I'm Bernie Diamond, and welcome again to Fresh. The Apostle Paul wrote to the Christians in Rome, a society steeped in violence, pride, and vengeance, and gave them this radical instruction. Romans chapter 12, verse 21. Don't let evil defeat you, but defeat evil by doing good. It's the last line of a chapter all about genuine love, patience in suffering, and blessing those who persecute you. Paul isn't being naive here. He's echoing the very heart of Jesus, the one who conquered evil not by force, but by sacrifice. Look, evil feeds on retaliation, but it starves in the presence of grace. So when next you're tempted to get even, remember, victory doesn't come from striking back. It comes from loving when it costs the most. Because that's how evil is defeated, one act of good at a time. Don't let evil defeat you, but defeat evil by doing good. That's God's word, fresh for you today. Look, I don't know about you, but I needed to hear that today, because there is such incredible power in the Word of God, power to change your life.
1: Once again, as always, thank you so much, Bernie Diamond, for that encouragement.

Quick look at your time. It's 5 o'clock and Carol and Tammy joins us next as we explore the story of Esther. Then Men Are Lives begins at the bottom of the hour before we listen to Hopeful Today.

0: Welcome to Women of Hope once again. I'm Tammy. We love being with you, and we hope you've enjoyed the stories we've told from God's Word.
1: And this is Carol. Tammy, I love stories about heroes. We all need heroes to fight for what's good and right, don't we?
0: Today's story is about an ordinary young woman who became a hero for her people. She was forced into a situation she did not choose. Then she had to decide whether she would risk her life to bring justice to her people. She's one of my favorite heroes.
1: This young woman found out that God had a special plan for her life. Do you ever wonder what God's plan is for your life? Do you wonder about the purpose and the meaning of life? Does God care about your situation? Then I think you'll enjoy hearing today's story. Here's Nancy to tell us the story.
2: Hi, Carol and Tammy, and hello to you. This story happened about 2,600 years ago, when the Jews had been taken captive by the Persians. The Persian king, Xerxes, reigned over 127 provinces that stretched from India to Ethiopia. He was a man who would quickly change between cruelty and kindness. So here is our story from the book of Esther in God's Word. King Xerxes gave a banquet lasting 7 days for all the people, from the greatest to the least. It was held in the courtyard, beautifully decorated with blue and white curtains, fastened with purple ribbons and silver rings. There were gold and silver couches on a pavement of precious stones and mother of pearl. Can you imagine how beautiful it was? And he served as much food and drink as everyone wanted. On the seventh day, he called for his queen, Vashti, to come so that all the men could see her beauty. But Queen Vashti was a dignified woman who refused to be displayed before them all. The king became very angry and ordered that she be sent away. He did not want to see her again. After some time, he decided to choose a new queen who would obey him as her husband. His advisors suggested he find a young, beautiful, unmarried woman to be his next queen. So he sent his soldiers to look for the most beautiful young women in the land and bring them to his palace. Now, one of the Jews who had been taken captive was a man named Mordecai. He was a worshiper of the one true God, the maker of heaven and earth. He had adopted his orphan cousin Esther, who was not yet married and was very beautiful. When the soldiers came to Esther's town, she was chosen to go to the palace with the other beautiful women. Mordecai told Esther, "Do not tell anyone your nationality." All the women were given beauty treatments for 1 year. 6 months treatment with oil of myrrh, and 6 months with spices and cosmetics. Esther was the favorite and was given special attendance and special treatment. Every day, her cousin Mordecai came by the palace to hear how Esther was doing. After quite some time, one by one, the young women were taken up to see the king. When it was Esther's turn, everything about her pleased the king. He was so delighted with her that he put the royal crown on her head and declared her queen. To celebrate, he gave a great banquet in Esther's honor for all of his nobles and officials. He declared a public holiday and gave generous gifts to everyone. Mordecai became a palace official. Esther followed his instructions, just as she had done when she lived in his home. She continued to keep her family background and nationality a secret.
1: Here on Women of Hope, we're listening to the story of Esther and her cousin Mordecai, who were followers of the one true God. Let's find out what else happens to Esther now that she's become queen.
2: Sometime later, the king promoted a man named Haman to be second in position to the king. Everyone bowed down and worshiped Haman because the king commanded it. But Mordecai refused. The others at the gate asked him, "Why don't you follow the king's command?" Mordecai told them, "I only worship the one true God." So the men told Haman. When Haman heard that Mordecai would not bow before him, he was filled with rage. When he learned that Mordecai was a Jewish man, he looked for a way to destroy Mordecai and all the other Jews in the land. Haman went to the king and said, "There is a people group scattered throughout the kingdom that refuse to follow the king's laws. They should be destroyed, and I will pay for it with my own money." The king said, "Do what you want with those people, but you can keep your money." An order was written and sent to all the provinces in the kingdom. A day was chosen for the complete destruction of the Jews, who were God's people, every man, woman, and child. And those who killed them would receive their property. When Mordecai heard what Haman was planning, he tore his clothes and went throughout the town crying loudly with bitter tears. As the news spread, there was great mourning, and the people fasted. They wept and wailed and cried out to God in their towns when they heard the news. Esther heard about Mordecai and sent a servant to find out what was wrong with him. So Mordecai sent a copy of the decree that called for the death of their people with a message to Esther. "Go to the king to beg for mercy and plead for our people." Esther sent word back to Mordecai, "The king has not asked for me for 30 days. Anyone who goes before the king without being invited will be killed unless the king holds out his royal scepter to receive them." Mordecai sent a message back, "Don't think you will escape just because you live in the palace. If you remain silent, you and your family will be destroyed. Who knows? Perhaps you were made queen for such a time as this." So Esther replied, "Go and gather all of our people together. Go without food or drink for 3 days and nights and pray to God for help. My maids and I will do the same. If you do this, then I will go to the king, even if it is forbidden. If I die, I die." So Mordecai did as she said. All the Jews prayed earnestly to God for Queen Esther and for God to rescue them. 3 days later, Esther put on her most beautiful royal robes and went to the inner court of the king. When the king saw Esther, he held out his royal scepter to receive her. The king asked, "What is your request, Queen Esther?" "I will give it to you, even up to half of my kingdom." "If it pleases you, my king, come with Haman to a banquet I have prepared for you." The king turned to his attendants and said, "Go and get Haman, and we will go to the banquet." During the banquet, the king asked Esther again, "Now what is it that you want, Queen Esther?" "If you are pleased with me, my king, then will you and Haman come tomorrow to dine with me again? Then I will tell you what this is all about."
0: Here on Women of Hope today, we've been listening to the story of Queen Esther. Let's stop here for just a moment and think about the story so far.
3: Do you remember what happened to Queen Vashti? That's right. She refused to be displayed in front of all the men, and King Xerxes sent her away, never to see her again. So he decided that he should choose a new queen.
0: He sent for the most beautiful, young, unmarried women in the kingdom, didn't he? And one of them was the young cousin of Mordecai the Jew. After a year of beauty treatment, it was her turn to go to the king. She pleased him more than any other, and he decided to crown her the new queen. I wonder how Esther felt when that happened. We don't really know that, do we?
1: But what we do know is that she did everything her cousin Mordecai told her to do. She didn't tell anyone that she was one of the Jewish people who had been taken captive many years before.
3: When Haman was made the second in charge, he wanted everyone to bow down and worship him. But Mordecai wouldn't bow down. And why was that? He would only worship the God of his people, the one true God.
1: This made Haman very angry. He sent out a decree on behalf of the king to say that all the Jewish people were to be destroyed, including the women and children. So Mordecai asked Esther to go and talk to the king.
3: Esther had to be very brave. Do you remember why? That's right. Anyone who approached the king without being invited may be killed. But Mordecai assured her that she would not escape. She would also be killed along with all their people. So, after asking her people to fast and pray, she spoke to the king. And here she was having the king and Haman to a banquet.
1: Now let's get back to the story and find out what happened when Haman left the banquet.
2: Haman left the banquet feeling very proud of himself. But as he passed by Mordecai, who would not bow down and worship him, he became very angry. He decided to have some gallows set up to hang Mordecai. But here, something very interesting happened. That night, the king could not sleep. He asked for the book of records to be brought and read to him. It was found there that some years before, Mordecai the Jew had uncovered a plot to kill King Xerxes. "What honor has he been given?" asked the king. "Nothing has been done for him," his attendants answered. Now Haman had just entered the court of the palace to speak to the king about hanging Mordecai on the gallows he had set up for him. But before he spoke, the king said to him, "What should be done for the man the king really wants to honor?" Thinking it was himself the king wanted to honor, Haman said, "Have them bring a royal robe the king has worn and a horse the king has ridden with the royal crest on his head. Then let one of his most trusted nobles lead him on the horse through the city, shouting, 'This is what is done for the man the king wants to honor.'" "Go at once," the king commanded Haman, "and do just as you've said for Mordecai the Jew." Haman had no choice but to obey the king, and he led Mordecai through the streets shouting, "This is what is done for the man the king likes to honor." Afterward, Mordecai returned to the king's gate, but Haman rushed home completely humiliated. But shortly, the king's attendants arrived and hurried Haman away to the second banquet Esther had prepared. Once again, the king asked Esther, "What is your request, Queen Esther?" "If it pleases the king, give me my life and the life of my people. There is an order for my people to all be destroyed." The king shouted angrily, "Who has done this? Where is the man who has dared to do such a thing?" Esther told him, "The enemy is here, this evil Haman." Haman was terrified. One of the king's attendants told the king about the gallows that had been set up near Haman's house to hang Mordecai. "Hang Haman on it," said the king. Immediately the guards took him and hanged him on the gallows built for Mordecai. Esther pleaded with the king to write an order to cancel the destruction of the people of God. The king agreed, and the new order was sealed with his ring, making it impossible to change. What a day of celebration! All of God's people rejoiced throughout the region. Many of those who had not followed the one true God became his followers. The day the people of God were to be destroyed came, but they were still standing. and that day became a holiday to be remembered throughout all generations. Everything was written down for God's people to remember what a great thing God had done for them. This is the end of the story of Esther in God's Word.

0: Welcome back to Women of Hope. What an amazing story that we've been listening to from God's Word, the Bible.
1: I don't think Esther ever imagined all that God would do through her life. Do you remember the words that Mordecai, her cousin, said to her after he asked her to be so brave and go in to see the king? He said, "Who knows? Perhaps you were made queen for such a time as this."
0: God used an ordinary woman, but one who trusted God and was obedient to her cousin. She did everything he told her to, even risking her life to go and talk to the king. The king must have really loved Esther. He not only accepted her request, but he promised to give her up to half of his kingdom, if that's what she wanted. But was that what she wanted?
1: No. It would seem that she was not interested in the wealth he was offering her. She wanted him to know about the evil plan to kill and destroy all her people. The king was very upset about this plan, and at the banquet, in front of Haman, he asked who had done this. What a shock it would have been for Haman. He had thought he was very privileged. Being invited to a banquet with just the king and queen and himself.
0: But instead, he was hung on the same gallows that he had made for Mordecai. And then all the Jewish people rejoiced because they were rescued.
2: And because of Esther's faithfulness and courage, many who had not followed the one true God decided to follow him.

0: This is Women of Hope. You know, there's so much to learn from this story. It shows us that we can trust God in all the circumstances of our lives.
1: Even when things don't look good and we're not sure why God is allowing something to happen.
2: The Bible says that in all things, God works for the good of those who love Him. Esther didn't have a choice to leave her home and become queen, but she accepted it. And she learned to trust God when things got tough.
1: And God was faithful to work the situation out for good, wasn't he? He cared for his people, and he didn't want them to suffer. Esther was in the right place at the right time. Remember those words of her cousin Mordecai? Who knows? Perhaps you were made queen for such a time as this.
0: Yes. When the people of God were going to be destroyed, there she was, in just the right place at the right time. Her courage saved her people.
2: Esther loved her people so much that she put her own life at risk as she went before the king.
1: I'm sure that took a lot of courage. Women can be just as brave as any soldier. And God rewarded her for being brave, and the king listened. But Esther knew she didn't have the power to do this on her own. She needed God's help to fight this evil. So she asked for all the Jewish people to go without food and pray and ask God for help. She even asked her attendants in the palace to do the same. She knew that the God she worshipped was all-powerful and could be trusted. She didn't want to do anything without first asking God for his help, and she wanted others to support her in prayer.
0: She was so wise to first invite the king and Haman to a banquet. Have you heard the saying, "The way to a man's heart is through his stomach"? I think Esther knew this.
1: You know, I think we need to remember that when we have something important to talk to our husband or family member about, it's good to wait until the right time. It's important not to rush in and talk without thinking, especially if they are busy or have just come home from work. And we need to speak to God about it first and maybe get others to pray with us.
2: Esther waited for the right time to reveal the wicked plan of Haman. And when she did, the king was quick to send Haman to his death.
1: I'm glad we have a God of justice. Sometimes we don't see justice right away, but we know God will bring it sooner or later. Are you waiting for justice in a situation that you're facing? You can trust God to work all things together for your good, as He promised to those who love Him.
0: Maybe you feel disappointed with your situation in life. Look up to God like Esther did. Ask others to pray for you, too. You can write to us and let us know how we can pray for you. We'd love to hear from you. You can write to us in care of this station.
2: And remember that God has a purpose for each of our lives. God is faithful, and He will take care of you. He wants you to be faithful to Him right where you are at this particular time. He wants you to let Him help you to tell others the stories of the Bible, so they too can know His love and hope. Who knows what things God may want to do through you to help your people?
1: We do hope you'll be with us again. Goodbye for now.

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3: Welcome to Men Alive, a biblical journey to help us become conformed to the image of Jesus Christ. I'm your host, Paul Estabrooks. Our teacher is my longtime friend, Dr. Jim Cunningham, consultant in adult education and director of Go Teach Global. Dr. Jim.
4: Story time, Paul. I was at a men's conference located on an island in the ocean. The participants were from 12 different language backgrounds, but they each spoke English. During free time, seven men signed up to go canoeing in a large fiberglass replica of a traditional Indian war canoe. The canoe was over 7 meters 20 feet long and could hold 16 paddlers, two abreast in 8 seats. I watched as the seven men boarded the canoe for their adventure. None had ever been in a canoe before. Picture this, Paul. The first man went to the front seat of the canoe. The second pair sat in the second seat and the rest in the next two seats. One problem. The back seats were empty, and now all the weight was at the front of the canoe. They shoved off from the dock and each man began paddling, on his own, at his own speed, with a predictable outcome. They were going nowhere. From the shore, it looked quite comical. Have I mentioned that none of the men had ever been in a canoe before? The host saw the problem, jumped in his motorboat, went out to the large canoe, and coached the men to spread out along the various seats, one to a seat, and paddle on alternate sides of the canoe. They did that, and off they went, paddling in a large circle, as the side with the strongest paddlers overpowered the weaker side. They were missing a sternsman in the back seat who could steer the canoe and keep it on course. The host looked at me, knowing I had taught canoeing in the past, and said, "Are you willing to join them and sit in the back and steer for those brothers?" We jumped in the motorboat, raced out to the canoe as it was heading to a rocky area. I was introduced to the group by the host, climbed in the back seat of the canoe, and said, "Together we can make it go straight, my brothers. See the man in the front seat? His name is Mark. Watch Mark's paddle. Make your paddle dip in the water at the exact same time and the same depth as Mark's. Are we ready? Go." And off we went, straight as an arrow across the bay, around a smaller island and back to the dock. As we approached the dock, a photographer took a picture of these men lifting their paddles in a triumphant salute. They did it. Moral of the story? Teamwork can accomplish more than seven individuals, each doing his own thing. But every team needs a coach or a leader.
3: So what does the Bible teach about teamwork?
4: Interestingly, the word teamwork is not found in Scripture. The concept of teamwork comes later in history with the initiation of team sports. In Bible days, the closest reference to a team would be a group of men commissioned for a task.
3: like the 12 spies Moses selected?

0: one from each tribe to go into the land of Canaan and report back what they saw?
1: Exactly. One example I like is the group of 30 warriors called the Mighty Men in King David's army. 1 Chronicles 11 tells us David had some 600 men, of which 30 were his mighty men. And Jashobeam was the leader of the three mightiest warriors among David's men. We could say this group of 30 were, in essence, King David's national team.
0: Could the 12 apostles that Jesus chose to be with him also be considered a team?
1: In many ways, yes. Jesus spent considerable time with these 12 working on their emotions and jealousies and attitudes to prepare them to be his witnesses, or as the Greek word says, his martis, or witness. The word that gets used in the Bible a few hundred times rather than the word team is the word disciple.
0: Dr. Jim shared with me that he's had contact with men in a variety of life roles. Many shared concerns, fears, frustrations, and challenges at accepting the common changes imposed by aging and the confusing changes within one's culture. Some felt so exhausted by the changes, they just wanted everything to stop and return to normal. The shifting roles in the traditional family make it problematic for young men to find competent role models. Most, if not all, of men's life roles are learned from other males who become their model. It is his and my belief that the most significant male role model for any man is Jesus of Nazareth, Son of God. We also believe that the Bible teaches principles a man might apply in fulfilling his primary life roles. That's what makes men alive. Before we consider further what the Bible teaches about teamwork, let me remind our listeners this is Men Alive with Dr. Jim Cunningham. We'll tell you more at the end how to get in touch with our teacher. Jim, I understand teamwork from playing team sports in school, but how does this teamwork concept apply in a local church?
1: In Acts 6, we are told there was a complaint about the distribution of food to the widows. So the 12 disciples called a meeting of the believers and said, in essence, we should spend our time in prayer and the teaching of the Word of God, not running a food program. So they selected 7 men to take this responsibility. These men were well respected and full of the Holy Spirit and wisdom. Today, we would call this team of men deacons. The Apostle Paul wrote in 1 Corinthians 12 that the church is like a body. Jesus Christ is the head of that body. He is like the coach or captain who directs the team, which in 1 Corinthians chapter 12 is compared not to a competition, but to a body. I'll let you read it, Paul.
0: The human body has many parts, but the many parts make up one whole body. So it is with the body of Christ. Some of us are Jews, some are Gentiles. Some are slaves and some are free, but we have all been baptized into one body by one Spirit, and we all share the same Spirit. Yes, the body has many different parts, not just one part. If the foot says, "I am not a part of the body because I am not a hand," that does not make it any less a part of the body. And if the ear says, "I am not a part of the body because I am not an eye," would that make it any less a part of the body? If the whole body were an eye, how would you hear? Or if your whole body were an ear, how would you smell anything? But our bodies have many parts, and God has put each part just where He wants it. How strange a body would be if it had only one part. Yes, there are many parts, but only one body. The eye can never say to the hand, "I don't need you." The head can't say to the feet, "I don't need you."
1: Scripture is clear. We need each other. No one can make it in the Christian life without the help and prayers and support of other Christians in the body or in the boat or on the team, however one chooses to define it. The bottom line is we are a body of believers united in faith, given gifts by the Holy Spirit as He chooses to do whatever Jesus Christ, the head, wants us to do for His glory. While I was writing this topic on teamwork, My mechanic, who is a Christian, looked at the tires on our car and said, "You need new tires, my brother." So I went to a second friend who had the same car and asked, "Where do you recommend I buy tires?" He phoned a friend who sold tires, and the friend said, "I need the number on the side of the tire to match the correct size." So he went outside to get the number, and as he bent over, he saw a hole on the side of my front tire. The rubber was ripped back, exposing a recent puncture that had not yet made it to the center. He ran back to me and said, "You really need new tires today." When I told him how glad I was the Lord allowed him to find that hole before the tire blew while driving, he answered, "That's teamwork." When I asked what he meant by teamwork, he said, "The Lord used your mechanic and my eyesight to find that problem before it caused a serious accident. I call that divine teamwork."
0: And I'm grateful I didn't lose a good friend in a car accident.
1: Canada's national junior rowing team, 8 tall, strong male rowers sit in a long boat and row backwards, while a smaller statue coxswain directs the team with words and hand signals towards their goal some 2 kilometers away. It struck me that on every team or board or in every mentoring or discipling relationship, one person must clearly see the goal and steer the others towards that goal. But it takes the combined effort and strength of the entire team to successfully cross the finishing line.
0: So, Jim, besides the church functioning as a body with their various spiritual gifts working to build up one another, are there other examples of teamwork in the Bible?
1: There are over 20 verses that have the phrase "one another," listing things that we are to do to build up one another in the Christian faith. Individualism is not a biblical concept. Even God exists in a holy Trinity as Father, Son, and Holy Spirit. The Christian life was never designed to be a lonely individual pilgrimage. We need each other. In fact, it's virtually impossible to survive as a Christian on our own. The hand needs the eye. Christian prisoners in solitary confinement have reported upon their release that while alone, they felt the presence of God's Holy Spirit in the cell helping them in answer to the prayers of people outside the prison. We need assurance to remember that Jesus is the head of the body. He is in control, and we are working to help him accomplish his task of building his church.
0: There you have it, men. Keep going strong. Jesus is the captain of our team, the head of the church, guiding us to become conformed to the image of Jesus Christ, and use our gifts to his glory until we see him face to face. Pastor Peter Matenge from Nairobi, Kenya says, "Men are missing in leadership in our culture. Women, wives, mothers, and daughters, are giving the predominant leadership role in the home and church. Men need practical help and courage to graciously accept and lovingly fulfill their biblical roles." Dr. Jim's book has given us biblical insights and an understandable framework for this to begin. This book, Men Alive, Conforming to the Image of Jesus Christ, written by Dr. Jim Cunningham, is available on Amazon.com and at GoTeachGlobal.com. Dr. Jim and I have shared a 60-plus year friendship. I was best man at his wedding to Rita more than 50 years ago. I can attest that Jim has spent his lifetime gaining insights on the 12 primary roles of a man. I have also witnessed his lifelong goal to be conformed to the image of Jesus Christ. This has happened through good times and difficult personal defeats. He speaks from his heart. 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Until next time, I'm your host, Paul Estabrooks, on behalf of Dr. Jim Cunningham, encouraging you to be men alive conformed to the image of Jesus Christ.
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7: It is a pleasure to spend time with you studying the Word of God. When we open this book and put our hearts into it, good things will happen. In today's lesson, we have another scribe asking Jesus a question. It seems we are in this section of Mark where the religious leaders keep trying to trap Jesus by what he says. It doesn't work, and he always has the best answers to their questions. Today's lesson is no exception. We must think deeply about Jesus' answer. It will have a big impact on everyone who does. Please turn to Mark 12 and enter into the lesson as we see how Jesus answered the question of which is the greatest commandment.
8: The teaching ministry the Lord has given me requires me to put my thoughts on paper, or at least on a computer screen. However, even if you don't write your thoughts down, you express them in words. And that's why we sometimes speak about a person's walk matching their talk. As we continue our study in Mark's Gospel, the narrative includes Jesus' interaction with one of the scribes. The scribes were men who drew up legal documents. They copied the scriptures. They devoted themselves to the study of the law and how it applied to daily life. Many of them were members of the Jewish council. It was called the Sanhedrin. They were influential in the moral and religious life of the Jewish people. The scribe that we read about in our text was quite discerning. So let's read Mark chapter 12, beginning with verse 28 and through verse 34. Then one of the scribes came, and having heard them reasoning together, perceiving that he had answered them well, asked him, "Which is the first commandment of all?" Jesus answered him, "The first of all commandments is, 'Hear, O Israel, the Lord our God, the Lord is one. And you shall love the Lord your God with all your heart, with all your soul, with all your mind, and with all your strength. This is the first commandment. And the second, like it, is this: you shall love your neighbor as yourself. There is no other commandment greater than these.' So the scribe said to him, 'Well said, teacher, you have spoken the truth, for there is one God, and there is no other but He. And to love Him with all the heart, with all the understanding, with all the soul, and with all the strength, and to love one's neighbor as oneself, is more than all the whole burnt offerings and sacrifices.' Now when Jesus saw that he had answered wisely, he said to him, 'You are not far from the kingdom of God.' But after that, no one dared to question him." Jesus' interactions with the scribe show us the greatest commandment and how it impacts our lives today. The first part of this interaction is the question. Just before this, Jesus had silenced the Pharisees and the Sadducees. Jesus gave clear teaching on our responsibility to civil government and the undeniable reality of the resurrection. Those who were antagonizing Jesus meant it for evil, but he used their questions for our good. When this scribe saw how Jesus had silenced both of these groups, he was impressed. He knew that Jesus had answered them well. However, Luke records that this scribe was actually testing Jesus. So I conclude he admired Jesus, and yet he still remained critical. His question is, which is the first or foremost of all the commandments? By foremost, he means the first in rank and the first in importance. The scribes declared that there were 248 affirmative precepts, as many as the human body's members, and there were 365 negative precepts, as many as there are days in the year. And the total is 613, which is the number of letters in the Decalogue. Here again, the basis of the question is about works. The rich young ruler had asked, "What must I do to inherit eternal life?" This scribe asked, "Which of the commands is most important for me to keep? How can I make myself acceptable to God?" And you know, many people are still asking this question today. They try to reduce a relationship with Jesus to a list of actions, either approved or prohibited. Now, while we cannot be sure about this man's motives, we can commend him for wanting to know the truth. Thoughtful questions are often the first step in our spiritual growth, and we should learn how to ask them too. So we have the question. The next part of the interaction then is the response. And I don't think this scribe got the answer he was expecting. Jesus said, "The first of all the commandments is, 'Hear, O Israel, the Lord our God, the Lord is one.'" Interestingly, the Hebrew word echad, which is our English word one, implies a unity in plurality. In other words, it leaves room for the Trinity, God in three persons. Jesus quoted Deuteronomy chapter 6 and verse 4, the supreme testimony of Jewish faith. Now, each word is worthy of careful study, but the verb shema deserves special attention. There was a profound difference between the two ancient civilizations, Jewish and Greek. The Greeks were supreme masters of the visual arts. Jews were not primarily visual, as a matter of profound religious principle. The second commandment expressly forbade them from making any physical representation of God. Because God is invisible, he created the universe and is beyond it. He reveals himself only in speech. Jesus is the Logos. Therefore, the supreme religious act in Judaism is to listen. The Greeks worshipped what they saw. Israel worshipped what they heard. And that is why the key word of Judaism is Shema, hear. God is not something we see. He is a voice we hear. Moses described the supreme revelation at Mount Sinai. "Then the Lord spoke to you out of the fire. You heard the sound of words, but saw no form, there was only a voice." Deuteronomy 4:12. In my study, I learned that the biblical Hebrew has no word for obey. But one rabbi said, "Hear, O Israel," means, and I'm quoting, "Listen, concentrate, give the word of God your most focused attention. Engage all your faculties, intellectual and emotional. Make his will your own." That sounds like obedience to me. He goes on, "For what he commands you to do is not irrational or arbitrary, but for your welfare, the welfare of your people, and ultimately for the benefit of all humanity." So if this scribe thinks about a box he can check in order to get God's approval, Jesus dismisses that idea. Jesus highlights the need for relationships and love. God wanted to live among his people. He wanted them to know him intimately, to have fellowship with him. And you know that's still his desire today. Then Jesus quotes Deuteronomy 6:5, "You shall love the Lord your God with all your heart, with all your soul, and with all your strength." Jesus, quote, differs from the original because Jesus added mind to heart, soul, and strength. I'm glad he did that because some intellectuals today loudly proclaim that faith in an invisible God is irrational. You know, that's amusing to me, since they believe in many other things they can't see. Things like wind, oxygen, the force of gravity, and so much more. Jesus said, "You shall love God with all your being." This is the key. Because when you and I love God wholly, His words are not seen as burdensome rules to be followed. Rather, we see them as wise guidelines for our protection. 1 John 5:2 and 3. And if we follow them, we will become the whole person that God intends for us to be. This leads us naturally to the second part of Jesus' response. He said, "You shall love your neighbor as yourself." Now I confess, that's easy to read, but hard to do. We care for ourselves. Nobody has to tell us to do that. We are born that way. However, we don't need commands when we love someone wholeheartedly. I don't need a command to come to the office every day to earn a living to support my wife, and she doesn't need a command to do laundry or cook meals. We do these things because we love each other. We're committed to each other. These two commandments Jesus gave are firmly linked together in 1 John 4:20 and 21. If anyone says, "I love God," and hates his brother, he is a liar. For he who does not love his brother whom he has seen cannot love God whom he has not seen. And this commandment we have from him: whoever loves God must also love his brother. And we will love our brother if we love God with all of our heart, soul, mind, and strength. And in doing so, we will obey the greatest commandment. The final part of this interaction, then, is the reaction. The scribe was impressed with what Jesus said. He said, "You have spoken the truth, for there is one God and no other but He. And to love Him with all the heart and all the understanding, all the soul and all the strength, and to love one's neighbor as oneself, is more than all the whole burnt offerings and sacrifices." Where did the scribe get that comparison? Well, in 1 Samuel 15, he remembered how God told the people of Israel to eradicate the Amalekites, but King Saul spared the king and the best of the livestock. When he was confronted by Samuel, he made excuses, and he tried to blame the people. And then Samuel said to him, "Has the Lord as great delight in burnt offerings and sacrifices as in obeying the voice of the Lord? Behold, to obey is better than sacrifice, and to hearken than the fat of rams." Incidentally, the words "hear" and "hearken" come from similar Hebrew words. So Jesus commends this man for using his mind to good effect. We know that because of his wise answer. And Jesus said to him, "You are not far from the kingdom of God." He didn't say you're in the kingdom, he said you're close. You're starting to understand what it means when the Lord God is regarded as the sovereign king and we are willing to love him for who he is. Our text concludes with a double negative. No man after that dared ask him anything. The debate was closed, and Jesus was the winner on every side. So, do I love God with all my heart, soul, mind, and strength? Do you? If I'm honest, the answer is no. I turn my mind to 1,000 other things. And how well do I love my neighbor? Loving my neighbor is an outflow of loving God. If I ask you, what's the greatest sin, what would you say? Murder? Adultery? Idolatry? If this is the great commandment, then the greatest sin would be the failure to keep it. My only hope is to rest in the one who kept the great commandment perfectly. Every second of his life, he loved the Father with all his heart, soul, mind, and strength. He fulfilled the law of God, and he alone can save me. I trust alone in his righteousness, and I hope you do too.
7: Thanks, J. Mark, for guiding our thoughts through this lesson. Jesus really is incredible. Once again, I was amazed at how easily he handled this question. It is like he knows all about how we think and operate, and we know he does. He knew the Old Testament and all the commandments they had added. And he took all of that and summarized it into two memorable, profound steps: love God and love others. Simple to remember and much harder to do. I don't think there's anyone who would say they have this figured out and are exactly where they should be. And these two things really need to be the foundation of all we do. Jesus answered this question perfectly. We need his help to love him most. May your love for God grow to the next level. I am thankful he is so kind and patient, He meets us right where we are, no matter where we are, and He guides us in our love for Him. What an incredible journey.
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4: 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Now friends, we don't go through life in this world very long before we learn that it comes in waves. One day we're on top of the world, but on another day we're down in the valley of despair. Well, John will lead us as we look through these two psalms with opposite themes, God of splendor, the God of pain.
2: Esther, thank you so much, and a very warm welcome to Mission 66 as we arrive at two great psalms in what has been called this hymn book of old Israel, the Book of Psalms. And we're going to start off with Psalm 101, which starts by saying, I will sing of steadfast love and justice to you, O Lord. I will make music. I will ponder the way that is blameless. O, when will you come to me? I will walk with integrity of heart within my house. I will not set before my eyes anything that is worthless. I hate the work of those who fall away. It shall not cling to me. Now, scholars are fairly unanimous in understanding that this psalm is related to a king and that it was written by King David, although it's possible that the psalm was written on the occasion of the coronation of his son, King Solomon. And the encouragement is for our attitude to be similar to that of the psalmist, being committed to righteousness, committed to truth, and really living lives that value and prioritize integrity. And verse 4 says, a perverse heart shall be far from me. I will know nothing of evil. How great would it be if our politicians, our judges, our governors had an attitude similar to this? How good would it be if we had that attitude? The psalm continues to say, whoever slanders his neighbor secretly, I will destroy. Whoever has a haughty look and an arrogant heart, I will not endure. I will look with favor on the faithful in the land, that they may dwell with me. He who walks in the way that is blameless shall minister to me. No one who practices deceit shall dwell in my house. No one who utters lies shall continue before my eyes. Morning by morning, I will destroy all the wicked in the land, cutting off all the evildoers from the city of the Lord. And that's how Psalm 101 ends. It's a special commitment in the moment of splendor of the kingdom of Israel. And that moment of splendor, well, then there is also a moment of suffering and pain as we get to Psalm 102, which is effectively a prayer of someone who is afflicted and lamenting before God. And it starts by saying, here.

0: Hear my prayer, O Lord. Let my cry come to you. There's a moment here of suffering and pain. And maybe we find it easy to praise God when all is going well. Or maybe we forget to praise him when things are going well. But what about when the storm arrives? Do we act then in a way of despair, in rage? Well, it's important that we are not overcome by those powerful emotions. It's important in that moment to turn to God, to open our hearts to him. And that here is exactly what the psalmist does. He casts onto God that emotion, these powerful emotions that he can hardly bear, his anxiety, his suffering. Now, that's not to dismiss the pain that we feel at all, the very real pain. And the psalmist here in verse 3 reveals a legitimate complaint, saying, "For my days pass away like smoke, and my bones burn like a furnace. My heart is struck down like grass and has withered. I forget to eat my bread because of my loud groaning. My bones cling to my flesh. I am like a desert owl of the wilderness, like an owl of the waste places. I lie awake. I am like a lonely sparrow on the housetop." Maybe that resonates with you as you listen. So anxious that we can't eat or can't sleep or feel like we are burnt out. And the psalmist knows how that feels. He says, "For I eat ashes like bread and mingle tears with my drink because of your indignation and anger. For you have taken me up and thrown me down. My days are like an evening shadow. I wither away like grass." Psalmist in deep anguish of the soul. And where does he head? Well, he heads in the direction of God, knowing that only God is the source of life and healing and recovery. And he wants to try and get an understanding of what he's facing. Sometimes our understanding of what we face is limited and always will be. And so in this moment of suffering and pain, he glimpses what we sense as a light at the end of the tunnel. Verse 12, "But you, O Lord, are enthroned forever. You are remembered throughout all generations." There's a perspective there. God knows your suffering. He knows, no, he doesn't just know, he feels your pain. There are many in the world feeling similar pain, suffering in the world. And there are two beautiful things about suffering if we allow God in. One of those things is that we just learn how to pray and we learn how to be sympathetic towards others. And it may not seem like it right now to you in that moment of pain, but God is still in control and the suffering will pass. It will not last forever. God lasts forever, and so will we with him, if we believe in what his son Jesus Christ achieved. Verse 13 says, "You will arise and have pity on Zion. It is the time to favor her. The appointed time has come. For your servants hold her stones dear and have pity on her dust. Nations will fear the name of the Lord, and all the kings of the earth will fear your glory. For the Lord builds Zion up. He appears in his glory. He regards the prayer of the destitute and does not despise their prayer. Let this be recorded for a generation to come, so that a people yet to be created may praise the Lord." Verse 21 says, "That they may declare in Zion the name of the Lord, and in Jerusalem his praise, when peoples gather together and kingdoms to worship the Lord." And the psalmist foresees this great moment of God's glory. And then in the final part of this psalm, there is this perception of his limitation, the reality, not perception, the reality of his limitation and weakness contrasted to the greatness and eternity of God. Verse 24, O my God, I say, take me not away in the midst of my days. You whose years endure throughout all generations, of old you laid the foundation of the earth, and the heavens are the work of your hands. They will perish, but you will remain. They will all wear out like a garment. You will change them like a robe, and they will pass away. But you are the same, and your years have no end.
1: 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Now, I'm Esther, your host, and John, just taking a look at Psalm 101, it does seem that the king being talked about here is almost a little too good to be true, hey? I mean, did Israel ever have a king that was this righteous and this pure?
0: Well, in truth, Esther, all kings make mistakes and fail. And that includes the very best of the kings of Israel and Judah. Some of them made huge missteps. So it's not a reference to any king. Scholars believe that this, or there's a possibility the psalm was written on the occasion of Solomon's coronation. Certainly doesn't mean Solomon was perfect, although it is elevating him maybe because of the occasion of that coronation, as sometimes we human beings do. But I think there's a couple of things to point out. And the first one is that we must never give up on aiming for doing things the right way, ideal standards, if you like. You know, our society suffers deeply with the idea that we just need to get used to the new normal, that this is just the way things are. Sometimes you might hear that described as it is what it is, when in truth, the reality that's unfolding is a bit of a disaster to society. And so, look, we need to set the bar higher for ourselves. And that doesn't mean judging others. It means recognizing our weakness and our dependence on God, our dependence on him for what? Well, we can't be people of integrity, of honesty, of love, of compassion and kindness on our own. It doesn't happen. It only happens through his inward dwelling spirit. We can strive and strive and get nowhere. And in fact, when I strive, it's all about me, very often without God. But if we strive to follow him and put him first, then that is a good place to be. And we need commitment. We need to yearn and transcend. But he leads, not us. And he, when we allow him to lead, will lead us way beyond our weaknesses. And so it's right sometimes to be dissatisfied with the present, but not to be anxious about it, but press into him who can use us for the purposes which he designed us. And so we need to trust him. He has the bigger picture. We don't need to worry about that. And the second thing I think that we can point out here is that, you're right, no king has ever reached the level of fidelity and integrity that we've just seen described. That's the truth. And so there may be a sense of this looking ahead to the perfection and the righteous government of God, which will culminate in the coming, the second coming of Jesus Christ, the Messianic King. And we know the Bible says that he is going to return in power and in majesty. And when he does, he will rule forever.
1: Well, just looking at that second point that you mentioned, if this is true, John, how can we then distinguish between what is being said about the King of Israel and then what is being said about the Messiah in the psalm?
0: Well, a messianic psalm, Esther, is one that refers directly or indirectly to the Messiah, Jesus, God's anointed saviour. The Hebrew word for Messiah is Mashiach, which means the anointed one. Now, a psalm that doesn't speak about the future Christ wouldn't be considered messianic, but here are some key considerations. Messianic psalms often contain themes or descriptions that go beyond the immediate context of the psalmist's life, and they point in their language towards something else, something that is in the future, some greater fulfillment. Psalm 101, that we've looked at today, clearly does that. Also, messianic psalms frequently emphasize the Messiah's role as a king, as a priest, or a savior. Psalm 101 highlights the everlasting reign and justice of the perfect king to come. So we need to separate and observe the psalms that are related to the king. And when the psalms talk about the government, the dominion of God over the earth, which is the case for Psalm 2, for example, or ones that talk about the promise of justice and fidelity in a kingdom that is everlasting, well, that's clearly a messianic psalm. Another criterion is to observe what the New Testament presents as a situation, or even directly or indirectly mentions or quotes a psalm that relates to Jesus the Messiah, especially in the Gospels. Let's use Matthew as an example of this, which is very much focused on this perspective. The book of Hebrews and some of the epistles will present several messianic passages, and they make a connection between the psalms and those New Testament books.
1: All right, then. Well, you mentioned ruin, and this psalm seems to be talking quite a bit about complete chaos, right? So why is the psalmist suffering in such a deep and intense way? What could he have done that was so wrong for him to be unable to sleep? His bones are burning and almost wasting away. I mean, these are intense descriptions of his suffering.
0: Yeah, we don't know the answer to that question. The Bible says, doesn't it, that time and chance happen to all. So, for example, when the entire nation sins, or a society sins, or is drawn into patterns of behavior, then everyone is going to be impacted by that behavior, and the good suffer with the bad. When Judah was taken into captivity, there were good Judeans who suffered captivity along with those who hadn't lived their lives in the way that those people had. So the problem is not really trying to find out who sinned, but it's knowing and accepting that God uses the difficult stuff in our lives to grow us. And so we should never lose hope when tough stuff comes. And I say when, because it will come. The Bible's very clear. Jesus says you will have trouble in this world. It's an integral part of the walk of faith, whether we like it or not, probably not. But actually, when we realize that it's in the midst of that suffering that lies the biggest opportunity for transformation to become more like Jesus, who we will spend forever more with, then our eyes can, if we allow God and we surrender that pain to God, he lifts our eyes to a higher plane. And what is that plane? An eternity in heaven with him. And we see that this life is fleeting.
1: Wonderful insights, as always, John. Thank you so much for this. And I think we should take the next few moments now to summarize these two psalms.
0: Well, Psalm 101, it's a psalm of David in which he commits to living this life of integrity and righteousness, expressing this desire as an anointed leader of God's people to do all he can to walk blamelessly before God and to lead his household in holiness. He vows to avoid evil, to reject the company of the wicked, and to distance himself from arrogant and deceitful people. Psalm 102, on the other hand, is a prayer of lament from someone who is overwhelmed with suffering and affliction, and they don't know why. And so the psalmist cries out to God for help, describing these feelings of loneliness, despair, vulnerability. Yet despite those struggles and those powerful feelings, the psalmist acknowledges God is eternal, his nature is eternal, that he's sovereign and he's compassionate. And then there's this shift as the psalmist changes his attention from his own situation. How often this can happen with us when we look at ourselves, we just feel worse very often. But he shifts his attention, moves his focus away from himself to God, and then the words change noticeably, because the words become words of hope and restoration, as the psalmist remembers and trusts again that God will act to deliver his people and bring his glory on earth and indeed into his very life.
1: Well, that wraps up our study of Psalms 101 and 102. And we want you to know we are so grateful for you and we enjoy hearing from you. John, I actually wanted to share this from a listener in the UK who wrote to us saying, "Thank you for Mission 66. Esther and John are an ideal combination, and it has just the right balance of content and comment with much information I might have otherwise missed being revealed. By taking one chapter at a time, it is manageable for poor intellects like mine. Long may it continue." We are just so grateful to hear from each of you, whether you're from the UK, throughout the continent of Africa, over to Asia and North America. And you know, John, I think of Jesus' words when he calls us one body in Christ, right? And that's what we're trying to communicate here. No matter where we are in the world, we are part of one body. So friends, please, please pray for one another. And pray for those that are listening to Mission 66 in different languages, some who perhaps have very little access to God's Word, to experience this life-changing message through Mission 66 and journeying through the Word of God, the Bible.
0: Yeah, absolutely right. And it's not just about this life, right? People need to hear the Bible because Jesus is coming again. Because on the cross, and he died to take the punishment for all our sins. 3 days later, he rose again. And that is the most important news you'll ever hear. Because your response to that news depends on where you spend eternity. But it's more than that. It offers the opportunity to be in relationship with the God of the universe who loves you, who sees you, who understands you, who understands your hurt. And so, for instance, look, in Indonesia, for example, Mission 66 is in that country and is heard on more than 25 radio stations, as well as on SD cards in audio players. There are people there, as in many different places in our world, who've never heard of God, or at least are far from him. And so they're hearing this gospel. What do I mean by the gospel? I mean, it's not just the good news of Jesus. It's the biggest understatement ever. It is the crucial news of Jesus Christ. And they're hearing it for the first time. So remember them, if you will, and pray that the Holy Spirit would change not just individual lives. Boy, we need that. But would change our world.
1: Absolutely true, John. And you know, as this ministry grows, so does the expense to produce and distribute it. You'll be launching us into new ears and to new hearts all around the world by you partnering with Mission 66. So you have this exciting opportunity, dear friend, when you partner with us at mission66.org.
0: Yeah, that's good. And look, Esther, before we close up here, let's just pray. And I'd say, Lord, thank you. Thank you for your word. Thank you for Jesus Christ, your Son, who came to this earth and lived a perfect life. Father, I pray for our listeners. I pray for those who've never, ever heard the name of Jesus. May they know. Father, you are a God to whom you promise your word will not return void. You promise to show us the way. You are the way, the truth, and the life. You created us to live forever, knowing, experiencing your love, your freedom, your forgiveness. So be it, Father, that billions who don't know you on our planet would soon know you.
1: Amen, John. Amen. And thank you so much. And our friend, if you have a question or a comment, you can reach out to us by going to our website at mission66.org. 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I'm Esther, and on behalf of John and our entire team, we'll see you next time on Mission 66.
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1: 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Today is another beautiful day that the Lord has made. And today we're going to bless you with the truth of God's Word. We're going to offer you some strength for today. But first up, I'd love for us to get started in Insight for Living with Chuck Swindoll. As you know, he's been teaching us in the book of Job, and he's going to introduce us to the third part of his multi-part message about the mournful wail of a miserable man. And he's going to really get a sense, or at least give us that hope, or share that hope with us, of the story of Job coming up next.
2: There are days too dark for the sufferer to see light. There are experiences too extreme for the hurting to have hope. There are valleys too deep for the anguished to find relief. The theory that Corrie ten Boom lived out and put in her book, "There is no pit so deep but that he is not deeper still," isn't that a great line?
3: What do you do with grief too big for words? What do you do when the loss is so deep, the darkness so complete, that the only thing left is a scream aimed at heaven? Today on Insight for Living, Chuck Swindoll brings his study of Job chapter 3 to a powerful close, with a word of grace for anyone who's ever poured out the unedited, unfiltered wailings of a broken heart. In this passage, we discover that God never rebuked Job for his outburst. God can handle everything we say, everything.
2: One man writes, "The third chapter of Job must be one of the most depressing chapters in the Bible. While some might be as depressed as Job was and use these verses to give vent to their feelings, few sermons are made from this chapter. Few verses are claimed as promises, and few are remembered for the warmth of their sentiment. It is the lowest of several low points in the book." Afterward, Job opened his mouth and cursed the day of his birth. He doesn't curse God. He curses the day of his birth. There's a difference. There's a difference. To say, "Why was I ever born?" is much different than saying, "I no longer believe in you, God." It's saying, "I am so totally and completely alone, I regret that I ever drew breath. In fact, I regret that I was ever conceived in the womb of my mother." Verses 1 to 10, he regrets his birth. Verses 11 to 19, he wished he'd been born dead. Verses 20 through 26, he longs to die. End of sermon. As I said earlier, if you weren't depressed when you started with me, you will be when I finish. Just pause and remember the aftershock of what is included in the word, chapter 3, verse 1, afterward. Afterward. Sitting at the city dump, head shaved, wife wringing her hands, three friends sitting 7 days and seven nights staring, not saying a word, chapter 2, verse 13, seeing the pain was very great after loss of all the children and everything he held dear, an ability to make a living with sores running and scabs pulling loose from those sores. After that, he opened his mouth and out came, "I wish I had never been born." And that's not all he said. If you like marking your Bibles, you will have a field day with the words "let" and "may" in verses 3 through 9. "Let the day perish," verse 4. "May the day be darkness. Let God above care not for it," verse 5. "Let darkness and black gloom claim it. Let a cloud settle on it. Let the blackness of the day terrify it," verse 6. "Let it not rejoice among the days of the year. Let it not come into the number of the months. Take it out of the calendar. Forget my birthday. Let that night be barren. Let no joyful shout enter it. Let those curse it who cursed the day," verse 9. "Let the stars of its twilight be darkened." Let all that happen. I thought it was interesting while working through this wail to see what he said in verse 3. Not only does he regret the day of his birth, he even regrets the conception. "Let the day perish on which I was born," and in good poetic fashion, he returns even further, "and the night, let it perish," when they said a boy is conceived. And he picks up the thought and says, "Oh, by while I'm at it, let Leviathan swallow up the sun of the day, make it dark." So Job, referring to this ancient creature who will return again in the poetry of this text, not here, but later. And while lamenting that he did not perish at conception and grieving that he lived to see the day of his birth, please notice another interesting comment made in verse 11. Having said, "Why did I not die at birth, come forth from the womb and expire? Why did the knees receive me? Why the breasts that I should suck?" The latter, we understand, the nursing of the mother, as Job's mother nursed him. But the knees, how curious. Some say that it has reference to the passing of the child as the mother births the infant. It passes, if you will, through the knees. But this says receive. It could be a reference to the mother placing the infant on her knees as she prepares to begin the nursing. It probably better refers to the patriarchal process of a father being given the infant shortly after birth. The child was placed on the knees of the father, and he would there give it the family's blessing. And Job says, "Why was I ever so blessed? Why did those knees ever receive me? Why wasn't it a corpse that they held in their hands?" And then with the thought of becoming a corpse, ghoulish as it sounds, he turns to the blessing of that as he describes heaven, 13 through 19. Look closely. "For now," meaning had I died, "I would have been laying down and been quiet. I would have slept then, and I would have been at rest. I would have been alongside kings and counselors and princes," verse 15, "who had gold and filling their houses with silver." Verse 17, "There the wicked cease from raging." That's true in heaven. "There the weary are at rest. Prisoners are at ease. They do not hear the voice of the taskmaster. The small and the greater there, and the slave is free from his master." It's a beautiful picture of peace and solemnity and ease. And he said, "Oh, that could have been my lot. But I lived. And I've lost it all." And as a result, verse 24, he takes us to his everyday experience. "My groaning comes at the sight of my food. My cries pour out like water. When someone served him a simple meal, he groaned." The Hebrew word means to shriek. "Ah! You take that away. I have no interest in anything to eat." And the man, along with the suffering of the sickness, is now starving. And his cries come like water poured out. He speaks of his fears in verse 25, "and his dread, the things I dreaded have fallen upon me." This may have reference to those days when he was prosperous and life was good, and he in unguarded moments wondered if they would remain that. And my worst fears have been realized, and now dread has fallen upon me. I am not at ease. I am not quiet. I am not at rest. I am full of turmoil. End of speech. His friends are nearby, staring him down, analyzing him from their vantage point of good health, and beginning their sermons, if you will, as they will soon rebuke him because he's getting what he deserves, if you can imagine. One man writes, "These are the harshest words Job utters against himself in the entire book. They startle us. His friends, too, are shocked. They fear his faith in God has melted into distrust. Why would one who refused to curse God be so hostile toward his own life? The contrast between the Job of the prologue and the Job of the poem could not be sharper." Ever felt like this? We've come a long ways in church history in the last four decades. My little segment of ministry has happened in about a four-decade period of time. I began seriously to minister a year before I was out of seminary in 1962, and that puts me right about 40 years now. Early on, when you suffered from a depression that resulted in this kind of thinking, you never told anybody. I don't remember not just one course. I don't remember one line from one of my professors who ever even addressed mental illness from 1959 to my graduating in 1963, not once. Christians didn't have that. The first book I read on the mental and emotional struggles of a Christian was Why Christians Crack Up, by Dr. Marian Nelson, and it was considered heresy by many evangelicals. Christians don't crack up, was the common belief. You don't have breakdowns. You know what the word was that was used of those who struggled emotionally back in the early and mid-60s? Nervous. She's nervous. And if you ever, God help you, if you ever had to be hospitalized, there just wasn't a Christian word for it. And you didn't tell a soul. Shame upon shame that you didn't trust the Lord through your struggle and find him faithful to help you with your depression. I remember being told by a prof who talked to us about doing funerals, that if you did funerals for those who committed suicide and they happened to have been Christians, never mention that they were Christians. It didn't sound right then, and it doesn't sound right now. And I didn't know enough to know that Job 3 was in the book back then, or I would have loved to have said, what about this? But this old salt has come through a number of things since 40 years ago. And I've buried many a Christian who took her own life or his life. It's always heartbreaking. But I never once would put them down. My heart goes out to them. And you're not nervous. Who knows the reason? The spectrum is broad. I wouldn't even begin to name the possible reasons. I just know that we are still human. We are human beings, even though we claim Christ as Savior and Lord. Ours is a fallen world, and depraved natures run through us too, sometimes more obviously than they run through the lost. The ugliest letters I've ever received have come from fellow Christians who wrote me in Christian love, of course. You understand. So I want to say Back then, if you sought out help from a psychologist, you were nervous. But I want to tell you today, if you're struggling, you need help, and you need a good Christian psychologist, the most intelligent thing you can do is find one and go. And go as long as you need to go. And be sure that that psychologist or psychiatrist really, really does know the Lord Jesus and really is able to give you direction so that you can work your way through it. And I say to you, God bless you for every hour you spend finding your way out of the hole that you have been in for whatever reason. I don't know that I would have been as mature enough earlier in my life to do this, but I think at the end of hearing Job, as he's crushed with his head in his hands and probably pouring out tears, I could not have restrained walking over and throwing my arms around him and telling him how much I love him and respect him. Though I don't understand how terrible it must be. And I say to everyone who is engaged in the work of psychology and psychiatry, who know our Savior and appreciate His Word and believe in its truths, I say, go for it. Help all you can, as long as you can. And our prayers are with you. Now, having said all that, there are three closing practical lines I want to give you. And I want to tell you a story that's true, and I'm through. Rather briefly now, number one, there are days too dark for the sufferer to see light. There are days that are just too dark for the sufferer to see light. That's where Job is. Some of you have not seen light for a long time. I'll say more to you in a moment, but just stay with me. Second, there are experiences too extreme for the hurting to find hope. There are some experiences too extreme for the hurting to have hope. And third, along with that, similar sounding words, but the details are different. There are valleys too deep for the anguished to find relief, meaning on their own. There are days too dark for the sufferer to see light. There are experiences too extreme for the hurting to have hope. There are valleys too deep for the anguished to find relief. And the theory that Corrie ten Boom lived out and put in her book, which is so good, there is no pit so deep but that he is not deeper still. Isn't that a great line? Those who are depressed don't know that and can't reason with that. They would deny that because they sense the distance between them and God, and it's confusing. Now, having said all of that and sounding so nice to those who are struggling, let me add, some people like to be victims, okay? Some people enjoy the role of victim, and they milk that for everything it's worth, and they love to just manipulate people and say they're just strugglers and they can't seem. I'm not talking to you. You need to get your stuff together. That's the other side of me here, you know. Before you think I'm this soft teddy bear, I'm a get your stuff together guy also. And if you milk that, if you manipulate others because of that, you're enjoying your struggle, and you're going in the wrong direction. And a real good psychologist or psychiatrist will tell you that, but I'll leave it up to her or him to do that. During Cynthia's and my student years at Dallas, a man in a class just behind ours, I was in the class of 63, Dennis Guernsey was in the class of 64. Dennis and Lucy became friends of ours because we both lived in campus apartments, which, praise God, had been torn down. But back then, we lived right on campus, and when you lived in campus apartments, there were only 10 of them, and so you got to know everybody around, and you hung out, and you know how it is in school. You're good friends, and Dennis and Lucy became some of our best, and we just loved them. And they had a little baby boy whom Dennis just loved. He just loved him. Dennis was sort of jerked up, my mother would say. Raised by an irresponsible mother, and I don't know that I ever heard him tell about his father, but this little boy became for him his reason to go on. And he and Lucy were such great parents. We had our Kurt by then, and they had their son. And after I graduated, I went on to ministry, and Dennis, after he graduated, moved to Los Angeles, where he then went to USC to earn his PhD in psychology because he felt, courageous decision back then, he felt that he could help people who struggled as he had struggled growing up. And indeed, he did. But while studying as a PhD student, their little boy, at age 4, stumbled into a pool of a neighbor and drowned. And they lost him. And it devastated Dennis. He told me the story later. He said, I got in my car, having lost my boy. And I grabbed that steering wheel, and I drove about every freeway in Los Angeles. And I screamed out to God. The grief and the anger and the sorrow and the loss. And he said, I said things that I'd never said before to anybody. I said it all. I just vomited it out. About dawn, he drove back into his driveway. Shirt was dripping wet with his sweat. He turned the key off, hands still gripping the steering wheel. And he said, I was comforted with one thought. God can handle everything I said. Isn't that a great line? God can handle everything I just said. In years to come, the Lord gave them 2 wonderful girls. They grew them upright. There was no one ever to take the place of that little boy. Dennis has since died of brain cancer. But I'll never forget, God could handle everything I said. There is no blast against Job at the end of chapter 3. God doesn't say, shame on you, Job. God understood. And he understands you. He can take it. And the best part, he'll never tell on you. Job has it all recorded for preachers to work on for centuries. Yours and mine will remain a secret inside our cars and in the back part of our bedrooms and out under the trees of the forest. He can handle it all. Let it all out. Let it all out. Let it out. You never fully get over grief until you express it fully. Job has to express it. And I salute him. May we bow our heads. Oh, I don't know where you are today in all of this. You might even, in a candid, unguarded moment, say, move over, Job. I know exactly where you are. I'm there right now. Or it may be that you've come through that kind of thing, and how wonderfully fitted you are now to understand those who go through it. You, of all people, would be the one who would never have a word of criticism for Job. You've been there. You've done that. I just want to say to you who are there and have never found the Lord Jesus, the real sad part of the story for you without Christ is that even when you work through your struggle, you won't have peace. And maybe all this struggle is designed to bring you to the cross. I'd like to think that. That he's brought you down to the black hole of where you are and is staying with you through that so that you'll look up and see the one who died, that you might know a lasting, in fact, ultimately an eternal peace with him. Because you understand, if you died today without Christ, you have no idea what misery's about. until that moment of your death, for the rest of your days. So come, please, don't delay. Just understand that the penalty was paid in full for your sins and the sins of the whole world, and he stands ready to receive you if you place your faith and trust in the one who died for you and rose from the dead and lives for you. Thank you for going with us, our Father, all the way to the valley of death's dark shadow. Thank you for being there as we go through it, though we don't sense your presence, and for being there as we come out of it. Thank you for giving light in our most desperate moments. Thank you for giving us hope when our hurt can't be described in words. Thank you for rescuing us from the valley. In the name of Jesus, thank you for being so good. Everyone said,

There is no pit so deep that God is not deeper still. Job discovered that. Dennis Guernsey discovered that on the freeways of Los Angeles in the darkest night of his life. And perhaps you're discovering it right now. You see, God never rebuked Job for what happened in chapter 3. He understood every word, and he understands yours. 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Our Bible teacher Chuck Swindoll is just getting underway in his comprehensive study on the life of Job. He titled today's message, The Mournful Wail of a Miserable Man. Ever received bum advice from a friend? I'm Bill Meyer. Join us when Chuck Swindoll describes how to respond to bad counsel tomorrow on Insight for Living.

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1: What an apt message that we just heard in Insight for Living with Chuck Swindoll. And Fred, if you know anything about the story of Job, you know that, you know, it wasn't what he experienced wasn't as a result of his own sin, but God knew that he was an upright man before his sight. And he knew that even in the midst of his struggle, even in the midst of these catastrophic events, he would still bless the name of God. And I think in that story, we can also take the fact that with each day that we face, we need God. We need His strength. And you know, friend, we're right at the start of our day and we may not know what today will bring. But you know what? We don't have to face this day in our own strength. God promises to strengthen us and to help us. And all we have to do is to take one step at a time, trusting that God is with us. Just as Isaiah 41 verse 10 says, one of my favorite verses, it says, I will strengthen you and help you, and I will uphold you with my righteous right hand. And I think it once again ties all the way back to trusting that He is with you. Well, yes, this is Bless Week on TWR Pure Talk, and we're giving you strength for today. Blessing you with the truth of God's word and the strength that the joy of the Lord is our strength. And coupled with this, dear friend, we're also offering all He is with you. Well, yes, this is Bless Week on TWR Pure Talk, and we're giving you strength for today. Blessing you with the truth of God's word and the strength that the joy of the Lord is our strength. And coupled with this, dear friend, we're also offering all our TWR Pure Talk listeners a free gift. Yes,

0: 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Well, Dr. David Jeremiah is standing by to join us in today's Turning Point as we arrive now at 7:30. And we're going to once again look at Jonah chapter 4 as he shares more from this book.
1: God will use any means to bring us into alignment with His will. In Jonah, He used a fish and later used something even more surprising, a worm. Today on Turning Point, Dr. David Jeremiah wraps up his series, Jonah the Runaway Prophet, with a look at how God used that tiny worm to make a big change in Jonah's heart. To introduce today's eye-opening message, Worm Theology, here's David.
2: Well, this is a surprising discovery when you read the book of Jonah. You aren't quite prepared for this part of the story. It sort of slips on your blind side, and there it is. God using a little worm to teach Jonah a lesson. We'll get to it in just a moment. You don't want to miss today's program. Hey, we are working very diligently to prepare you for the beginning of a new book that comes out in October. I haven't said much about it. There's a lot of stuff going on the internet from Turning Point about it. But the book is called The Battle for Your Soul, and the pre-sale is underway right now through October the 5th. You can get more information about it at our website, and we would like to have you involved in this. We'd love for you to have a copy of this book before it goes on sale in the bookstores. And we are really excited about the powerful message in this book. Here now is our interesting discussion of worm theology. Jonah chapter 4 is one of the most unusual endings of all of Scripture. If we were writing the story of Jonah, we would have probably quit at the end of chapter 3, the story of the great revival. That feels like the natural conclusion. But God doesn't stop there. No, God has more for us to learn. He gives us one more chapter, and before we're finished, we will see why that chapter matters so much. We notice, first of all, the passion of Jonah in the first verse of chapter 4. It says, but it displeased Jonah exceedingly, and he became angry. What was Jonah so upset about? He was upset because the city of Nineveh had repented from the greatest to the least, even including the animals, according to the text. There had been a massive revival led by Jonah, and he was upset about it. I can't imagine that. In his heart, if he'd been right, he would have been doing all he could to set up ways to move through the city and disciple all the new believers. He would have been like Barnabas in the New Testament. When God blessed his work, he summoned Paul to help him. He should have been running around calling all the other prophets that he knew, saying, hey, come on over here and help me get this thing going, because a lot of people are coming to God in Nineveh and we need help to help them get started right. But instead, Jonah was displeased and he was very angry. And the word anger in the Hebrew language is a word which means to boil or to burn. In other words, Jonah was hot. One commentator said Jonah's problem was that he had been concerned about his own reputation, because he'd been walking up and down through the city saying, in 40 days, God's going to destroy this city. And now that that wasn't going to happen, what would they think of Jonah? Or maybe someone said he was more concerned about God's reputation. He was looking out for God. How many of you know we don't have to look out for God? But he was looking out for God. You know, God's reputation is on the line. He said he would destroy the city, and now he's not going to do it. I mean, here's the greatest revival in history, and Jonah is angry instead of rejoicing for what God has done. He's focused on what did not happen rather than celebrating mercy. He is troubled by it. He reminds me of the story of the prodigal son in the New Testament. In the first part in Luke 15, the prodigal demands his inheritance and he's going to the far country. This is what Jonah did when he ran away from God at the beginning. He went to the far country, he went to Tarshish. But here in chapter 4, Jonah was more like the elder brother. The elder brother heard the music and the dancing for the one who had returned, and he was filled with anger. And the Bible

0: says he was angry and would not go in. He didn't go to the party. Jonah was like that. God sent this incredible revival, and Jonah wanted nothing to do with it. So after the passion of Jonah, we see his prayer. In the first verse was his passion, verses 2 and 3, Jonah's prayer. So he prayed to the Lord, and he said, "Lord, was not this what I said when I was still in my country? Therefore I fled previously to Tarshish. For I knew that you are a gracious and merciful God, slow to anger and abundant in loving kindness, one who relents from doing harm. Therefore now, O Lord, please take my life from me, for it is better for me to die than to live." In verses 2 and 3, we see the prayer of Jonah. This is the second prayer of Jonah recorded in this book. The first one took place while he was in the belly of the whale. That was a little more intense than this one. That was a prayer of confession and repentance. But now Jonah is praying again, and this time this self-righteous anger leads him to one of the most unusual prayers you will find in all the Bible. His prayer is both a confession and a complaint. First of all, the good part of his prayer, Jonah confesses what he knows about God. He said, "Lord, was this not what I knew when I was still in my country? I knew that you were a gracious and merciful God, that you were slow to anger and abundant in loving kindness, one who relents from doing harm." Jonah's problem wasn't what he didn't know about God. His problem was what he did know about God. In the first part of his prayer, Jonah explains why he was unwilling to go to Nineveh. His confession is centered on what he knew about God. He said, "God, you're gracious, merciful, slow to anger, abundant in loving kindness, and one who relents from doing harm." Did you know that this description, exactly like that, appears 7 other times in the Old Testament? Everywhere else it is used as a source of comfort or hope for God's people. Here, Jonah used it as a source of frustration. From personal experience, Jonah knew that if the wicked people of Nineveh changed their attitude toward God, he would forgive them. And that is what made him angry. He did not want Nineveh to respond. He did not want them to be spared. He wanted them to be judged. He did not like the people of Nineveh. He thought their time to get what was coming to them was here. His problem was not what he did know about God. His problem was what he did know about God. He knew God was gracious, merciful, and compassionate, and that was exactly what troubled him. I have to point out, Jonah was happy about when God's compassion worked for him. He just didn't want it to work for Nineveh. You say, that's terrible. But think about this. You're driving down the highway, and on this particular day, you are speeding. You look in your mirror, and you see a police officer coming, and you glance at your speedometer, and you realize you are guilty. But the officer passes you and pulls over the driver who's in front of you, who's also speeding. And you are happy. You are glad. Jonah was glad when God passed over him. He was not glad when God passed over Nineveh. That was his confession, and he knew that to be true about God. Notice his complaint. His complaint was, "Therefore, O Lord, please take my life from me, for it is better for me to die than to live." Students of human behavior have often noted a connection between hatred for others and pity for yourself. Jonah's complaining prayer sounds very much like the prayer of Elijah under the juniper tree. Do you remember that story? Elijah had delivered God's message and carried out his command, but he felt like a failure. Queen Jezebel had threatened his life, and he became discouraged, and he ran into the wilderness and found a juniper tree, and he sat down and began to pout. And 1 Kings 19:4 says, he prayed that he might die and said, "It is enough, Lord, take my life, for I am no better than my father's." The interesting difference between Elijah and Jonah is this. Elijah wanted to die because he thought he was a failure. Jonah wanted to die because he knew he was a success. If you look carefully at Jonah's complaint, you will see the core of his problem. Right in the text it says, "It is better for me." Oh, Jonah's problem was spiritual myopia. All he could see was what was better for himself. Everything else was measured by how it affected him. He did not have the heart of God for others because he was consumed with himself. And when you look around today, it's not hard to see a bit of that same spirit. It's made its way into the church. Stay around long enough and you will hear someone say, "I'm not going to do that because my needs aren't being met." Huh. That kind of thinking is self-focused, and it often leaves your needs unmet because God's way is different. As you care for others, he takes care of you. If you want a friend, you got to be a friend. If you need encouragement, you got to encourage someone else. If you want to be valued, take time to value others. When you focus on others, you'll often find that your own needs are met along the way. But Jonah didn't understand that. He only saw what was best for Jonah, and now he's sitting there overwhelmed with self-pity, asking God to take his life. We come to the fourth verse and the probing of Jonah. By all standards, God was going to put Jonah to death right there. I mean, he deserved it. He deserved to die. God had pursued him, corrected him, used him, and now Jonah stood in open defiance of God. Have you ever thought about what would you do with Jonah if you were God? We probably wouldn't have anywhere near the patience God had. If God had dealt with him strictly in justice, Jonah would have been finished. But instead, in kindness and patience, God reached out to him. And I love what God does. He teaches us a lot about how to deal with people. He doesn't accuse him. He asks him a question. Let me just say, that's a good way to interact with people when you're in a point of contention. Questions are better than accusations. Here's what God said. "Jonah, is it right for you to be angry?" Question makes a man examine his own heart. But you know what happened? Jonah didn't even answer him. You can look far and wide. He was so angry with God, he didn't even respond. Instead of repenting, he sank deeper into self-pity and he went out to find a place to pout. So we go from the probing of Jonah to the protest of Jonah in verse 5. So Jonah went out of the city and he sat on the east side of the city. There he made himself a shelter and he sat under in the shade till he might see what would become of the city. Now folks, this is really interesting. It is obvious from the text that Jonah was still hoping God might destroy Nineveh. God sent a revival and Jonah's going out to watch and see if God doesn't come through and wipe them out, because he went up and down the city saying everything about God destroying the city. If God was going to do it, Jonah wanted to have a good place to watch, so he got himself a good seat. He went to the east side of the city, found a vantage point, settled in to see what would happen. Two expressions in this verse reveal his heart. First of all, the Bible says he went out. He left the presence of God. He walked away from the revival. He turned his back on what God was doing. All around him, people were repenting, crying out to God, seeking forgiveness. Everywhere Jonah looked, he could see the evidence of God's mercy and grace, and he could not stand it, and he did not want to be a part of it. You say, how could Jonah be like that? And yet, we've all seen it. When God begins to move, and when lives are changed, and people are saved, or there's something going on in your high school that's amazing, a lot of people stand back and they criticize and they'll say stuff like, "That's way too emotional for me," or "People are being pressured," or "That's not real." And to be sure, not everything that looks like a revival is actually a revival, but Scripture calls us to be discerning. But sometimes that discernment can turn into a critical and cynical spirit, where we question everything and we trust nothing, and before long we find ourselves like Jonah. We miss out on what God is doing. So he went out, but the Scripture says he sat down. He chose a place east of the city. He built a little shelter to protect himself from the sun, and he sat there with a defiant spirit. You can almost hear him saying, "All right, God, I'm here, now do it. You said you would destroy this city. I told them you would. Now bring it down. I'm not leaving until you do." That was Jonah, sitting outside the city waiting for judgment when God had chosen to show mercy. Jonah just couldn't stand it. He hated the Ninevites so much. Verses 6 through 8 of the fourth chapter show us Jonah's preservation. God is now going to start to work on Jonah again, one-on-one. And let me suggest to you men and women that when God works on you, he's got an incredible inventory of stuff he can use to work on you. I mean, he is in control of the whole universe. And it's amazing what God is going to do to work on Jonah. It's an amazing story. And the Lord prepared a plant and made it come up over Jonah that it might be shade for his head to deliver him from his misery. So Jonah was very grateful for the plant. This is the second time God has prepared something for Jonah. Back in the first chapter, the Bible says he prepared a great fish for Jonah. Now he's preparing a plant for Jonah. He's got a couple more things to prepare later on. Most people believe this was a fast-growing vine like a castor oil plant with large leaves that provided shade. And the plant grew quickly because God prepared it. And when it spread its leaves over Jonah and gave him relief from the heat, the Bible says Jonah was very grateful. The King James Version says he was exceedingly glad. Isn't that interesting? The first time in the whole book that Jonah is happy. He was exceedingly angry in verse 1. He's exceedingly grateful in verse 6. And in verse 9, he's exceedingly angry again. He's mad, then he's glad, then he's mad again. He's a man driven by his emotions. And what made him happy? A plant. That raises a question. What makes you happy? Because what brings you joy often reveals the condition of your heart. Happiness comes in many forms. Sometimes it's a house, sometimes it's a car, sometimes it's a hobby, a possession, something we enjoy, and if we're not careful, we become attached to those things. But notice what happens next. The Lord gives and the Lord takes away. Blessed be the name of the Lord, right? But as morning dawned the next day, God prepared a worm, and it so damaged the plant that it withered. And it happened when the sun arose that God prepared a vehement east wind, and the sun beat on Jonah's head so that he grew faint. Then he wished death for himself, and he said, "It is better for me to die than to live." The Bible says that God prepared a worm. It attacked the plant, and it withered. The shade was gone. Then God prepared a scorching east wind, and the sun beat down on Jonah's head until he grew faint. God prepared the fish to redirect Jonah, but to correct Jonah's heart, he prepared three things: a plant, a worm, and a wind. And Jonah lost his shade. Now he's sitting in the heat, the wind blowing against him like a furnace, and the comfort God gave him has been taken away. And once again, Jonah is angry. And the text says he would rather die than live. We are not so different from Jonah. We get attached to the plants in our lives. And when those things begin to take the place of God, the Lord has a way of dealing with us. God prepares plants and God prepares worms. If we will not release those things to him, he knows how to remove them, not to harm us, but to teach us. Notice the pouting of Jonah in verse 9. Then God said to Jonah, "Is it right for you to be angry about the plant?" And Jonah said, "It is right for me to be angry even to death." Jonah was mad, then he was glad, and now he's mad again. But notice this, at least now he's talking to God, because last time he wouldn't even answer him. The last time he would not even answer God, and now he responds and he says he has the right to be angry even if it kills him. And this reminds us of Jonah's real problem from the beginning. Jonah knew a great deal about God, but he did not truly know God. He did not understand God's heart. Through all of his years of ministry, he had never grasped the depth of God's love and mercy. And the pity of Jonah in verses 10 and 11, now watch this. God used Jonah's experience with the plant to teach him a lesson. And I got to tell you something, if you don't believe God is wise and you don't believe God knows how to do what he does, just listen to this. But the Lord said to Jonah, Jonah, you've had pity on the plant for which you have not labored, nor made it grow, which came up in a night and perished in a night. And should I not pity Nineveh, that great city in which are more than 120,000 persons who cannot discern between right hand and left, and much livestock? Jonah had pity on something that had no soul, no life beyond a moment, yet he was angry that God would pity a city full of people. God reminds him that Nineveh was full of people, including many children who were too young to understand right from wrong, along with many animals. In other words, Jonah, you care about a plant. Should I not care about people? Should I not care about children? Should I not care about a city full of life? The contrast is overwhelming. The plant lasted a day. The souls of people are for eternity. The loss of a plant is nothing, but the loss of a city would be devastating. This was a defining moment for Jonah. God was exposing his heart. Jonah, you had no compassion. You obeyed, but you did not care. You spoke my message, but you did not share my heart. As we bring this series to a close, I want to ask you just a few questions. But first, notice something. This book begins in an unusual way, and it ends the same way. The final verse is a question, and it is never answered. It just sort of hangs out there. It lingers so that every time you think about Jonah, you hear that question. Jonah, you had pity on a plant. Should I not have pity on a city? That question is meant for all of us. Here's my question. Number one, is comfort more important than compassion? God was asking Jonah, is your comfort more important than my compassion? Jonah was wrapped up in his shade. He was focused on his own comfort. He was ignoring God's heart for people. We enjoy the things that God gives us, and rightly so. He provides for us and cares for our needs. But when those things become so important that we no longer have time for God, something is wrong. When our lives are consumed with what we have, we lose sight of what matters. It's a simple test. If it all disappeared tomorrow, would you still want to serve God? This is not about how much you have. It's about whether what you have has you. Question number two, is the material more important than the spiritual? There's a big misunderstanding about this. Most people think the material is the real life and the spiritual is sort of the not real life. But the opposite is true. The material is temporary. The spiritual is eternal. The spiritual is reality. Third question, is the temporal more important than the eternal? The plant was temporary. Jonah was focused on the plant. It had a one-day lifespan, and it was gone. The people of Nineveh were eternal. God's heart was stirred for people, especially for those who were vulnerable and unaware. This is the heart of God. And we are called to live with eternity in view, to care for souls, to invest in lives, to see people the way God sees them. I've told you many times, there's only two things that are eternal. Only two things are going to survive the ultimate on this earth. One of them is the Word of God, and the other are the souls of men and women. Where are we putting our emphasis? The message of Jonah is not just about obedience. It is about compassion. It is about aligning our hearts with God's heart. God is saying, I have a great heart for people. What about you? What about me? God needs to reinvigorate our hearts for his purpose. Our goal should be to go to heaven and take as many people with us as we can. When we have that compassion in our hearts, God can use us.
1: Amen. Well, I hope that's what's in your heart. And if it is true that it is in your heart, it will be in your life, and it will be evident in what you do every day. We are at the end of our discussion of the book of Jonah. We'll have some incidental messages on other things between now and the first of the month. But if you have enjoyed the study of Jonah, be sure to get the study guide and the CD package from Turning Point. Go to davidjeremiah.org, and there you will find all the information you need to get these products shipped to your home, and you can use them in many ways going forward. The reason I say that today with urgency is we don't talk about these individual studies except when they're on the air. And it'll be some time before we do Jonah again, I promise you. So if you're interested in this book, this is the time to take action. Have a wonderful day. We'll see you next time right here on this good station. I'm David Jeremiah. Thank you for listening.
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11: 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And today's teaching comes from Exodus 18, verses 1 to 19, and he titles the message, On Eagle's Wings.

0: rely on the wisdom of the world, or do you look to God to guide you with His wisdom from above? That's the important question that our teacher, Dr. J. Vernon McGee, asks as we travel through Exodus 18 and discover just how easy it is to accept the wisdom of the world instead of seeking God's direction. Welcome to Through the Bible. I'm Steve Schwetz, your host on this adventure through all 66 books of the Bible. And I'm so glad that you're here as we pick up the story of Moses when he receives a piece of very interesting and well-intended bit of advice from his father-in-law. But as we'll see, even seemingly good advice can go wrong when it's from the wrong source. Speaking of looking to the wrong source, we often receive letters from those who aren't Christians. This is especially true in other countries where listeners are drawn to this Bible teaching because it has the ring of truth that they're looking for. Here's an example. Dr. McGee read this letter some years ago from a man who left a mainstream church that is built on false teaching, but is like many that we still receive.
1: I have a letter here that comes from Visalia, California. And will you hear this? There are so many voices out in the world today who claim to know the truth. Whenever I hear your voice over the radio, something seems to tell me that here is a man who is genuine and who speaks forth the Word of God. I want to encourage you today and say that I love you even though I've never met you. And I found a good Bible-teaching church now with a pastor who understands the Word and who understands his duties and responsibilities and carries them out.
0: And here's a letter that we received recently from a listener of our Amharic study in Ethiopia. He writes, "My name is Emmanuel. I follow your program, and I also encourage people in my area to listen to your teaching. Your message is restoring the souls of many people and helping their daily lives as well. Thank you very much for your message of hope." Your teaching is very important here because it brings the message of the gospel to people who are living in darkness. I thank God He has given us the opportunity to hear about salvation through your work. Thank you very much for all you are doing. What an encouraging letter. Remember, this is from an Amharic listener in Ethiopia. Praise God for that report. Now, our last letter comes from a listener, this one in Bengali, in the Bengali language, I should say, in India. She writes, "A few years ago, I accepted Jesus Christ as my personal Savior. After listening to the Word of God at a home group, I came to know that it is not right to worship idols. Since then, I have completely stopped. Hearing and knowing God's Word has changed my life, and it's a wonderful blessing for me." You know, that's exactly why Through the Bible's mission is about taking the whole Word to the whole world. And you know, right now we're heard in more than 250 languages and we're growing. Let's pray. Heavenly Father, we would ask that many more will hear your truth and turn to you. We thank you, Lord, for your word that guides and instructs us. Would you help us learn from the example of Moses and then look to you for wisdom? In Jesus' name, amen. Here now is Dr. J. Vernon McGee with our study of Exodus 18 on Through the Bible.
1: Now we've come to the last experience of the seven experiences the children of Israel had between Egypt and Mount Sinai. And each one of them, as we've seen, illustrates Christian experience today. And we have seen in these six that they find a parallel and a corollary with the Christian today. And that, of course, is true of this last one. And we have here the visit of Jethro, the priest of Midian. And he happened to be the father-in-law of Moses, and he comes now to visit him. Now, I want us to notice this, and we'll begin reading at verse 1. "When Jethro, the priest of Midian, Moses' father-in-law, heard of all that God had done for Moses and for Israel, his people, and that the Lord had brought Israel out of Egypt, then Jethro, Moses' father-in-law, took Zipporah, Moses' wife, after he'd sent her back, and her two sons, of which the name of the one was Gershom, for he said, 'I've been an alien in a strange land.' And the name of the other was Eliezer, for the God of my father said he was mine help, and delivered me from the sword of Pharaoh. And Jethro, Moses' father-in-law, came with his sons and his wife unto Moses, into the wilderness where he encamped at the Mount of God. And he said unto Moses, I, thy father-in-law, Jethro, am come unto thee, and thy wife, and her two sons with her. And Moses went out to meet his father-in-law, and did obeisance, and kissed him. And they asked each other of their welfare, and they came into the tent. And Moses told his father-in-law all that the Lord had done unto Pharaoh and to the Egyptians for Israel's sake, and all the travail that had come upon them by the way, and how the Lord delivered them. And Jethro rejoiced for all the goodness which the Lord had done to Israel, whom he had delivered out of the hand of the Egyptians. And Jethro said, Blessed be the Lord, who hath delivered you out of the hand of the Egyptians, and out of the hand of Pharaoh, who hath delivered the people from under the hand of the Egyptians. Now I know that the Lord is greater than all gods, for in the thing wherein thou dealt proudly, he was above them. And Jethro, Moses' father-in-law, took a burnt offering and sacrifices to God, and Aaron came and all the elders of Israel to eat bread with Moses' father-in-law before God. Now, the thing that interests me here, and I wonder if you noticed it as we read this extended section, is that the father-in-law of Moses brought his wife to him, and apparently there was a marvelous relationship between Moses and his father-in-law. In fact, they seemed to be buddies, as we would use the term. They seemed to be very close together. Moses tells him all that God has done for him, how God had led the children of Israel out of Egypt, and Jethro's interested in it. In fact, he shows a great interest in it, and he enters into this in a very marvelous way. He is interested in Moses and reveals that. And you notice that when Moses went out to meet them, his father-in-law and his wife, why, we're told here that Moses kissed his father-in-law, but nothing about kissing his wife or the two sons. Somebody says, well, Moses wrote this. Yes, that's right. And I wonder, again, now we've talked about Moses' family life before, and I'm not going into it again, other than just call your attention to this, that it confirms the thing that we said, that the family relationship was probably not as it should have been. But because of the way God has led the children of Israel, and I think that probably Moses' father-in-law was rather skeptical when Moses announced he was going back to deliver the children of Israel out of bondage. I'm sure that he told the neighbors, I don't know what's come over my son-in-law. He's got some pretty big notions. He thinks God's called him to deliver the children of Israel out of Egypt, and I just don't believe that the God he serves can do that. Well, God did do it, and apparently this has brought now Jethro to a saving knowledge of God. And this is very important to see. And we see he offers a burnt offering here. Now we find that the father-in-law decides to stay for a little while. Verse 13, it came to pass on the morrow that Moses sat to judge the people. And the people stood by Moses from the morning until the evening. And when Moses' father-in-law saw all that he did to the people, he said, What is this thing that thou doest to the people? Why sittest thou thyself alone, and all the people stand by thee from morning until evening? And Moses said unto his father-in-law, Because the people come unto me to inquire of God. When they have a matter, they come unto me, and I judge between one and another. And I do make them know the statutes of God and his laws. And Moses' father-in-law said unto him, The thing that thou doest is not good. Thou wilt surely wear away both thou and this people that is with thee, for this thing is too heavy for thee. Thou art not able to form it thyself alone. Hearken now unto my voice. I will give thee counsel, and God shall be with thee. Be thou for the people to Godward, and thou mayest bring the causes unto God. And thou shalt teach them ordinances and laws, shall show them the way wherein they must walk, and the work that they must do. Moreover, thou shalt provide out of all the people able men, such as fear God, men of truth, hating covetousness, and place such over them to be rulers of thousands, and rulers of hundreds, rulers of fifties, and rulers of tens, and let them judge the people at all seasons. And it shall be that every great matter they shall bring unto thee, but every small matter they shall judge. So shall it be easier for thyself, and they shall bear the burden with thee. And thou shalt do this thing, and God command thee so, then thou shalt be able to endure, and all this people shall also go to their place in peace. So Moses hearkened to the voice of his father-in-law and did all that he had said. And Moses chose able men out of all Israel, made them heads over the people, rulers of thousands, rulers of hundreds, rulers of fifties, and rulers of tens. Now, somebody is apt to say, well, what in the world is wrong with this? You seem to think that there's something wrong here. Well, may I say to you that on the surface, everything looks fine. Moses' father-in-law obviously loved him, had great respect for him, and was enthusiastic about him. And he's come out now, and he's brought Moses' wife to him. And so he hangs around for a few days for a visit, and then he sees how busy Moses is judging the people. So he comes up with a suggestion to lighten the load of Moses. Now, somebody is apt to say, well, what in the world is wrong with that? It doesn't seem to me to be anything radically wrong there at all. Well, there are two kinds of wisdom in this world. Someone has said, the poet has, when ignorance is bliss, 'tis folly to be wise. Now, actually, this passage here teaches when it's foolish to be wise. And the thing that Moses' father-in-law was suggesting was the wisdom of the world. That was not God's wisdom. And it was not the thing God wanted done. This incident reveals how easy it is to accept the wisdom of the world and to follow the pattern of the world and not look to God. I personally believe that today the reason that most of our churches are in trouble is because men have been brought into the church and put on a board, are given a place of prominence, a high position, because they are men who've been successful in business and out in the business world. They've made a go of it, but they have no spiritual discernment whatsoever. And therefore, the church has attempted to put in the methods of the world, the program of the world. And that just simply doesn't work. I am perfectly willing to say that the suggestions and the recommendations that Moses' father-in-law made were good ones. It would take the load off of Moses. It would expedite matters. It would be orderly. It would conserve time. And it has all of that. That makes it look like a very attractive package. And his suggestion was a sincere one. He meant well. He was prompted by a concern for the health of Moses. And you can't help but love him for this. He was anxious about Moses. And we also need to note this was not God's will, but God permitted it. Here you have the permissive will of God. If God would only stop us when we're wrong, it'd sure be helpful, by the way. But he permits it. He permits us sometimes when we go on headstrong with adopting methods that are contrary to what he wants done. Now let's make a careful examination of this. I read all of this purposely to you today, and I think it'll take a careful examination to discover the subtle and sinister character of this man's advice. Notice, first of all, God had given no such instructions to Moses. It actually questioned the wisdom, the judgment, and the love of God. In other words, God wasn't doing the best that he could about Moses. Now, if God really loved Moses and cared for him, God would have made this suggestion a long time ago. And friends, I can hear the hiss of the serpent that was back in the Garden of Eden here, because you remember that was his suggestion to Eve. Oh, if you could only eat of that tree, you'd be wise. And God just hadn't permitted you to do that. In other words, God's not doing the best that he could by you. Now, if this had been Bess, God would have made this arrangement before. But it wasn't Bess. Now, that's something to note. There's a second thing here. God was dealing with Moses directly. He was equipping him for the great task of delivering this people. And God did not want a third party brought in. He didn't want the introduction of a party which would dissipate or insulate the power of God coming directly to Moses. You remember, God spoke face to face with Moses. And there is the tendency to want things and persons come between us and God. There are a great many people do not like to do business directly with God. They like to go through a man or a church or a ceremony or through something, or even a book, or go to a conference. All of these have their place. But friends, we need to go directly to God. And God was dealing with Moses directly, and he didn't want this crowd in there. Now, there's a third thing to note here when you look at it in depth. It created an organization out of which came the 70 later on. And the 70 were the Sanhedrin. And one night, about 1,500 years after this, that Sanhedrin met and plotted the death of the Son of God. My friend, Moses didn't need this organization. God gave Moses power for the task and these arduous duties. These 70 men were not any more efficient for God than one. After all, it's the Spirit that quickeneth. And I want to say something at this particular juncture. There are people today in the church that feel like that what we need is the right method. We need to adopt the right method. And right now, we've got a bunch of preachers that are acting rather foolish, and I think rather silly. They're trying to identify themselves with this now generation, and they say they want to communicate. We have a seminary in Southern California that majors in this type of thing of being able to identify and communicate. And do you know that I never hear of them really reaching down and touching human life in Southern California? They just don't do it, friends. You see, today, God doesn't have to have a method or an organization or numbers or a system or some to come between or a ritual of good works. You see, the wisdom of God sweeps all of this aside, and there's nothing between our soul and God, and there's no broken reed to lean upon. The wisdom of God and the wisdom of man are contradictory. So much so that if one is wisdom, the other is foolishness. And God says the wisdom of the world is foolishness with God, and the foolishness of God is wiser than the wisdom of the world. Oh, if I could only get this over today to our seminaries, even so-called good seminaries training our young men, that today they need to have the intellectual approach. They need to be clever and that type of thing. God has said, it's not with enticing words of man's wisdom, and it's not in the words which man's wisdom teacheth. And the wisdom of this world is foolishness with God, and the wisdom that's from above is the wisdom we need today. And therefore, the thing that's important here, and it's a tremendous lesson for us today, we need the power of God, not more methods or different methods or new methods. That brings us now to the 19th chapter of the book of Exodus. And we've come now to another major division, the fourth one in the book of Exodus. And we're going to consider the law now. The law is condemnation. And from chapter 19 through 24. And here in 19, we have the arrival at Mount Sinai and the agreement to accept the law. Now, this is very important also, and we're moving slowly and cautiously and carefully through this section because it's been misunderstood and has not been understood. This section is not studied very often. We want to pay particular attention to it. Now, notice, and I begin reading now in chapter 19 of Exodus, in the third month, when the children of Israel were gone forth out of the land of Egypt, The same day came they into the wilderness of Sinai, and they were departed from Rephidim, and were come to the desert of Sinai, and had pitched in the wilderness, and there Israel camped before the mount. Now they've arrived at the place where the law is going to be given. Now, God's going to deal with these people very graciously and give them the opportunity of deciding whether they want to go on as he's been bringing them out of Egypt, or do they want to accept and receive the law. Well, let's take a look at this, because this is a very important section right here that's before us. I've said that, I think, about every chapter so far in Exodus, and I mean it, of each one. I want to read now verse 3. And Moses went up unto God, and the Lord called unto him out of the mountain, saying, Thus shalt thou say to the house of Jacob, and tell the children of Israel, First, ye have seen what I did unto the Egyptians, and how I bare you on eagle's wings, and brought you unto myself. Now that's traveling by grace. That's traveling by jet, the new jets. And verse 5, Now therefore, if ye will obey my voice, indeed, keep my covenant, then ye shall be a peculiar treasure unto me above all people, for all the earth is mine. And then God asks them, will they receive the words that he commands them? And they foolishly agree to accept them instead of saying they've enjoyed the trip on eagle's wings. Ye have seen what I did unto the Egyptians, and how I bear you on eagle's wings. You see, the eagle is a bird of prey. We read in Job 9:26, as the eagle that hasteth to the prey. And the Lord Jesus himself said, And wheresoever the carcass is, there will the eagles be gathered together. And yet the eagle is used as a symbol in Scripture of deity, of God. And you find in Ezekiel, there was the face of an eagle, deity. And the same thing in the fourth chapter of Revelation, the flying eagle, it represents deity. And it's admired for its wings, its ability to fly, to soar to the heights. Jeremiah in the fourth chapter, verse 13 says, His horses are swifter than eagles. And when David was giving a eulogy to Saul and Jonathan, he used the eagle as a panegyric of praise. In other words, the eagle is the jet plane of the bird family. And next time, we're going to see that the wings of the eagle are definitely a symbol of deity. God says, You have seen how I bore you on eagle's wings and brought you to myself. That's God's marvelous, infinite, wonderful grace. Now, that's the way he brought them out of Egypt and brought them to Mount Sinai. This is a great section, and it's a place where a great decision will be made. So until next time, may God richly bless you, my beloved.
0: In our next study, we're going to hear more about how God brought Israel out of Egypt on eagle's wings. So read ahead through the rest of Exodus 19, and then hop aboard again as the Bible bus rolls along through God's Word. I'm Steve Schwetz, praying that God's grace, peace, and mercy will be with you as you walk with Him today.

0: Our story on the Bible Bus today is just one step in a five-year journey through the entire Word of God. Come along for the ride, and you'll study both the Old Testament and New Testament, discovering God's great redemption story. Is this your story too?
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the best in Christian music heard right here on TWR Pure Talk, and definitely giving us a moment to reflect on, you know, God's word, to reflect on his goodness, and to also receive his blessing today. You know, friend, you might recall the story of Paul in 2 Corinthians chapter 12, where he pleaded with the Lord three times to remove a thorn that was upon him. And the Lord said to him, "My grace is sufficient for you. My power is made perfect in weakness." Isn't that amazing? God sometimes doesn't remove, or he allows certain things or circumstances to remain in our lives, because that is when his power is made perfect. It is in our weakness. Now, you may not have everything figured out today, friend. And when you feel weak or you feel overwhelmed, you may be tempted to try to figure things out, but the reality is, bring that weakness to God. He does say it. He says, "My grace is sufficient." His grace is enough, and his strength will meet you where you are. Yeah, I know that I needed to hear that today, dear friend, that his grace is sufficient for both you and for me. And here on TWR, we are inviting you to claim your free gift as part of our Bless campaign this week. We would love for you to receive a wonderful free gift. And all you have to do is to either WhatsApp us or SMS the word BLESS to the number +27 72 641 4475, or you can send us a message on the TWR Pure Talk app. It's a wonderful new initiative that we have here for you to communicate directly to us, and you can leave that bless word, and we will be sure to get back to you with your free gift. It is Bless Week. Stay with us and invite a friend to also come through to receive the blessing of God's word. Well, you know what? This is TWR Pure Talk. We're going to move now into the Way of Truth with Dr. Richard Bennett. And today's message is all about God and him being our light. After that, we'll join Dick Saunders in Rendezvous at 8:45.

is love. We find this in the 4th chapter and the 7th verse. He that loveth not knoweth not God, for God is love. Today we talk of the love of God. But before John talks of the love of God, he mentions in John's epistle, the 1st chapter and the 5th verse, that God is light. There can be no real comprehension of the love of God until, first of all, we have considered the fact that God himself is light. Indeed, today, many of our popular hymns and choruses and melodies seem to emphasize that God is love, but I have a great suspicion in my heart that there is far more sentiment in much of what is sung than there is of scriptural truth. Oh, to get back to some of the old theological concepts that reverberated in the hymnology of days gone by, instead of the trivia that so often is sung in the name of Christian ministry in the days in which we're living. You see, it seems as though so often we have people who talk in terms of, I was lonely by the lake until the hand of God's love touched me, and then I became glad. Of course, I'm making it up, but you know what I mean when I say that this seems to be so much of the emphasis that we hear from Christian communication today. Let me remind you of a hymn that was written back in 1798, and there we find there is, from the lips of Thomas Binney, a concept of the fact of the light of Almighty God. Listen to what he says. I'm going to take time to read it to you today, and pray that somehow or another the light of God may dawn across your understanding as never before. Eternal light, eternal light, how pure the soul must be when placed within thy searching sight. It shrinks not, but with calm delight can live and look on thee, that surround thy throne may bear the burning bliss. But that is surely theirs alone, since they have never, never known a fallen world like this. Oh, how shall I, whose native sphere is dark, whose mind is dim, before the ineffable appear, and on my naked spirit bear the uncreated beam? There is a way for man to rise to that sublime abode, an offering and a sacrifice, a Holy Spirit's energies, an advocate with God. These prepare us for the sight of holiness above. The sons of ignorance and night may dwell in the eternal light through the eternal love. You see, the love of God that was manifest in the sacrifice of our Lord Jesus, the giving of the Holy Spirit, and now his advocacy on high, that love can never be fully comprehended unless we recognize that it prepares us to come into the presence of God, who is holiness and light. John says in his epistle, talking of the character of God, this then is the message which we have heard from him and are reporting unto you. This then is the message, that God is light, and in him is no darkness at all. It seems sad that today we're living in a twilight zone. The smog that's overhanging many of the large cities around the world is nothing as compared with the smog that's hiding from the minds of men the brightness of the light of Almighty God. You remember that Ezekiel was conscious of this light. Indeed, he went a little bit further and described it as a fire out of which came lightnings. Let me read to you what he says as we turn to Ezekiel chapter 1 and verse 13. As for the likeness of the living creatures, their appearance was like burning coals of fire. Indeed, they were reflecting the very light and the very fiery presence of God, those created creatures that were around his throne. And like the appearance of lamps, Ezekiel went on to say, it went up and down among them, the living creatures. The fire was bright, and out of the fire went forth lightning. Ezekiel makes it quite clear that he is endeavoring to describe in terms that were comprehensible certain truths which are totally without human comprehension. In Ezekiel 1:27 he says, and I saw like the color of amber, like the appearance of fire round about within it,
from the appearance of its loins even upwards, and from the appearance

0: of its loins even downward. I saw, as it were, the appearance of fire, and it had brightness round about it. Have you ever been in the presence of God, when somehow or another it seemed as though that light was transparent? Let me read to you from Daniel. Daniel says this: His body also was like the beryl, and his face like the appearance of lightning, and his eyes like lamps of fire, and his arms and his feet the colour like to polished bronze, and the voice of his words like the voice of many multitudes. In chapter 10 and verse 6 he goes on to say, Yet heard I the voice of his words, then was I in a deep sleep on my face, and my face turned toward the ground. My friend, how you and I need to encounter that eternal light that makes us turn our face toward the ground with the sheer consciousness that we are in the presence of the Lord. You remember John on the Isle of Patmos? He saw the one in the midst of the seven lampstands that were indicative of the seven churches. And we read, When I saw him, I fell at his feet as dead. The first thing that we do when we have an encounter with God as he is to fall on our face toward the ground. And we say with Isaiah of old, Woe is me, for I am undone. I am a man of unclean lips, and I dwell in the midst of a people of unclean lips. There's nothing like the light of Almighty God to reveal the sin and the need of the human heart. That great saint of God, Tozer, wrote a prayer which we ought ourselves to pray, and which I want to read and pray with you at this moment. This is what he says, as he was conscious of the fact that God was light. O Majesty unspeakable, my soul desires to be with thee. I cry to thee from the dust. Yet when I inquire after thy name, it is secret. Thou art hidden in the light which no man can approach unto. What thou art cannot be thought or uttered, for thy glory is ineffable. Still, prophet and psalmist, apostle and saint, have encouraged me to believe that I may in some measure know thee. Therefore I pray thee, whatever of thyself thou hast pleased to disclose, help me to search out as treasure more precious than rubies, or merchandise of fine gold. For with thee will I live when the stars of twilight are no more, and the heavens have vanished away, and only thou remainest. My friends, the twilight zone that is gripping Europe, the smog-like spectacle that is deluding the minds of men, and causing them to be deluded by all the atheistic perversions of the age, these deceptions that have even entered the church of our Lord Jesus Christ are brought to nothing in the presence of God, who is eternal light. When we think of God being light, we think of a Greek word which appears without the article. The rule of the Greek grammar is that the absence of the article shows a quality of nature or of essence. God is not the light. God is light. His nature, his very essence, that characteristic that is divine, is that God is light. So we see that when you and I come before him who is light, we appreciate more fully the depth of his love, which enables us to live and to look in his holy presence. We do it not by reaching up. We do it by bending down and appreciating as never before the blood, the atonement, the ascension, and the intercession of our Lord Jesus Christ. Will you pray with me right now? O God, thou who art eternal light, and in whom is no darkness, out of this darkened world I call upon thee to have mercy and to exercise thy grace in my life, and to enable me to walk in the light as thou art in the light. For thy dear name's sake. Amen.
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Hello and welcome. This is Dick Saunders inviting you to stay with us for the next few moments and share with us in our broadcast of Rendezvous.

we're continuing our theme of the question, what is God like? And we're looking at the revelation that God has made of himself in the name Jehovah Shalom, the Lord, my peace. This great truth that came to Gideon is found in the book of Judges and chapter 6 and verse 24. If you were with us yesterday, I was explaining how that this revelation of God, the God of peace, who gives peace to troubled hearts and troubled minds, was made known to Gideon at a time when the nation of Israel was passing through great times of stress, strife, warfare. The nation was being plundered, its goods stolen, its crops burned. In fact, it was a dreadful period of time. It lasted for 450 years as one enemy after another plundered and destroyed the belongings of the children of Israel. And it was in this period of time that God called Gideon to himself. We've seen how that God always delights in calling those who feel inadequate to serve him, so that in their weakness and inadequacy, they will rely upon the sufficiency and the power of their God who calls them to service. And it was during this time of God's call to Gideon to become a great leader of the nation of Israel that God revealed himself as Jehovah, the Lord, my peace. When the Lord came to Gideon, Gideon wasn't sure who the messenger was. It could, Gideon thought, be an angel, or it could be the Lord Jehovah himself. God had revealed himself on a number of occasions during Old Testament times in the person of the Lord Jesus, in what we call a pre-incarnation appearance, where Jesus took the form of a man to appear to his servants. We know that he did not have a human form until he actually received it through natural birth when he came into the world through Mary and was born in Bethlehem 2,000 years ago. But long before that, the appearance of the Lord Jesus having a form of a human person was seen by many. And Gideon wasn't sure whether this was a pre-incarnation appearance of Jehovah in the person of his son, or whether it was an angel. So he had to test this out. And he had to settle his mind as to whether the call was coming from Jehovah himself. And so we see in verse 18 of Judges chapter 6, this little scene. The Lord had come and revealed himself to him, and Gideon says to the Lord, "Depart not hence, I pray thee, until I come unto thee and bring thee forth my present and set it before thee." And he said, "I will tarry until thou come again." Gideon went in and made ready a kid, and unleavened cakes, and an ephah of flour. The flesh he put into a basket, and he put the broth in a pot, and brought it out unto him under the oak, and presented it. And the angel of God said unto him, "Take the flesh and the unleavened cakes, and lay them upon this rock. Pour out the broth." And he did so. Then the angel of the Lord put forth the end of his staff that was in his hand, and touched the flesh and the unleavened cakes, and there rose up fire out of the rock, and consumed the flesh and the unleavened cakes. Then the angel of the Lord departed out of his sight. And when Gideon perceived that he was an angel of the Lord, Gideon said, "Alas, O Lord God, for because I have seen the angel of the Lord face to face." Now, I thought it important to read all of that portion because this is the way that Gideon tested out who the messenger was. He knew that if it had been an earthly messenger,
then the offering that he brought would have proved to have been a very fine meal for any man. And if the messenger was a man, then the man would have taken that offering and sat down to enjoy the meal provided. But the offering was an offering that he had prepared for God. If it were God that were visiting him, then he would not consume the offering in eating it, but it would be offered up as a sweet-smelling offering unto God. And the messenger from God, who was none other than the Lord Jesus himself, the angel of the Lord, touched the offering that was placed upon the rock, and fire came out of the rock and consumed it. And he knew that this was God in his presence, and the offering had been consumed by fire as a sweet offering to the eternal God. Thus he knew the call that had been given to him, and the command that had been given to him was given on the authority of the throne of heaven itself. Now it's very important to notice at this point, because it was after the offering which Gideon had brought had been consumed, that the Lord spoke peace unto him. And I want to bring out in our study tomorrow the fact that the peace of God, which is brought to sinners, always comes by the way of an offering and by the way of an altar. We don't have an altar now, because altars were done away with forever when the Lord Jesus died at the cross. And the one offering which dealt with sin forever was made by our Lord Jesus when he died at the cross. But God, the Bible says, has made peace through the blood of Christ's cross. So, peace with God, to be able to say, "The Lord, my peace," must be connected with an offering, with an altar, and with a sacrifice. God revealed himself as the God of peace to Gideon when Gideon brought the present to the Lord and it was offered up upon the rock. God brings peace to sinners like you and me when we come humbly to the Lord Jesus and recognize that he died to take away our sin, and we own him as our Lord and our Savior. Jehovah Shalom. The Lord is my peace. Can you say that?

I do appreciate it so very much that you tune in and give me the opportunity to come into your home. And I thank you for letting me share a few thoughts with you from the Bible, the Word of God. God bless you, and do join us again tomorrow, if you can, same time, same station.

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1: 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But if there are some things that you're taking away that you'd like to share with us or any questions you may have, why not check out our Facebook page, Mission 66, like the page, comment on our statuses, give us your feedback on what you're learning. We would absolutely love to hear what you're taking away as you journey in the Bible with John Matthews and Esther Sisulu. Yes, it's 9 o'clock. Time is certainly flying on this beautiful day, and we're enjoying this time in which we can contemplate and meditate on the Word of God. And it is Bless Week as well. Stay with us as we continue to encourage you to reach out. Right now, though, Bertie Dimer joins us in Christianity Works with a message called There's the Good News and the Bad News.
2: You know, for years before I met Jesus, I'd hear Christians rabbiting on about the good news of Jesus. Give me a break. But it wasn't until I heard the bad news that I realized how fantastic the good news really is. I'm Bernie Dimet. Thank you so much for joining me again on Christianity Works. Today we are indeed going to take a look at the bad news about God and the good news, because without a clear handle on the bad news, the good news doesn't mean all that much. And do stay tuned, because in just a few minutes I'll be telling you about the powerful prayer that could be coming your way to help you through whatever you happen to be dealing with in your life just at the moment. Now, depending on whether you enjoy your job or not, Monday is either good news or bad news. And the statistics tell us that around 2/3 of people don't enjoy their jobs. That's a tragedy. So for them, for these 2/3, there's every chance that you're one of them. This work thing is a bunch of bad news. Now, you and I, we'd rather have good news than bad news. I would, and I'm sure you would too. And so when it comes to thinking about God, well, that has to be good news, doesn't it? I mean, that's what the gospel of Jesus Christ is all about. That word gospel literally means not truth, as many people think it does, although it is the truth. Now, the word gospel means good news and glad tidings. That's why the angel who spoke to the shepherds that night of Jesus' birth said to them, "Don't be afraid, for see, I am bringing you good news of great joy for all people. To you is born this day in the city of David a Saviour, who is the Messiah, the Lord." There it was. Good news. Hallelujah. But sad to say, before we talk about the good news, which we're going to do after a break later in the program, first we have to talk about the bad news. How many times have we heard that line, there's good news and there's bad news, which one do you want to hear first, right? And inevitably, there are two sides to each coin. And if all I ever talked about on this program was the good news side of God, then yours truly simply wouldn't be doing his job. But as much as sometimes I'd rather ignore it, there is a side to God which, quite frankly, is bad news for the likes of thee and me. At least at first glance, that's how it seems. And yet the reality is that without the bad news, the good news wouldn't seem that good at all. It's when we understand the bad news about God that the good news becomes, well, absolutely fantastic news. That's why today we're kicking off with the bad news. So what's Bernie rabbiting on about, huh? Good news, bad news? Well, we're in the middle of a series called Reaping the Harvest of Righteousness. It's about the righteousness of God, and it's about the blessing that flows in our lives when you and I live out God's righteousness. And we kind of touched on this a little bit fleetingly last week, but we're going to pick up on it and really understand it, because understanding the bad news about the righteousness of God is absolutely critical in A, making a decision whether we want to accept Jesus as our Savior or not, and B, living out his righteousness and experiencing the blessing of that. So, what's the bad news? Well, the bad news is that God is righteous. What's this righteousness all about? Well, God is completely, absolutely, and utterly free from the scourge of humanity, which is sin. There is nothing wrong in God. There is nothing impure or unholy or deficient or horrible about God. He is 1,000%, 1,000,000% righteous from beginning to end, from eternity to eternity. And the only reason that this is bad news is that you and I aren't. You know that about you, and I know that about me. We're nothing like that. We're often selfish and proud and angry and rude. The list goes on. And whilst perhaps you've been walking with God for a while now, and perhaps a lot has changed in your life, some of that muck is still around, right? It's like that classic little prayer that goes something like this. Dear Lord, so far today, I've done all right. I haven't gossiped, haven't lost my temper, haven't been greedy, grumpy, nasty, selfish, or overindulgent. I'm very thankful for that. But in just a few minutes, God, I'm going to be getting out of bed. And from then on, I'm probably going to need a lot more help. So, as the Apostle Paul writes, we all have sinned and fallen short of the glory of God. Romans chapter 2, verse 23. And the consequences of this sin, this is Romans chapter 6, verse 23, the wages of sin is death. Now, that seems a little harsh until we get back to the bad news. God is righteous and we aren't. There's nothing in God that's wrong. And so his standard, quite simply, is perfection. Now, as I was coming to grips with that early on in my walk with Jesus, the question that I had to resolve in my mind was, well, isn't this just a tad unreasonable? I mean, when I was a child, I made mistakes. I wronged my parents. In fact, I did that over and over and over again. But they didn't take me out the back and shoot me. They might have felt like it, and sometimes I was punished, but they didn't kick me out of the house or do anything drastic like that. They suffered through my immaturities, as parents are meant to do for their children, so that the kids can grow up and mature and become responsible adults. That's what parents do. So if God is God the Father, what's with this the wages of sin is death thing? I mean, isn't it unreasonable? The original Greek word used in the New Testament for this word righteousness has its roots in the concept and the notion of justice. God is a just God. There are no favorites. There's no partiality. And pretty much none of us would want to argue with that. That's as it should be, because injustice is wrong. Oftentimes, when a criminal is handed a light sentence by the courts for something that we consider should have attracted a much harsher penalty, well, you and I are incensed. Why? Because we're mean? No, it's because one of the things that God has handed on to us is his sense of justice. It's part of our DNA. And so God is a just God. It'd be something of a disaster if he wasn't, right? And that's the bad news. Break the law, get caught, you have to pay the penalty. And in the case of God, because he is pure and he is just and holy and completely righteous, that standard is way, way beyond anything that any human being can attain. I haven't lived a perfect life, and nor have you. The only one who has is Jesus, God's own son. And so the bad news is that you and I fall short of the glory of God, and there is an eternal penalty for our rebellion. There's a price to be paid. Hebrews chapter 10. For if we willfully persist in sin, having received the knowledge of the truth, there no longer remains a sacrifice for sins, but a fearful prospect of judgment and a fury of fire that will consume the adversaries. It is a fearful thing to fall into the hands of the living God. So there it is. That's the bad news. And it's very, very bad news. Eternity is, after all, a very long time. The wages of sin is death. Romans chapter 6, verse 23. But that's only half the verse, and it's only half the story. The second half of the verse goes like this. But the free gift of God is eternal life in Jesus Christ our Lord. And that is the good news that we're going to be talking about after the break. Friend, we don't want to think too much about the fact that sin has a penalty. But if we stop and think about it now, we know that our sin has penalties and consequences in our lives today. I know that if I'm angry all the time, it's going to ruin my relationships and rob me of peace and joy. It'll rob me of a great life. I know that. And as much as our sin has its outworkings and consequences here in this life, short term, medium term, it also has consequences long term. It definitely has consequences on that day that you and I stand before God and have to give an account of our lives. In a parable that Jesus told, this is what happened to the man who approached God in an unworthy state. Matthew chapter 22, verse 13. The king said to his attendants, "Bind him hand and foot and throw him into the outer darkness where there'll be weeping and gnashing of teeth." And it's the terror of this bad news that makes the good news so fantastically good. For the wages of sin are death, but the free gift of God is eternal life in Christ Jesus our Lord. I'm Bertie Diamond, and you're listening to Christianity Works. Just as we take this short break, I'd like to remind you that if you have a prayer need, we would absolutely love to pray for you, because the only sort of prayer that the Bible teaches about is the sort that has powerful results. Just let that sink in. The only sort of prayer the Bible teaches about is the sort that has powerful results. So if you'd like us to pray with you, in fact, if you'd like our whole prayer community to pray with you, stop by to share your prayer request. It's completely confidential. Your name won't be displayed. And in fact, while you're there, perhaps you could also pray for one or two others and leave them a word or two of encouragement. You can be such a mighty blessing to so many others by supporting them in this way. The Bible says that the prayer of the righteous is powerful and effective. So please, let us pray for you and with you, and let's just see what God does, how he intervenes, how he chooses to bless you. All right, let's head back into God's Word to see what else he has for us today. Let me ask you a question. How are you doing this fine day? The one thing I know, with frankly millions of people listening to this same message this week in 160 countries around the globe, is that there's going to be a myriad of answers and responses to that question, how are you doing this fine day? Some people are on top of the world. Others are in the absolute depths of despair. And between those two extremes, there's every shade of grey, right? And wherever we are, some good news would sure go down well. Some good news to shine some light into a dark place. Some good news to just brighten a mundane day. And even when we're in the middle of a fantastic patch in life, some good news to put it all into perspective. Well, right now, we're going to take a look at the good news. As we spend this time together, we're not just going to share in some good news. We're going to roll in it. We're going to revel in it. We're going to delight in it. Because the good news that I'm talking about isn't some cliche. It's not some transient spin. This good news is meant to make a difference in our lives, a real difference. In fact, a world of difference, an eternal difference. As I said before the break, when it comes to God, there's good news and there's bad news. We're in the middle of a series right now of messages that I've called Reaping the Harvest of Righteousness, because when we live out the goodness and the holiness and the wonderfulness, the righteousness of God, there's a huge harvest of blessing in that. Not only the sort of blessing always that the world tells us we should have, you know, healthy, wealthy, and wise, but a depth of reward, a joy, a peace, as we live out the righteousness of God in our own lives. Bad news, though, is that we all have sinned and fallen short of the glory of God, and the wages of sin is death. The bad news is that God is righteous, you and I aren't, and no matter how hard we work, how hard we labor at it, we will still always fall short of the glory and the righteousness and the wonderful perfection of God. And whilst at first it might seem a tad unreasonable, death because we're not as good as God, seems harsh, doesn't it? It's that bad news that makes the good news so absolutely, incredibly, wonderfully fantastic. The Apostle Paul has this fantastic knack for hitting the nail on the head, for boiling big things down, huge things, seemingly complex things down into a sentence or two that people like me and perhaps people like you can actually get our hearts and our minds around. Have another listen. We look at it just before the break. Romans chapter 6, verse 23. The wages of sin is death, but the free gift of God is eternal life in Christ Jesus our Lord. There they are, the two sides of the coin, the bad news and the good news. And remember, when we talk about the gospel of Jesus Christ, that word gospel means good news. We're talking about the good news of Jesus. If I were writing a Bible dictionary trying to define that Greek word that's used in the New Testament for gospel, I'd redefine it to mean not just good news, but absolutely mind-blowingly fantastic news. Now, if you're a Christian and you've sat in a pew for a good many years each Sunday, maybe this good news has, well, it's lost its luster a little bit. You hear something often enough over and over and over again, and, well, it becomes mundane, passé, just the way things are. I have to tell you, it's happened to me too from time to time. But here's the thing. I wonder how many people really understand the enormity of this fantastic news about Jesus. What's going on here when God does this amazing thing in the face of such terrible news? For the wages of sin is death, but the free gift of God is eternal life in Christ Jesus our Lord. The bad news part of that equation of grace is shockingly terrible news. And if you're someone who's never put their trust in Jesus, if you're someone who has never accepted Jesus Christ as your Lord and your Savior, wrap your mind around this because it's meant to be shocking. Luke chapter 16, verses 19 to 26. There was a rich man who was dressed in purple and fine linen and who feasted sumptuously every day. And at his gate lay a poor man, Lazarus, covered with sores, who longed to satisfy his hunger with what fell from the rich man's table. Even dogs would come and lick his sores. The poor man died and was carried away by the angels to be with Abraham. The rich man also died and was buried. In Hades, there he was being tormented. He looked up and he saw Abraham far away with Lazarus by his side. He called out, "Father Abraham, have mercy on me. Send Lazarus to dip the tip of his finger in cool water to cool my tongue, for I am in agony in these flames." But Abraham said, "Child, remember that during your lifetime you received your good things, and Lazarus in like manner received evil things. But now he is comforted here, and you are in agony. Besides all this, between you and us is a great chasm that's been fixed, so that those who might want to pass from here to there cannot do so, and no one can cross from there to us." Go ahead, be shocked, come to grips with it. Jesus isn't mincing his words here. He knows about hell, and he's painting a vivid picture of the eternal torment of hell. But it's this picture that makes the good news so great, because when we believe in this Jesus, we become as righteous as God, and the horrible penalty is lifted off us. See, this is the bit that I didn't understand at first. It took me a while to get it. Christians talked about the fact that Jesus' death on the cross bought me a ticket to heaven if I believed. But no one ever explained to me why that was. I needed to know why. For the wages of sin is death, but the free gift of God is eternal life in Christ Jesus our Lord. I get the first bit. It's just, it's the law. I understand that. But the second bit, why? Well, let me explain a little bit further using some other stuff that Paul wrote from 2 Corinthians chapter 5, verse 21. "For our sake, he made him to be sin who knew no sin." In other words, it's talking about Jesus. "For our sake, he made him to be sin who knew no sin, so that in him we might become the righteousness of God." If we think of God as a God of justice, then the penalty for our sin has to be paid. Someone has to pay. And out of his love and his mercy, God came up with this crazy plan that he himself, Jesus, his son, should pay. So he became a man. He was nailed to a cross. He took the sins of all the world, you and me and everyone else, on his shoulders on that cross. He, in effect, became sin. He who knew no sin was made to be sin. Why? So that you and I might become the righteousness of God, stand before God completely free from sin, because the legal price for our sin has been paid, not by us, but by the death of the Son of God on the cross. And how do we lay hold of this incredible blessing of that freedom of forgiveness and eternal life? How do we get it? How do we become as righteous as God himself? Ephesians chapter 2, verses 8 and 9. "For by grace you have been saved through faith. And this is not of your own doing, it is the gift of God, not the result of works, so that no one may boast." So how do we get it? By working hard? No, not at all. God's grace in Jesus is activated toward us through faith. We obtain the righteousness of God. In fact, we become the righteousness of God, not by working hard, but by believing in Jesus. It's that simple. And that is why this isn't just good news, not even just great news. It's mind-blowingly fantastic news, because all is forgiven. The anger and the wrath and the punishment of God on us is removed, and we now have a new life to live, a life that goes on from now and for all eternity, simply by trusting in what Jesus did for you and for me on that cross. It is that simple.
3: I'm Bernie Diamond, and you're listening to Christianity Works. Hey, life can be hard work some days, and as that daily grind just kind of grinds away at us, it's easy to forget that Jesus died and rose again to give us victory over our sin, over our circumstances. Victory. I guess we shouldn't be surprised. After all, the Word of God is alive and active. Amen? So I'd love to encourage you too to live your life in victory. Again, now let's head straight back into the Word of God, because honestly, He's always up to something good in our lives.
2: So what do you make of all that? The bad news, the good news? I'm trying to imagine standing in front of a judge, a magistrate, having done something wrong. In fact, I remember when I was 19 years old, driving my car into the back of someone else's car and being charged by the police. I ended up in front of a judge, and it was an incredibly daunting thing. He heard the charge, he found me guilty, and what I heard him say was 3 days in prison. I was utterly, well, I had the stuffing completely knocked out of me. I was in shock. The judge's gavel hit the bench, and the clerk of the court ushered me out of the stand and out of the courtroom. And I said to this man, did he just say 3 days in prison? I was in shock. And the clerk of the court turned to me and said, no, that's only if you don't pay the $65 fine. The sentence was $65, or in lieu of that, 3 days in prison. I can't tell you the relief that flooded through my whole body when I heard that. I thought I was going to jail over something as minor as a traffic infringement, when all I had to do was pay the small fine instead. That, in a very small way, is what this good news means to me. The sentence that was hovering over my life, the punishment for all of my life, was lifted the moment I believed in Jesus. The sentence of eternal death and eternity in a ferocious hell separated from God was lifted because Jesus died on the cross, and I've chosen to believe. Do you see? The wages of sin is death, but the free gift of God is eternal life in Christ Jesus our Lord. And Romans chapter 5 verse 1 and following says this, therefore, since we are justified by faith, we have peace with God through Jesus Christ, through whom we've obtained access to this grace in which we now stand, and we boast in our hope of sharing the glory of God. Friend, that grace makes all the difference in our lives. Do you believe in Jesus? Then, if you do, you stand justified by that faith. You have been made right with God through your faith in what Jesus accomplished for you on that brutal cross. Complete forgiveness. And through that empty tomb, a new life, a resurrection life born anew into an eternal life. Do you see how fantastic this news is? The problem for so many Christians is we've heard this so many times, it's kind of become ho-hum, hasn't it? And the problem for many who've never believed in Jesus is that although the consequences of their sin has been nagging away, they've never really worked through the bad news. Because once you do that, consider and understand this bad news. Tell you what, you want to lay hold of the good news in Jesus Christ. And friend, if that's something that you want to do today, then why don't you pray this prayer with me right now? Father God, I have heard today and understood the terrible consequences of my sin, my rebellion, and I'm sorry. I'm sorry for what I've done wrong, and I turn away from that here and now. But I've also heard this good news, the free gift of eternal life through Jesus Christ. and I believe in him. And this day, I give my life over to you. Thank you that I'm forgiven. Thank you that I'm saved. Thank you that you will place your spirit within me to change my life. And thank you that I have a new life, an eternal life. In Jesus' name I pray. Amen. Friend, if you've just prayed that prayer with me, then get to and do something about it. Your enemy, the devil, will want to come and sow seeds of doubt in your mind. Get a Bible, start reading it. Get with some other Christians in a vibrant Bible-believing faith community and grow into the new life that Jesus, the Son of God, purchased for you on that cross through his death. The good news isn't just good news. It is truly fantastic news. Now it's time for each one of us to live it out for now and for all eternity.
3: Christianity Works is to see your life powerfully transformed as you draw ever closer to Jesus in a rich, dynamic relationship with him. So if you'd like to go even deeper, and remember, we would love to pray for you. With all my heart, I know that Jesus wants to have a powerful impact on your life to help you be all he made you to be. I'm Bernie Diamond, and I'll catch you again same time next week with another message of God's love, God's grace, and God's power for each one of us in Jesus Christ.

We're coming upon the 9 o'clock hour here on TWR Pure Talk. And whenever we have some time to reflect, I love to play some music for us, and we can be reminded of God's word through the music. And we're going to enjoy a track by Maranatha Singers called I See the Lord. And then at the top of the hour, we'll join Dr. Erwin Lutzer in Running to Win, whose current series of messages are they're kind of a special of messages. And today his message is man-focused versus God-focused worldview. And we'll explore that further right after this song.

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1: There's a big difference between a man-focused worldview and a God-focused worldview. The outcomes are not the same. One ends in death, the other in eternal life. Karl Marx and D.L. Moody epitomize the two views and the two results. Today, more from the first of two discussions about Marx and Moody from the Moody Church in Chicago. 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Here now is Pastor Lutzer, epitomize the two views and the two results. Today, more from the first of two discussions about Marx and Moody from the Moody Church in Chicago. 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Here now is Pastor Lutzer, along with Greg Quiggle.
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0: and one choice. Very quickly, Marx looked at the world and Moody looked at the world, and they saw a lot of injustice, didn't they?
1: Yes, they did. Yes, they did. The world that they lived in was incredibly poverty-stricken, massive injustice. So, for example, working-class people worked 12 to 16 hours a day, 6 days a week. They lived in incredibly difficult situations, paid poor wages, housing was incredibly unsafe, sanitation was unheard of. It was just a terrible, especially in the cities, a terrible living situation.
0: And what I want to do is to outline very briefly the first 2 points of the Communist Manifesto, which addresses that.
1: Yes.
0: And then I'm going to turn to you and we're going to talk about Moody and what he had to say about it, and also to help people to understand what the real message is that we need to get to people. Obviously, their physical needs are very important, but they are not all important. All right, the manifesto. What Karl Marx begins by saying is this, and I'm doing it from memory. He says it is important, number one, that all things are to be owned by the state. As a matter of fact, to put it more clearly, the abolition of private property. That's number one. You see, what Marx decided was this. People argue over money. They go to war over money. You have, of course, the people who had factories. They took advantage of people for money. What if nobody owned anything? What if the state owned everything? And then the state could divvy it out in accordance with equity. And everybody would be very, very happy. And everybody would wake up in the morning excited to work for the state. And people don't understand that in socialism. And by the way, at the end of the book, I also talk about how Karl Marx viewed the difference between socialism and communism. But be that as it may, at the end of the day, people would say to themselves, why, this is a form of paradise. Well, it didn't turn out that way. And then number two, very quickly, is all faith in God has to be transferred to faith in the state. I want to say this quickly, and then we're going to be getting back to Moody in just a moment. Marx viewed human beings as people who were controlled by oppression. Take away the oppression, and evil, crime, will basically disappear. Why is it that people, they steal and kill? It's because of oppression. Take away the oppression. Destroy the family. That's actually the next point. Because you see, men oppress their wives. Parents oppress their children. They take them to church and God is the ultimate oppressor. So get rid of God and you'll no longer have oppression. It didn't turn out that way, did it? Now, Moody looked at the same situation, and what was his message?
1: His message was the problem is sin. In fact, he called it ruined by sin. He said all human beings are ruined by sin. The problem is not oppression. The problem is there is something deeply, fundamentally wrong with us that the Bible calls sin. And Moody said, unless you deal with this core issue, really all you're doing is moving the deck chairs around on the Titanic, because you're only dealing with the symptom and not the fundamental problem. And so he said, you have to address this problem of human sin in order to really get at the problems that both he and Marx saw happening in the urban centers in the Western world.
0: And first of all, and I love the three R's, right? Ruined by sin. What's the second one?
1: Redeemed by Christ. And the third one is regenerated by the Holy Spirit.
0: And that, of course, is transforming. People have to understand this. Marx and Moody fundamentally saw humanity very differently. Marx believed everybody is good.
1: Yes.
0: Take away the oppression, and suddenly you will find all of this

0: flourishing of human nature. Moody understood we are fatally flawed. You know, when it comes to Moody, people have to understand, and I know we sure don't have time to do it here, but people need to understand that Moody also spoke very much to the social conditions.
1: Yes.
0: And that's the thing, of course, that you discovered in your studies of Moody. And by the way, your part of the book highlights that very, very clearly. And what we need to do is to be able to understand the fundamental issues, but then, of course, speak to all the other issues. Greg, I hope that when we return in our next time together, that you have time to tell us about Moody. I know that he was having a haircut with a president of the United States and how that went.
1: Yes.
0: And also his large crusades in London.
1: Yes.
0: What a remarkable story. And by the way, in the first chapter of your book, I love the way in which you outlined all of the headlines in the Western world regarding Moody's fame. Just imagine preaching to 20,000 people a night without a microphone back in the 1800s. Remarkable. I want to say a word to all those of you who are listening. From my heart to yours, I want to thank you so much for your prayers. Thank you for the opportunity that we have to share the good news of the gospel of Jesus Christ. And as I already mentioned, it is because of your prayers and because of your gifts that Running to Win can continue and even can expand to other countries. What we want to do here is to help people to be able to realistically evaluate our situation in life, to see our sin, but also to see the wonders of God's grace. Greg, I think we have time for a line or two, if you have it there, of one of Moody's sermons. Share with us how he, with such a sense of immediacy, shared the gospel with people.
1: Yes, if I can read briefly. Once Moody was preaching on the power of Christ's blood to forgive sins. And he says, "Look at that Roman soldier as he pushed his spear into the very heart of the God-man. What a hellish deed. But what was the next thing that took place? Blood covered the spear. Oh, thank God, blood covers sin. There was the blood covering the spear, the very point of it, the very crowning act of sin brought out the very crowning act of love. The crown act of wickedness was the crowning act of grace." Moody believed, and we believe, that it does not matter what you have done. Nothing is beyond the capacity of the blood of Jesus Christ to forgive. God's grace extends to all sin, regardless of who you are. God offers forgiveness in and through his Son, Jesus, and his shed blood on the cross for you.
0: My friend, today, isn't that good news in a world that has lost its way, a world that is obsessed with its guilt, not knowing where to turn? That's the news that you and I need to hear, and I can't help but think that there are many people listening to Running to Win today, and you specifically needed that message. Yes, even the person, even the soldier that pierced the side of Christ is one who can be redeemed by that blood. For a gift of any amount, we're making this book available for you. It's entitled Marx and Moody, Two Contemporaries, Two Gospels, Two Tombstones, and One Choice. Ask for the book entitled Marx and Moody. It will motivate you to godliness. It will help you to understand our culture, but thankfully also, it will point to hope. Young people need to read this book, as all of us do, so that we might be able to interact with this world and at the same time highlight the grace of the Lord Jesus Christ. So from my heart to yours today, I want to thank you so much. It's because of people just like you that Running to Win can go around the world sharing the good news of the gospel of Jesus Christ, even as D.L. Moody preached, "The blood of Jesus Christ, God's Son, cleanses us from all sin."
2: Two contemporaries, two gospels, two tombstones, one choice. Karl Marx and D.L. Moody. The contrast between these men could not be greater. Today we heard the first of two discussions about Marx and Moody, a book. Next time, discussion number two. This is Dave McAllister. Running to Win comes to you as a ministry of the Moody Church.
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4: 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Send us a message and be sure to include bless in that message. And that way we'll know to bless you with your free gift in this week. Well, my name is Anati, still hanging out with you here on this beautiful Tuesday. And we're going to move now into the fresh devotional where Bernie Diamond talks about winning by losing. And that might seem somewhat contradictory, but the word of God will truly inform this one as we turn to Romans 12, verse 21. And then Mrs. Freed will be our teacher, taking us to 10 o'clock in the program, Woman to Woman, at 10 to 10.
5: So what do you do when someone wrongs you? I mean, really wrongs you. Instinctively, we want to even the score, prove our point, protect our pride, don't we? But in that moment, there's a choice, either to strike back or to break the cycle of evil. Hi, I'm Bernie Diamond and welcome again to Fresh. The Apostle Paul wrote to the Christians in Rome, a society steeped in violence, pride, and vengeance, and gave them this radical instruction. Romans chapter 12, verse 21. Don't let evil defeat you, but defeat evil by doing good. It's the last line of a chapter all about genuine love, patience in suffering, and blessing those who persecute you. Paul isn't being naive here. He's echoing the very heart of Jesus, the one who conquered evil, not by force, but by sacrifice. Look, evil feeds on retaliation, but it starves in the presence of grace. So when next you're tempted to get even, remember, victory doesn't come from striking back. It comes from loving when it costs the most. Because that's how evil is defeated, one act of good at a time. Don't let evil defeat you, but defeat evil by doing good. That's God's word, fresh for you today. Look, I don't know about you, but I needed to hear that today. because there is such incredible power in the Word of God, power to change your life.

0: Hello, friends. It is not all fun for those who live in palaces, and many of us would not want to change places, for such a position brings with it any amount of responsibility. We read of one such queen, whose name was Vashti, in the first chapter of the Book of Esther, and well she knew what privilege involved. It is interesting to read in these few chapters of how much depended upon the lives and the characters of two women. And we will think about the first one today, the one whose name was Vashti. She reached the place where she had to make a big decision, a costly one, but she did not fail. So if, by any chance, there is someone listening just now who feels in herself that she is weak and unable to face up to something that demands decision from you, whether in cottage or palace, bungalow or tent, town or village, take heart and be assured that the Lord will help you to do just what he wants you to, what he intends that you should do. In this first chapter, the king comes right into the picture as he decides to give a great feast, one that lasted for a long time. Not just an evening banquet and it was over and done with, but a prolonged time of feasting for the nobles and the princes. And during that time, he was doing quite a bit of showing off, attracting attention to himself and to his possessions. Then, as if that was not enough, he followed this time of feasting with another that went on for 7 days, a kind of garden party. And then in verse 9, we read that the queen also prepared a feast for the women, but that had nothing to do with the test that was coming to her, and being a queen did not exempt her from unpleasantness. Verse 10 tells us that on the 7th day of the king's feast, when his heart was merry with wine, he demanded that Vashti be brought before him, clad in her royal apparel and crown, to show off her beauty. She evidently was a beautiful woman, but she was a virtuous one, and the dictionary would describe her as being morally excellent. The invitation at once repelled her, and she refused to comply with the king's order. She had no intention of being paraded before the princes, nobles, and those with whom her husband had been feasting. And after all, he had issued the command when his heart was merry with wine. And what person in such circumstances or under such conditions really knew what they were asking? Had he been completely sober and in possession of himself, he would never have made such a demand, for he would have known that it was against all propriety, against the principles of the court of those days. Vashti, beside being beautiful, was lovely in character, from the very little that we know about her, and she kept her moral standards high. She knew the difference between right and wrong, and would not yield even to the king. She simply refused to go. But then, maybe that was not so simple either, for she knew what could be the consequences to herself. Well, she would know that it was against all reason to refuse to honor the command of the king. It was no simple decision, the one that she took. The choice was hers alone, a responsible one, and she never faltered, come what may. She knew the difference between right and wrong, and she chose the right. How much sorrow would be eliminated from many a life if women everywhere who profess to love and to follow the Lord would always choose the right. At one song, hearing of her refusal, anger burned within the king that he had been let down before his friends, and he turned to his so-called wise men to ask their opinion about what should be done to Vashti for her daring to disobey him. You can read for yourself what the result was in this chapter. This woman, with the decency and the moral courage to refuse that which she knew would be degrading to herself, as well as to the king, was stripped of her royalty. The crown was taken from her, and she faded out of the picture. We do not read of her again, except in the next chapter, where we are told in the opening verse that the king, when he was sober, remembered Vashti and what she had done. I have wondered if his conscience troubled him at all when he was able to do some clear thinking. Well, the glitter and the glamour of the court were hers no more. She had paid the price for remaining true to her standards. She did not permit anything to smudge them. Though all of this happened so long ago, don't we find that there's a lesson for every single one of us in it for this day in which we live, for men and women alike? How much better to abstain from that which would befog our minds and cause us to say and to do things that we would never dream of when in possession of our rightful senses. At the same time, isn't it always better to have the moral courage to refuse that which would besmirch our characters? Moral integrity should be the standard for each follower of the Lord. As we go through life, we are certain at some time or another to come up against circumstances that call for the upholding of the Word of God. And we might have to make costly decisions, having far-reaching effects on ourselves and others. So we must be sure that we are well grounded in the Scriptures as our guide, and let the Holy Spirit direct us in our decision-making, either for or against. Only this way can we be faithful and leave the consequences of our obedience to the Lord. Vashti reminds us that we need to be concerned about our reactions to that which is unholy. We have been redeemed at a great price. We have a high and holy calling, and we must be ready to retain our integrity and thus honor the Lord. The price she paid was exacted by others, those whom the king had called in for consultation. Strange that no one seemed to stand up for her. But maybe she did not need that, for she kept something that was precious and important. It took place in a society different to our own, and yet we find that today moral integrity is often at stake. Lack of it has led to countless broken homes and lives, and we need to beware of that which breaks down God-given standards. Yes, the story of Vashti has so much to say to us. Let's make sure that our choices and our decisions are all directed by the Lord and for His glory. It was A.M. Plumpire who wrote the words, "O Holy Spirit, keep us pure. Grant us thy strength when sin allure. Our bodies are thy temple, Lord. Be thou in thought and act adored." Yes, it is better to lose the world's crown and gain the one that the Lord will give. That's all there's time for today. Bye-bye and God bless you.
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1: Blessed be the Lord God Almighty, who was and is to come. And it's our absolute privilege to be able to bless you in God's Word during this Bless Week, which is part of our Bless, Share and Shine campaign taking place over these next few months. That is September, October and November. And today I've been having such an awesome time reminding you of God's Word, blessing you in the truth of His promises. And we're going to get to that right after we enjoy this message by Mark Job. It's all about spiritual freedom.

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2: 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In the gray areas, you have to exercise discernment. And they ask themselves, is what I'm doing beneficial to others or not beneficial to others?

0: 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Mark is the founding pastor of New Life Community Church in Chicago, and I'm Wayne Shepherd. This is going to be very interesting today. We're talking about spiritual freedom in questionable situations, and I know you'll define what those are, Mark.
1: Yeah, you know, there's certain things in Scripture that are very black and white that we know immediately, but there are areas in our life that we engage in that feel more gray, and we have to exercise a sense of discernment. Is this really right or wrong? And so this passage helps us navigate through that a little bit. So if you're struggling with the gray area, I hope this really helps you.
0: The passage is 1 Corinthians chapter 10. So let's dive into this message, spiritual freedom in questionable situations. Here's Mark.
1: I don't know about you, but have you ever had to make a tough, tough choice? You found yourself at a crossroads and you say, I could go this way, I could go that way. This way looks pretty good, but that way looks pretty good too. I'm thinking about over here, but I'm also thinking about over there. And I'm not really sure if this is the best or if that's the best. Anybody know what I'm talking about? Where you're faced with hard choices and you know that one way is the best way, but it's hard for you to figure out which one of those is really the right way. And this is really about the gray areas of life in which we have to make choices and making the right choices, because a lot of us blow it. We know the black and white issues, but we blow it in the gray. And the Apostle Paul begins by saying this. This is sort of a theme that follows throughout almost the entire book of 1 Corinthians, verse 23. He says, everything is permissible, but not everything is beneficial. Everything is permissible, but not everything is constructive. Nobody should seek his own, but the good of others. Eat anything sold in the meat market without raising questions of conscience, for the earth is the Lord's and everything in it. If some unbeliever invites you to a meal and you want to go, eat whatever's put before you without raising question of conscience. But if anyone says to you, this has been offered in sacrifice, then do not eat it, both for the sake of the man who told you and for conscience' sake. The other man's conscience, I mean, not your own, for why should my freedom be judged by another's conscience? If you're taking notes this morning, I want you to write this down. The big theme the Apostle Paul is talking about is how to use our freedom in questionable situations, how to make the right choices in questionable situations. Principle number one. Spiritual freedom always asks this question: will this build others up, or will it become a stumbling block to people? Notice what he says. Everything is permissible. Just because you can do it doesn't mean you should do it. Just because it's legal doesn't mean it's right. In fact, just because you have the right to do it doesn't mean you should make the choice to do it. How many of you know some certain things you can do, you have the right to do, you're able to do, but you shouldn't necessarily do? And that's the point that the Apostle Paul is making. He says, hey, everything is permissible, but not everything is beneficial. Everything is permissible, but not everything is constructive. No one should seek his own good, but the good of others. Here's the thing. When you have given your life to Jesus Christ and you belong to God, you can't just ask yourself this question, is what do I want to do? You have to ask yourself this question, what does God want me to do? Now, there's a lot of things that aren't permissible in Scripture, and most of us know what those things are. The Ten Commandments list them out, right? I think most of us don't have to pray about, oh, whether should I commit this murder or not? Oh, Lord, not sure. No, we're pretty sure about that, black and white. Don't. Don't commit adultery. Don't lie. Don't have idols. Don't murder. Don't be covetous. I mean, those things are pretty clear to most of us, okay? But it's those other areas that aren't so clear. It's those gray areas that we can do, but we're not sure we should do. It's those areas that involve, well, I know I could date her, but really, should I date her? I know I can watch this movie, but should I watch it? I know I can tell this joke, but really, should I tell that joke? Hey, I know I can say these words, but should I really say those words? I know I can use my money this way, but should I really use my money that way? I mean, it's legal. I can. I have the right to do it. No one's going to arrest me because of it. But that's not the question. The question is not, can you do it? The question is it really what you need to be doing? Is it really what you should be doing? And so the Apostle Paul gives a couple litmus tests here in which he says, you need to ask yourself this question when you're dealing with some of these issues. You need to ask yourself this question, is what I'm doing beneficial to others? And is what I'm doing building up of others? You see, the Apostle Paul ties it into our relationship with others, because I want you to hear me well. Listen, no man or woman is an island unto themselves. Every decision you make has collateral damage. Everybody understand the term collateral damage? They use it in war a lot. A bomb is sent, it's going to hit this target, but in the process, houses around are destroyed. And the military says, well, that was not the intended target. It was collateral damage. Do you realize that your life is connected with other people? You say, oh, it's my choice. It's my life. Oh, yeah, it's your choice and it's your life, but you realize that your life affects others. And what you do in your life has repercussions in your marriage, in your children, in your friends, in your family, in your relationships, because none of us are isolated. We all have influence and effect upon other people's lives. And so therefore, one of the questions we should be asking ourselves is, hey, how does this affect other people around me? Oh, let me give you an illustration of that. Someone says, hey, I love to go out and have a nice Italian meal cooked in olive oil. And with every Italian meal that I have, I like to have a nice glass of wine because, you see, it cuts the grease a little bit and it just tastes better because, hey, how can you have an Italian meal without having a nice glass of wine? And so in your conscience, you say, hey, it's permissible. Jesus had wine. It's okay. It's not an issue. It doesn't affect me. And so you're a believer, you're mentoring, you have a friend, and you invite him out to eat with you, and he goes out to eat with you. But see, your friend has 5 months of sobriety. 5 months. And he's maintained that sobriety by going to 12-step programs like 4 days out of the week, talking to a sponsor. I mean, he's on the edge. He's maintained it, but he's grabbing onto his sobriety, barely hanging onto his sobriety. But hey, he's made 5 months. He's proud of it. He's excited, but he's right on the edge. And so he goes out with you and he respects you as a Christian who has a Bible, who knows how to pray, who quotes Bible verses, who raises his hand in worship services, and you have all that down and he thinks, hey, you're really mature. I love you. I respect you. I want to be like you. And he sits down at this nice Italian meal and when it comes time to drink, you have a little Italian meal and you say, pour a cup of wine. And you grab that cup of wine and you just like, I'm enjoying my nice Italian meal with a nice glass of wine and it's so Italian. Now, what you don't understand and what you should understand is that, yeah, you have the right to have that glass of wine. Oh, it's permissible. You're over 18. You can have it. You're not violating their conscience, his conscience, any conscience. You're just having something that's very innocent, something that's very normal. Maybe you grew up in that tradition. Maybe it's happened all your life. And there's really, really no problem with it in your mind. But hello, hold on. Stop a second. Put the button on pause. Because this guy that's been struggling with sobriety for 5 months is sitting there with his Italian meal. And you say, it always tastes better with a little cup of wine. And he thinks to himself, well, this brother knows the Bible, loves Jesus, prays in church. I respect him. He's doing this. I mean, I guess, hey, he's doing it. It should be okay for me to do it as well. So he says to himself, only one little cup. I mean, after all, if Brother Joe is having a cup, it should be okay for me to have a cup. And so he says, okay, make that another one as well. And so he takes that little glass of wine, but here's the problem. You see, he has a whole background of addiction. He's got a whole background of bondage in that area. And as you know, if you have a background of bondage or addiction, that it doesn't just stop with one. Because then it's, hey, fill it up. This is really greasy, this food. I need another one. And so he's got another one and another one. And then when he leaves and goes out, he gets another one. And before you know, he's fallen off the wagon, back in his addiction, major stumbling block. Why? Is it your fault? You say, it's not my fault. I had freedom. I had liberty. I could do it. It's my right. It's okay for me to do. That's his problem, not my problem. Paul says, hold on a second. Because you should be asking yourself this question, not can I do it, but you should be asking yourself this question, how is what I do affecting the people around me? Because your liberty can lead to someone else's stumbling.
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1: And so what the Apostle Paul is saying is that even though it's permissible, even though you have the right to do it, you need to ask yourself, how does this affect people around me? And if it affects people in a destructive way, if it becomes a stumbling block to other people, then I should refuse to do it. That's what Galatians chapter 5, verse 13 says. It says, for brothers, you were called to freedom, brothers, only do not use your freedom as an opportunity for the flesh, but through love, serve one another. Hey, you've been called to freedom. But there's a thin line between freedom and license. Anybody awake with me this afternoon? A thin line between freedom and carnality. A thin line between I can do it, and yet this is really indulging my flesh. You see, what religious institutions do and what the Pharisees did is the Pharisees would fall into legalism. You know what legalism is? Legalism is a cheap substitute for maturity. Legalism is rules upon rules to explain the rules. Here's the rules, but I'm going to write more rules in order for you to understand the rules that I've given you. And if you keep all these rules that are given to you, then you can feel like you're holy, and those people that don't keep the rules, you can look at them and say, you're not as holy as I am. You see, some of you came up under legalism where all you were taught is the do's and don'ts, and it turned you off towards religion and Christianity because all you saw was people that kept the rules but had no heart like Jesus. Some of you were burned out by legalism because legalism doesn't breed life. The Spirit breeds life. The law leads to death. The Spirit leads to life. The Pharisees were so religious that they had rules to follow the rules of the Old Testament. And they had a book called the Torah that is a very thick volume that had all kinds of rules about how to interpret the Old Testament and follow the rules of the Old Testament. You know, some of you have grown up in traditions where you went to places or churches that they would say to you, okay, your hair can be this long, and your skirt has to be this long and accepted here but not accepted there, and You can wear some makeup or not a lot. You can wear earrings or not a lot. You can shave your legs or not shave your legs. Anybody know what I'm talking about? Some of you were raised in those kind of things. Most people that were raised in that, in those environments that I know, most of them left God. And then they come back to God via the door of grace. Because if all you have is rules, then you're always going to feel like a failure, because how many of you know we can't measure up to the rules? And if you do well at keeping the rules, then you get full of pride and self-righteousness and lose the heart of Jesus and become like a Pharisee. So the alternative to spiritual maturity is legalism. And what the Apostle Paul is trying to say is that in the gray areas, you have to exercise discernment. It's easier to give people rules, but the mature people exercise discernment and they ask themselves, is what I'm doing beneficial to others or not beneficial to others? By the way, can I tell you, parents, as you're raising your children, just a little word of advice. Some of you are really good at setting rules, and I think children should have rules. But the older the children get, the more you need to teach your children to make right choices, because listen to me, they will not always live at home. And if all you give them is rules, and they're saying, I can't wait to get out from under these rules, and you haven't taught them to make choices, then as soon as they go off to college or somewhere else where no one is telling them what the rules are, then they go wild because they've never learned to make choices. All they've known is rules, but not values and choices. Hello, parents. You're raising your children to have ingrained values that no matter where they're at, no matter what setting they are, they have a compass inside of them that helps make right choices, because they're not following a set of rules, but they've been taught to discern. They've been taught to embrace certain values that are theirs, and they apply those values to whatever situation in life they're in. That's how you raise mature kids. The second principle that the Apostle Paul gives us in this chapter, I would verbalize it this way. The second principle is this: spiritual freedom flows in thanksgiving, but avoids offending someone else's conscience. Look at what it says in verse 25. It says, eat anything sold in the meat market without raising questions of conscience, for the earth is the Lord's and everything in it. If some unbeliever invites you to a meal, and you want to go, eat whatever's put before you without raising questions of conscience. But if he says to you, this has been offered in sacrifice, then do not eat it, both for the sake of the man who told you and for conscience sake, the other man's conscience, I mean, not yours. Here's the second principle. Everything that God has created is good, so enjoy it. Everything that God has made is to be received with thanksgiving, so enjoy it. However, and this is what they were dealing with, of course. I told you before that in those days, most of the meat that was sacrificed was then sold in the marketplace, the equivalent to our Jewel or Costco or Dominic or Aldi's or whatever, wherever you shop. And people would go to the marketplace and they would buy meat that had been sacrificed to the goddess of fertility or the goddess of prosperity or this god or that god, and you had your choice of meat, whatever you wanted. So some believers felt like, hey, we can eat whatever meat because there are no idols and our conscience is clear. Others felt like, if I eat meat that was sacrificed to an idol, I may be participating in idol worship, so therefore I should not eat meat at all. Paul is now trying to clarify this question, and he says, if you go to the marketplace and you buy a piece of meat and you don't know anything about its background, don't ask. Because as long as you don't know, it doesn't violate your conscience. But if you go to buy a piece of meat and the guy behind the counter with this greasy white robe and says to you, this is good meat. This was offered to the goddess of fertility. You eat this meat, you'll have four more strapping boys. Then he says, then say, sorry, I won't eat it. For someone, in certain occasions, it's okay to eat the meat, and in other occasions, it's not right to eat the meat, depending on what you know about the meat. Because the big question is, does it violate someone's conscience? Is it wrong to eat the meat? No, it's not wrong to eat the meat. But if you eat that meat and the person that offered you the meat knows that it's been sacrificed to an idol, he may think that you are participating in idolatry, so you violate his conscience, and in that case, it's better not to eat the meat at all. Let me give you more of a Chicago illustration, okay? Let's just say that I'm in the office one day, and some guy drops by the office and knocks on the door, and I come out, and he says, "Who's the pastor here?" And I say, I am. And he says, "Listen, I want to drop off a $10,000 check. And I say, "Oh, okay. I mean, we got a lot of projects we could use for this $10,000 check. And if he just gives it to me and I receive it and put it into one of our projects, I'm fine. But let's say that guy comes and drops off, it says, "Who's the pastor? I want to give you a $10,000 check." And I say, "Okay, great." But he says, "Yeah, it's been a great year in my business. I feel a little guilty because I'm a drug dealer and I'm a little concerned about, you know, drugs happening to some kids. But here, I wanted to give you a little bit of a percentage of what I've made." Oh, now we got a little problem. I would be tempted to take it, but I'd have to say, you know, having known what you've told me, if I didn't know anything, I would have a clear conscience to take it. But now that you've told me that this is drug money, I wish you wouldn't have told me. Send an anonymous through the mail and don't say anything. No, I wouldn't tell them that. No, just... But now that I know where it's come from, it violates my conscience and his conscience. And as I accept it, his conscience may be saying, "Okay, well, it's okay to be corrupt and accept things that lack integrity." And now I have a problem with it because now my conscience is violated and his conscience is violated. So I have to say no to it. If I didn't know, it'd be okay, but now that I know, it's not okay. You see, part of what we make our decisions upon is based on what we know or what we don't know and whether it violates our conscience or someone else's conscience around us. Are you tracking with me? That's called discernment and maturity. That's called making the right decisions over issues that are gray, and sometimes it's right and sometimes it's wrong, and the same thing can be right sometimes and wrong another times depending on how much I know about it. And that's exactly what the Apostle Paul is trying to say. He says, the other man's conscience, for why should my freedom be judged by another man's conscience? You're not saying no because your conscience is violated. You're saying no because it violates his conscience. And there's certain things that we do that violate someone else's conscience and create a stumbling block to other people. And because our life is not about us, our life is about God. Although we have the right to do it, although we have the freedom to do it, we choose not to do it because it could cause someone else to stumble. That's called maturity. Immaturity is, "I can do it. No one says I can't do it. No one's going to control my life. I can do whatever I want to do." That's immaturity. That's making it sound like your life belongs to you. Listen, when you gave your life over to Jesus Christ, you abdicated the rights of your life and you say, my life now belongs to you. I don't live and do whatever I want to do. I live and do what you want me to do, and your ways are higher than my ways. That's in essence what you're saying. That's Christianity.
0: 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We'll begin part two of this important lesson when we return for tomorrow's program, so make plans to join us then. I'm Wayne Shepherd, so glad to have you with us today. Looking forward to part two of this message titled Spiritual Freedom in Questionable Situations. It's coming up on tomorrow's program, and that's Wednesday on Bold Steps with Mark Job. Bold Steps is a production of Moody Radio, a ministry of Moody Bible Institute.

0: Dear friend, you know, I've heard it said that the phrase fear not appears 365 times in the Bible. And it's so pertinent to the days of the year that we have, right? 365 days, because I think it really is a message that God is driving home to us to fear not under any circumstances. Now, whatever you might be facing today, remember that you are not facing it alone. God goes with you. And my hope is that you'll let His presence replace your fear with courage and your uncertainty with trust. Again, those words from Isaiah 41 verse 10, "Do not fear, for I am with you." So today let's take heart and let's take hold of those words. If you're faced with a situation that is making you fearful, remember that perfect love casts out all fear. And He says that He is with us. So let us not allow fear to take root in our hearts. This is TWR Pure Talk, speaking hope to the world. And right now we're going to join David Jeremiah in Turning Point.
1: God will use any means to bring us into alignment with His will. In Jonah, He used a fish, and later used something even more surprising, a worm. Today on Turning Point, Dr. David Jeremiah wraps up his series, Jonah, the Runaway Prophet, with a look at how God used that tiny worm to make a big change in Jonah's heart. To introduce today's eye-opening message, Worm Theology, here's David.
2: Well, this is a surprising discovery when you read the book of Jonah. You aren't quite prepared for this part of the story. It sort of slips on your blind side, and there it is. God using a little worm to teach Jonah a lesson. We'll get to it in just a moment. You don't want to miss today's program. Hey, we are working very diligently to prepare you for the beginning of a new book that comes out in October. I haven't said much about it. There's a lot of stuff going on the internet from Turning Point about it. But the book is called The Battle for Your Soul, and the presale is underway right now through October the 5th.

in this book. Here now is our interesting discussion of worm theology. Jonah chapter 4 is one of the most unusual endings of all of Scripture. If we were writing the story of Jonah, we would have probably quit at the end of chapter 3, the story of the great revival. That feels like the natural conclusion. But God doesn't stop there. No, God has more for us to learn. He gives us one more chapter, and before we're finished, we will see why that chapter matters so much. We notice, first of all, the passion of Jonah in the first verse of chapter 4. It says, "But it displeased Jonah exceedingly, and he became angry." What was Jonah so upset about? He was upset because the city of Nineveh had repented from the greatest to the least, even including the animals, according to the text. There had been a massive revival led by Jonah, and he was upset about it. I can't imagine that. In his heart, if he'd been right, he would have been doing all he could to set up ways to move through the city and disciple all the new believers. He would have been like Barnabas in the New Testament. When God blessed his work, he summoned Paul to help him. He should have been running around calling all the other prophets that he knew, saying, "Hey, come on over here and help me get this thing going, because a lot of people are coming to God in Nineveh and we need help to help them get started right." But instead, Jonah was displeased and he was very angry. And the word anger in the Hebrew language is a word which means to boil or to burn. In other words, Jonah was hot. One commentator said Jonah's problem was that he had been concerned about his own reputation, because he'd been walking up and down through the city saying, "In 40 days, God's going to destroy this city." And now that that wasn't going to happen, what would they think of Jonah? Or maybe someone said he was more concerned about God's reputation. He was looking out for God. How many of you know we don't have to look out for God? But he was looking out for God. You know, God's reputation is on the line. He said he would destroy the city, and now he's not going to do it. I mean, here's the greatest revival in history, and Jonah is angry instead of rejoicing for what God has done. He's focused on what did not happen rather than celebrating mercy. He is troubled by it. He reminds me of the story of the prodigal son in the New Testament. In the first part in Luke 15, the prodigal demands his inheritance and he's going to the far country. This is what Jonah did when he ran away from God at the beginning. He went to the far country, he went to Tarshish. But here in chapter 4, Jonah was more like the elder brother. The elder brother heard the music and the dancing for the one who had returned, and he was filled with anger. And the Bible says he was angry and would not go in. He didn't go to the party. Jonah was like that. God sent this incredible revival, and Jonah wanted nothing to do with it. So after the passion of Jonah, we see his prayer. In the first verse was his passion, verses 2 and 3, Jonah's prayer. So he prayed to the Lord, and he said, "Lord, was not this what I said when I was still in my country? Therefore I fled previously to Tarshish. For I knew that you are a gracious and merciful God, slow to anger and abundant in loving kindness, one who relents from doing harm. Therefore now, O Lord, please take my life from me, for it is better for me to die than to live." In verses 2 and 3, we see the prayer of Jonah. This is the second prayer of Jonah recorded in this book. The first one took place while he was in the belly of the whale. That was a little more intense than this one. That was a prayer of confession and repentance. But now Jonah is praying again, and this time, this self-righteous anger leads him to one of the most unusual prayers you will find in all the Bible. His prayer is both a confession and a complaint. First of all, the good part of his prayer, Jonah confesses what he knows about God. He said, "Lord, was this not what I knew when I was still in my country? I knew that you were a gracious and merciful God, that you were slow to anger and abundant in loving kindness, one who relents from doing harm." Jonah's problem wasn't what he didn't know about God. His problem was what he did know about God. In the first part of his prayer, Jonah explains why he was unwilling to go to Nineveh. His confession is centered on what he knew about God. He said, "God, you're gracious, merciful, slow to anger, abundant in loving kindness, and one who relents from doing harm." Did you know that this description, exactly like that,

0: appears 7 other times in the Old Testament. Everywhere else it is used as a source of comfort or hope for God's people. Here, Jonah used it as a source of frustration. From personal experience, Jonah knew that if the wicked people of Nineveh changed their attitude toward God, he would forgive them. And that is what made him angry. He did not want Nineveh to respond. He did not want them to be spared. He wanted them to be judged. He did not like the people of Nineveh. He thought their time to get what was coming to them was here. His problem was not what he did know about God. His problem was what he did know about God. He knew God was gracious, merciful, and compassionate, and that was exactly what troubled him. I have to point out, Jonah was happy about when God's compassion worked for him. He just didn't want it to work for Nineveh. You say, that's terrible, but think about this. You're driving down the highway, and on this particular day, you are speeding. You look in your mirror and you see a police officer coming and you glance at your speedometer and you realize you are guilty. But the officer passes you and pulls over the driver who's in front of you who's also speeding. And you are happy. You are glad. Jonah was glad when God passed over him. He was not glad when God passed over Nineveh. That was his confession, and he knew that to be true about God. Notice his complaint. His complaint was, therefore, O Lord, please take my life from me, for it is better for me to die than to live. Students of human behavior have often noted a connection between hatred for others and pity for yourself. Jonah's complaining prayer sounds very much like the prayer of Elijah under the juniper tree. Do you remember that story? Elijah had delivered God's message and carried out his command, but he felt like a failure. Queen Jezebel had threatened his life and he became discouraged and he ran into the wilderness and found a juniper tree and he sat down and began to pout. And 1 Kings 19:4 says, he prayed that he might die and said, it is enough, Lord, take my life, for I am no better than my father's. The interesting difference between Elijah and Jonah is this. Elijah wanted to die because he thought he was a failure. Jonah wanted to die because he knew he was a success. If you look carefully at Jonah's complaint, you will see the core of his problem. Right in the text it says, it is better for me. Oh, Jonah's problem was spiritual myopia. All he could see was what was better for himself. Everything else was measured by how it affected him. He did not have the heart of God for others because he was consumed with himself. And when you look around today, it's not hard to see a bit of that same spirit. It's made its way into the church. Stay around long enough and you will hear someone say, I'm not going to do that because my needs aren't being met. Huh. That kind of thinking is self-focused and it often leaves your needs unmet because God's way is different. As you care for others, he takes care of you. If you want a friend, you got to be a friend. If you need encouragement, you got to encourage someone else. If you want to be valued, take time to value others. When you focus on others, you'll often find that your own needs are met along the way. But Jonah didn't understand that. He only saw what was best for Jonah, and now he's sitting there overwhelmed with self-pity, asking God to take his life. We come to the fourth verse and the probing of Jonah. By all standards, God was going to put Jonah to death right there. I mean, he deserved it. He deserved to die. God had pursued him, corrected him, used him, and now Jonah stood in open defiance of God. Have you ever thought about what would you do with Jonah if you were God? We probably wouldn't have anywhere near the patience God had. If God had dealt with him strictly in justice, Jonah would have been finished. But instead, in kindness and patience, God reached out to him. And I love what God does. He teaches us a lot about how to deal with people. He doesn't accuse him. He asks him a question. Let me just say, that's a good way to interact with people when you're in a point of contention. Questions are better than accusations. Here's what God said. Jonah, is it right for you to be angry? Question makes a man examine his own heart. But you know what happened? Jonah didn't even answer him. You can look far and wide. He was so angry with God, he didn't even respond. Instead of repenting, he sank deeper into self-pity and he went out to find a place to pout. So we go from the probing of Jonah to the protest of Jonah in verse 5. So Jonah went out of the city and he sat on the east side of the city. There he made himself a shelter and he sat under in the shade till he might see what would become of the city. Now, folks, this is really interesting. It is obvious from the text that Jonah was still hoping God might destroy Nineveh. God sent a revival, and Jonah's going out to watch and see if God doesn't come through and wipe them out, because he went up and down the city saying everything about God destroying the city. If God was going to do it, Jonah wanted to have a good place to watch, so he got himself a good seat. He went to the east side of the city, found a vantage point, settled in to see what would happen. Two expressions in this verse reveal his heart. First of all, the Bible says he went out. He left the presence of God. He walked away from the revival. He turned his back on what God was doing. All around him, people were repenting, crying out to God, seeking forgiveness. Everywhere Jonah looked, he could see the evidence of God's mercy and grace, and he could not stand it, and he did not want to be a part of it. You say, how could Jonah be like that? And yet, we've all seen it. When God begins to move, and when lives are changed, and people are saved, or there's something going on in your high school that's amazing, a lot of people stand back and they criticize, and they'll say stuff like, that's way too emotional for me. Or, people are being pressured. Or, that's not real. And to be sure, not everything that looks like a revival is actually a revival, but Scripture calls us to be discerning. But sometimes that discernment can turn into a critical and cynical spirit where we question everything and we trust nothing, and before long we find ourselves like Jonah. We miss out on what God is doing. So he went out, but the Scripture says he sat down. He chose a place east of the city. He built a little shelter to protect himself from the sun, and he sat there with a defiant spirit. You can almost hear him saying, all right, God, I'm here, now do it. You said you would destroy this city. I told them you would. Now bring it down. I'm not leaving until you do. That was Jonah, sitting outside the city waiting for judgment when God had chosen to show mercy. Jonah just couldn't stand it. He hated the Ninevites so much. Verses 6 through 8 of the fourth chapter show us Jonah's preservation. God is now going to start to work on Jonah again, one-on-one. And let me suggest to you, men and women, that when God works on you, he's got an incredible inventory of stuff he can use to work on you. I mean, he is in control of the whole universe. And it's amazing what God is going to do to work on Jonah. It's an amazing story. And the Lord prepared a plant and made it come up over Jonah that it might be shade for his head to deliver him from his misery. So Jonah was very grateful for the plant. This is the second time God has prepared something for Jonah. Back in the first chapter, the Bible says he prepared a great fish for Jonah. Now he's preparing a plant for Jonah. He's got a couple more things to prepare later on. Most people believe this was a fast-growing vine like a castor oil plant with large leaves that provided shade. And the plant grew quickly because God prepared it. And when it spread its leaves over Jonah and gave him relief from the heat, the Bible says Jonah was very grateful. The King James Version says he was exceedingly glad. Isn't that interesting? The first time in the whole book that Jonah is happy. He was exceedingly angry in verse 1. He's exceedingly grateful in verse 6. And in verse 9, he's exceedingly angry again. He's mad, then he's glad, then he's mad again. He's a man driven by his emotions. And what made him happy? A plant. That raises a question. What makes you happy? Because what brings you joy often reveals the condition of your heart. Happiness comes in many forms. Sometimes it's a house, sometimes it's a car, sometimes it's a hobby, a possession, something we enjoy, and if we're not careful, we become attached to those things. But notice what happens next. The Lord gives and the Lord takes away. Blessed be the name of the Lord, right? But as morning dawned the next day, God prepared a worm, and it so damaged the plant that it withered. And it happened when the sun arose that God prepared a vehement east wind, and the sun beat on Jonah's head so that he grew faint. Then he wished death for himself, and he said, "It is better for me to die than to live." The Bible says that God prepared a worm. It attacked the plant, and it withered. The shade was gone. Then God prepared a scorching east wind, and the sun beat down on Jonah's head until he grew faint. God prepared the fish to redirect Jonah, but to correct Jonah's heart, he prepared three things: a plant, a worm, and a wind. And Jonah lost his shade. Now he's sitting in the heat, the wind blowing against him like a furnace, and the comfort God gave him has been taken away. And once again, Jonah is angry. And the text says he would rather die than live. We are not so different from Jonah. We get attached to the plants in our lives. And when those things begin to take the place of God, the Lord has a way of dealing with us. God prepares plants and God prepares worms. If we will not release those things to him, he knows how to remove them, not to harm us, but to teach us. Notice the pouting of Jonah in verse 9. Then God said to Jonah, "Is it right for you to be angry about the plant?" And Jonah said, "It is right for me to be angry even to death." Jonah was mad, then he was glad, and now he's mad again. But notice this, at least now he's talking to God, because last time he wouldn't even answer him. The last time he would not even answer God, and now he responds and he says he has the right to be angry even if it kills him. And this reminds us of Jonah's real problem from the beginning. Jonah knew a great deal about God, but he did not truly know God. He did not understand God's heart. Through all of his years of ministry, he had never grasped the depth of God's love and mercy. And the pity of Jonah in verses 10 and 11, now watch this. God used Jonah's experience with the plant to teach him a lesson. And I got to tell you something, if you don't believe God is wise and you don't believe God knows how to do what he does, just listen to this. But the Lord said to Jonah, "Jonah, you've had pity on the plant for which you have not labored, nor made it grow, which came up in a night and perished in a night. And should I not pity Nineveh, that great city in which are more than 120,000 persons, who cannot discern between right hand and left, and much livestock?" Jonah had pity on something that had no soul, no life beyond a moment, yet he was angry that God would pity a city full of people. God reminds him that Nineveh was full of people, including many children who were too young to understand right from wrong, along with many animals. In other words, Jonah, you care about a plant. Should I not care about people? Should I not care about children? Should I not care about a city full of life? The contrast is overwhelming. The plant lasted a day. The souls of people are for eternity. The loss of a plant is nothing, but the loss of a city would be devastating. This was a defining moment for Jonah. God was exposing his heart. "Jonah, you had no compassion. You obeyed, but you did not care. You spoke my message, but you did not share my heart." As we bring this series to a close, I want to ask you just a few questions. But first, notice something. This book begins in an unusual way, and it ends the same way. The final verse is a question, and it is never answered. It just sort of hangs out there. It lingers so that every time you think about Jonah, you hear that question. "Jonah, you had pity on a plant. Should I not have pity on a city?" That question is meant for all of us. Here's my question. Number one, is comfort more important than compassion? God was asking Jonah, is your comfort more important than my compassion? Jonah was wrapped up in his shade. He was focused on his own comfort. He was ignoring God's heart for people. We enjoy the things that God gives us, and rightly so. He provides for us and cares for our needs. But when those things become so important that we no longer have time for God, something is wrong. When our lives are consumed with what we have, we lose sight of what matters. It's a simple test. If it all disappeared tomorrow, would you still want to serve God? This is not about how much you have, it's about whether what you have has you. Question number two, is the material more important than the spiritual? There's a big misunderstanding about this. Most people think the material is the real life and the spiritual is sort of the not real life. But the opposite is true. The material is temporary. The spiritual is eternal. The spiritual is reality. Third question, is the temporal more important than the eternal? The plant was temporary. Jonah was focused on the plant. It had a one-day lifespan, and it was gone. The people of Nineveh were eternal. God's heart was stirred for people, especially for those who were vulnerable and unaware. This is the heart of God, and we are called to live with eternity in view, to care for souls, to invest in lives, to see people the way God sees them. I've told you many times, there's only two things that are eternal. Only two things are going to survive the ultimate on this earth. One of them is the Word of God, and the other are the souls of men and women. Where are we putting our emphasis? The message of Jonah is not just about obedience. It is about compassion. It is about aligning our hearts with God's heart. God is saying, I have a great heart for people. What about you? What about me? God needs to reinvigorate our hearts for his purpose. Our goal should be to go to heaven and take as many people with us as we can. When we have that compassion in our hearts, God can use us.
1: Amen. Well, I hope that's what's in your heart. And if it is true that it is in your heart, it will be in your life. And it will be evident in what you do every day. We are at the end of our discussion of the book of Jonah. We'll have some incidental messages on other things between now and the first of the month. But if you have enjoyed the study of Jonah, be sure to get the study guide and the CD package from Turning Point. Go to davidjeremiah.org, and there you will find all the information you need to get these products shipped to your home. And you can use them in many ways going forward. The reason I say that today with urgency is we don't talk about these individual studies except when they're on the air. And it'll be some time before we do Jonah again, I promise you. So if you're interested in this book, this is the time to take action. Have a wonderful day. We'll see you next time right here on this good station. I'm David Jeremiah. Thank you for listening.
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1: God is light. What a beautiful way to start off this hour of teaching and preaching. And Dr. Richard Bennett will be showing us this from Scripture as we turn to 1 John chapter 1, verses 4 and 5. And we'll enjoy this message together next in the Way of Truth.

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1: Greetings, friends. Today we are to study one of the most critical, and yet I suppose one of the least understood, phrases concerning the character of God that's in the entire Bible. You remember in John's epistle that there is a phrase that declares that God is love. We find this in the 4th chapter and the 7th verse. He that loveth not knoweth not God, for God is love. Today we talk of the love of God. But before John talks of the love of God, he mentions in John's epistle, the 1st chapter and the 5th verse, that God is light. There can be no real comprehension of the love of God until, first of all, we have considered the fact that God himself is light. Indeed, today, many of our popular hymns and choruses and melodies seem to emphasize that God is love, but I have a great suspicion in my heart that there is far more sentiment in much of what is sung than there is of scriptural truth. Oh, to get back to some of the old theological concepts that reverberated in the hymnology of days gone by, instead of the trivia that so often is sung in the name of Christian ministry in the days in which we're living. You see, it seems as though so often we have people who talk in terms of, I was lonely by the lake until the hand of God's love touched me, and then I became glad. Of course, I'm making it up, but you know what I mean when I say that this seems to be so much of the emphasis that we hear from Christian communication today. Let me remind you of a hymn that was written back in 1798, and there we find there is, from the lips of Thomas Binney, a concept of the fact of the light of Almighty God. Listen to what he says. I'm going to take time to read it to you today, and pray that somehow or another the light of God may dawn across your understanding as never before. Eternal light, eternal light, how pure the soul must be when placed within thy searching sight. It shrinks not, but with calm delight can live and look on thee, that surround thy throne may bear the burning bliss. But that is surely theirs alone, since they have never, never known a fallen world like this. Oh, how shall I, whose native sphere is dark, whose mind is dim, before the ineffable appear, and on my naked spirit bear the uncreated beam? There is a way for man to rise to that sublime abode, an offering and a sacrifice, a Holy Spirit's energies, an advocate with God. These prepare us for the sight of holiness above. The sons of ignorance and night may dwell in the eternal light through the eternal love. You see, the love of God that was manifest in the sacrifice of our Lord Jesus, the giving of the Holy Spirit, and now his advocacy on high, that love can never be fully comprehended unless we recognize that it prepares us to come into the presence of God, who is holiness and light. John says in his epistle, talking of the character of God, this then is the message which we have heard from him and are reporting unto you. This then is the message, that God is light, and in him is no darkness at all. It seems sad that today we're living in a twilight zone. The smog that's overhanging many of the large cities around the world is nothing as compared with the smog that's hiding from the minds of men the brightness of the light of Almighty God. You remember that Ezekiel was conscious of this light. Indeed, he went a little bit further and described it as a fire out of which came lightnings. Let me read to you what he says as we turn to Ezekiel chapter 1 and verse 13. As for the likeness of the living creatures, their appearance was like burning coals of fire. Indeed, they were reflecting the very light and the very fiery presence of God, those created creatures that were around his throne. And like the appearance of lamps, Ezekiel went on to say, it went up and down among them, the living creatures. The fire was bright, and out of the fire went forth lightning. Ezekiel makes it quite clear that he is endeavoring to describe in terms that were comprehensible certain truths which are totally without human comprehension. In Ezekiel 1:27 he says, "And I saw like the color of amber, like the appearance of fire round about within it, from the appearance of its loins even upwards, and from the appearance of its loins even downward. I saw as it were the appearance of fire, and it had brightness round about it." Have you ever been in the presence of God, when somehow or another it seemed as though that light was transparent? Let me read to you from Daniel. Daniel says this, "His body also was like the beryl, and his face like the appearance of lightning, and his eyes like lamps of fire, and his arms and his feet the color like to polished bronze, and the voice of his words like the voice of many multitudes." In chapter 10 and verse 6 he goes on to say, "Yet heard I the voice of his words, then was I in a deep sleep on my face, and my face turned toward the ground." My friend, how you and I need to encounter that eternal light that makes us turn our face toward the ground with the sheer consciousness that we are in the presence of the Lord. You remember John on the Isle of Patmos? He saw the one in the midst of the seven lampstands that were indicative of the seven churches. And we read, "When I saw him, I fell at his feet as dead." The first thing that we do when we have an encounter with God as he is to fall on our face toward the ground. And we say with Isaiah of old, "Woe is me, for I am undone. I am a man of unclean lips, and I dwell in the midst of a people of unclean lips." There's nothing like the light of Almighty God to reveal the sin and the need of the human heart. That great saint of God, Tozer, wrote a prayer which we ought ourselves to pray, and which I want to read and pray with you at this moment. This is what he says, as he was conscious of the fact that God was light. "O Majesty unspeakable, my soul desires to be with thee. I cry to thee from the dust. Yet when I inquire after thy name, it is secret. Thou art hidden in the light which no man can approach unto. What thou art cannot be thought or uttered, for thy glory is ineffable." Still, prophet and psalmist, apostle and saint, have encouraged me to believe that I may in some measure know thee. Therefore, I pray thee, whatever of thyself thou hast pleased to disclose, help me to search out as treasure more precious than rubies, or merchandise of fine gold. For with thee will I live when the stars of twilight are no more, and the heavens have vanished away, and only thou remainest." My friends, the twilight zone that is gripping Europe, the smog-like spectacle that is deluding the minds of men, and causing them to be deluded by all the atheistic perversions of the age, these deceptions that have even entered the church of our Lord Jesus Christ are brought to nothing in the presence of God, who is eternal light. When we think of God being light, we think of a Greek word which appears without the article. The rule of the Greek grammar is that the absence of the article shows a quality of nature or of essence. God is not the light. God is light. His nature, his very essence, that characteristic that is divine, is that God is light. So we see that when you and I come before him who is light, we appreciate more fully the depth of his love, which enables us to live and to look in his holy presence. We do it not by reaching up. We do it by bending down and appreciating as never before the blood, the atonement, the ascension, and the intercession of our Lord Jesus Christ. Will you pray with me right now? O God, thou who art eternal light, and in whom is no darkness, out of this darkened world I call upon thee to have mercy and to exercise thy grace in my life and to enable me to walk in the light as thou art in the light. For thy dear name's sake. Amen.
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2: Have you been thirsty for light? 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Verses 130 through 135 go like this. The unfolding of your words gives light. It imparts understanding to the simple. I open my mouth and pant because I long for your commandments. Turn to me and be gracious to me, as is your way with those who love your name. Keep steady my steps according to your promise, and let no iniquity get dominion over me. Redeem me from man's oppression, that I may keep your precepts. May your face shine upon your servant. 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
3: 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It's so good to be with you today, friend, and we're going to move into Reach Out with Gail Dippenaar today, teaching from Acts chapter 4 in a message that she's titled Be Ready to Spread the Good News.

0: Good day, my name is Gail Dipenaar, and thank you so much for allowing me to join with you. This is Reach Out, and it's once again time for us to take a break from what we're doing. We get our Bible, and what we do is we chat around the Word of God. And today I want to start looking at Acts chapter 4 about Peter and John before the Sanhedrin. And I want to encourage you in this year to be ready to spread the good news wherever you go. The Bible says, in season and out of season, be ready to share with others the hope that you have in the Lord Jesus Christ. And here we see Peter and John before the Sanhedrin and how they are sharing the gospel despite the opposition that they face. Because I believe that as we go forward in the year and the years ahead, it's going to be more and more difficult to share the word of God, and especially mentioning the name of Jesus. And we see many countries today that persecute people because they share the gospel. But we will see the persistence here of Peter and John, and so that's what we're going to read about. So go with me to Acts chapter 4 and see how the people are offended by the name of Jesus. From verse 1, the priests and the captain of the temple guard and the Sadducees came up to Peter and John while they were speaking to the people. They were greatly disturbed because the apostles were teaching the people and proclaiming in Jesus the resurrection of the dead. So I want you to take note of all the main characters that are here. It is the priests, captain of the temple guard, and the Sadducees. Now, we know that the high priest used to run the Sanhedrin, and Peter and John are now going to be sent before the Sanhedrin. So the priests are there and the Sadducees are there. Now, the Sadducees didn't believe in the resurrection of a personal Messiah. They only believed in an age, that there would be an age where the Messiah would rule. Also, we see that there's the captain of the temple guard. Now, they obviously took him with because they had all intentions of seizing them to bring them before the Sanhedrin, because that was their job. It was their job to guard the temple and obviously to take instructions from the high priest. So let's just continue here. The priest, the captain of the temple guard, the Sadducees came up to Peter and John while they were speaking to the people. They were greatly disturbed because the apostles were teaching the people and proclaiming in Jesus the resurrection of the dead. They seized Peter and John, and because it was evening, they put them in jail until the next day. But the most exciting news comes in verse 4. But many who heard the message believed, and the number of men grew to about 5,000. So you must never ever underestimate the word of God and how powerful the word of God is. So even though they are arrested here, there was many that heard that message and actually believed. So never give up, never quit when it comes to preaching the word of God, because the word of God is very, very powerful. And I remember that parable. Remember the parable that Jesus spoke about the sower. He said, you must go out and sow seed. And this is what Peter and John are doing. They're going out and they're sowing the word of God. So let's go and read what the parable of the sower says. So let's go to Matthew chapter 13. That same day, Jesus went out of the house and sat by the lake. Such large crowds gathered around him, and he got into a boat and sat in it, while all the people stood on the shore. Then he told them many things in parables, saying, a farmer went out to sow his seed. Now, the farmer's job, or the farmer's calling, or what the farmer was meant to do, was to go out and sow seed. And so we too have been given the great commission that we are to go out and to spread the word of God. So he was doing what he was meant to do, just as we should be doing what we were meant to do. So he went out and he sowed his seed. As he was scattering the seed, some fell along the path, and the birds came and ate it up. Now, another thing that we need to notice about this parable of the sower was that not all the seed was destroyed. It was only some. So whenever you go out and you preach the gospel, you will also probably have the same effect. But just as Peter and John did, some fell on fertile ground. And so you mustn't be put off because some will be lost. Yet others will take root. So he went out and he scattered the seed, and some, not all, so he was not to give up. Nowhere that does it say, well, you know, don't go out and scatter the seed because all is going to be lost. It doesn't say that. Another thing is that the farmer's responsibility was to just go out and to sow the seed, which he was meant to do. So he did his part. So my encouragement in this year is do your part. Wherever you meet somebody, share your testimony. You know what? I have found that people cannot deny what I have experienced. They cannot deny my testimony. They cannot deny my personal relationship with the Lord Jesus Christ. They cannot deny that I believe that he is the Messiah, that he is the Son of God, that he did die on the cross and rose again and saved me. So share your testimony. Share with others the hope of the Lord Jesus Christ, and don't give up, because somewhere that seed will take root. So go out and be a sower in this year, as we go out and we face this year. So the farmer went out to sow his seed, and some fell along the path, and the birds came and ate it up. Verse 5, some fell on rocky places where it did not have much soil. It sprang up quickly because the soil was shallow. But when the sun came up, the plants were scorched and they withered because they had no root. Other seed fell among the thorns, which grew up and choked the plants. Still other seed fell on good soil, where it produced a crop, 100, 60, or 30 times what was sown. He who has ears, let him hear. Isn't that exciting? So it wasn't all bad news, because some fell on that good soil and it produced a crop. And that's what we see here where Peter and John is. There was quite a crop being produced here. It says, many heard the message that they believed, and the number of men grew to about 5,000. I would say that is quite a good crop. But that would never have happened if Peter and John did not go and share what they knew that they meant to share. They weren't put off by the fact that they would face persecution. And, you know, Jesus told them and prepared them that they would face persecution, but that did not stop them. In Matthew 10, verse 17, this is what Jesus told them: be on your guard against men. They will hand you over to the local councils and flog you in their synagogues. On my account, you will be brought before governors and kings as witnesses to them and to the Gentiles. But when they arrest you, do not worry about what to say or how to say it. At that time, you will be given what to say, for it will not be you speaking, but the Spirit of your Father speaking through you. And then it says, brother will betray brother to death, and a father his child. Children will rebel against their parents and have them put to death. Now, yeah, they were facing their own brothers. Remember, who was their audience? The audience was the Jews. The audience was the priests. And so, yeah, they were going to be betrayed by their own brothers. So I think if we can learn anything from this message today is don't give up. Somewhere your seed will fall on good ground. Next time we get together, we will continue our conversation. Until then, remember, Jesus loves you. Goodbye, dear friend, and God bless you.
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3: Welcome to Expectant Faith Devotionals, a daily application of faith in the Lord Jesus Christ. The compelling invitation of God. Let us therefore come boldly to the throne of grace, that we may obtain mercy and find grace to help in time of need. Hebrews chapter 4, verse 16. It was Jesus who said to the multitudes of his time, "Come to me, all you who labor and are heavy laden, and I will give you rest." It was also the writer of the book of Hebrews who wrote, "Let us draw near with a true heart in full assurance of faith, having our hearts sprinkled from an evil conscience and our bodies washed with pure water." All through the Scriptures, the call of God to man is that he should come to him, return to him, draw near to him. Why would he command such a thing if it were not possible to realize and know the reality of it? If there is one theme of the New Testament that runs throughout, not only through the doctrine of redemption, but the very experience of it, it is that of true communion with God. The Apostle Paul wrote to the Corinthian believers the following, "God is faithful, by whom you were called into the fellowship or communion of his Son, Jesus Christ, our Lord." John the Apostle would write of the same thing by declaring, "That which we have seen and heard, we declare unto you, that you also may have fellowship or communion with us, and truly our fellowship is with the Father and with his Son, Jesus Christ." The basic and most fundamental aspect to the call of God to man is the admonition for him to have and to know fellowship with God. Man is called to know eternal life, not only by knowing the truth of it, but by living it in true and consistent fellowship or communion with Christ and the Father by the Spirit. So what is the basis for knowing true fellowship with Christ and consistently living in it? The first thing to see and know and be grounded in is the finished work of Christ on the cross, by which the believer is justified by faith, having peace with God. In the 10th chapter of the book of Hebrews, we find that there has been an entrance given to every believer into the very holy presence of God, in proximity to God the Father. This entrance into God's presence has been accomplished by one means alone, the shedding of the precious blood of Christ. By the blood of Christ, an eternal peace has been established between every believer and the holy God, our Maker and our Father. The way leading into this entrance has been deemed by Scripture as being a new and living way. And this is because it is perpetually the same, never aging, never knowing decay. It cannot be altered. It is the way which Christ, because of his great love toward us, has consecrated for us. This living way is such because Christ is its essence. Also, there is the constant and present working of the Spirit, bringing the believer to see this wondrous provision by God, at the same time providing the power, courage, strength, faith to come and draw near to God. With the living Christ acting as our faithful high priest, ever ministering to us, and on our behalf before the Father, we are assured not only of acceptance before God, but of the certainty that he will provide all that is necessary for us to draw near with full assurance of faith, with a clean conscience and a consecrated life. The greatest motivating factor according to which the believer should have great assurance in coming to God and drawing near to the Father is the love of God. In the book of Revelation, which speaks of great cataclysmic acts of God and judgment upon all that is of sin, and contrary to his holiness, we find, "To him who loved us and washed us from our sins, dear Father, lead us in fellowship." In Jesus' name, amen. Thanks for listening to this broadcast. If you would like to read the text, listen to other devotionals, or comment on the message, please contact us at expectantfaith.com or at WhatsApp, +27 72 641 4475. 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

0: Welcome to Women of Hope once again. I'm Tammy. We love being with you, and we hope you've enjoyed the stories we've told from God's Word.
1: And this is Carol. Tammy, I love stories about heroes. We all need heroes to fight for what's good and right, don't we?
0: Today's story is about an ordinary young woman who became a hero for her people. She was forced into a situation she did not choose. Then she had to decide whether she would risk her life to bring justice to her people. She's one of my favorite heroes.
1: This young woman found out that God had a special plan for her life. Do you ever wonder what God's plan is for your life? Do you wonder about the purpose and the meaning of life? Does God care about your situation? Then I think you'll enjoy hearing today's story. Here's Nancy to tell us the story.
2: Hi, Carol and Tammy, and hello to you. This story happened about 2,600 years ago, when the Jews had been taken captive by the Persians. The Persian king, Xerxes, reigned over 127 provinces that stretched from India to Ethiopia. He was a man who would quickly change between cruelty and kindness. So here is our story from the book of Esther in God's Word. King Xerxes gave a banquet lasting 7 days for all the people, from the greatest to the least. It was held in the courtyard, beautifully decorated with blue and white curtains, fastened with purple ribbons and silver rings. There were gold and silver couches on a pavement of precious stones and mother of pearl. Can you imagine how beautiful it was? And he served as much food and drink as everyone wanted. On the seventh day, he called for his queen, Vashti, to come so that all the men could see her beauty. But Queen Vashti was a dignified woman who refused to be displayed before them all. The king became very angry and ordered that she be sent away. He didn't want wanted. On the seventh day, he called for his queen, Vashti, to come so that all the men could see her beauty. But Queen Vashti was a dignified woman who refused to be displayed before them all. The king became very angry and ordered that she be sent away. He did not want to see her again.

0: So he sent his soldiers to look for the most beautiful young women in the land and bring them to his palace. Now, one of the Jews who had been taken captive was a man named Mordecai. He was a worshiper of the one true God, the maker of heaven and earth. He had adopted his orphan cousin Esther, who was not yet married and was very beautiful. When the soldiers came to Esther's town, she was chosen to go to the palace with the other beautiful women. Mordecai told Esther, "Do not tell anyone your nationality." All the women were given beauty treatments for 1 year, 6 months treatment with oil of myrrh, and 6 months with spices and cosmetics. Esther was the favorite and was given special attendance and special treatment. Every day, her cousin Mordecai came by the palace to hear how Esther was doing. After quite some time, one by one, the young women were taken up to see the king. When it was Esther's turn, everything about her pleased the king. He was so delighted with her that he put the royal crown on her head and declared her queen. To celebrate, he gave a great banquet in Esther's honor for all of his nobles and officials. He declared a public holiday and gave generous gifts to everyone. Mordecai became a palace official. Esther followed his instructions, just as she had done when she lived in his home. She continued to keep her family background and nationality a secret.
1: Here on Women of Hope, we're listening to the story of Esther and her cousin Mordecai, who were followers of the one true God. Let's find out what else happens to Esther now that she's become queen.
0: Sometime later, the king promoted a man named Haman to be second in position to the king. Everyone bowed down and worshipped Haman because the king commanded it. But Mordecai refused. The others at the gate asked him, "Why don't you follow the king's command?" Mordecai told them, "I only worship the one true God." So the men told Haman. When Haman heard that Mordecai would not bow before him, he was filled with rage. When he learned that Mordecai was a Jewish man, he looked for a way to destroy Mordecai and all the other Jews in the land. Haman went to the king and said, "There is a people group scattered throughout the kingdom that refuse to follow the king's laws. They should be destroyed, and I will pay for it with my own money." The king said, "Do what you want with those people, but you can keep your money." An order was written and sent to all the provinces in the kingdom. A day was chosen for the complete destruction of the Jews who were God's people, every man, woman, and child, and those who killed them would receive their property. When Mordecai heard what Haman was planning, he tore his clothes and went throughout the town crying loudly with bitter tears. As the news spread, there was great mourning, and the people fasted. They wept and wailed and cried out to God in their towns when they heard the news. Esther heard about Mordecai and sent a servant to find out what was wrong with him. So Mordecai sent a copy of the decree that called for the death of their people with a message to Esther. "Go to the king to beg for mercy and plead for our people." Esther sent word back to Mordecai, "The king has not asked for me for 30 days. Anyone who goes before the king without being invited will be killed unless the king holds out his royal scepter to receive them." Mordecai sent a message back, "Don't think you will escape just because you live in the palace. If you remain silent, you and your family will be destroyed. Who knows? Perhaps you were made queen for such a time as this." So Esther replied, "Go and gather all of our people together. Go without food or drink for 3 days and nights and pray to God for help. My maids and I will do the same. If you do this, then

0: I will go to the king, even if it is forbidden. If I die, I die. So Mordecai did as she said. All the Jews prayed earnestly to God for Queen Esther and for God to rescue them. 3 days later, Esther put on her most beautiful royal robes and went to the inner court of the king. When the king saw Esther, he held out his royal scepter to receive her. The king asked, "What is your request, Queen Esther?" "I will give it to you, even up to half of my kingdom." "If it pleases you, my king, come with Haman to a banquet I have prepared for you." The king turned to his attendants and said, "Go and get Haman, and we will go to the banquet." During the banquet, the king asked Esther again, "Now what is it that you want, Queen Esther?" "If you are pleased with me, my king, then will you and Haman come tomorrow to dine with me again? Then I will tell you what this is all about."
1: Here on Women of Hope today, we've been listening to the story of Queen Esther. Let's stop here for just a moment and think about the story so far.
2: Do you remember what happened to Queen Vashti? That's right. She refused to be displayed in front of all the men. And King Xerxes sent her away, never to see her again. So he decided that he should choose a new queen.
1: He sent for the most beautiful, young, unmarried women in the kingdom, didn't he? And one of them was the young cousin of Mordecai the Jew. After a year of beauty treatment, it was her turn to go to the king. She pleased him more than any other, and he decided to crown her the new queen. I wonder how Esther felt when that happened. We don't really know that, do we? But what we do know is that she did everything her cousin Mordecai told her to do. She didn't tell anyone that she was one of the Jewish people who had been taken captive many years before.
2: When Haman was made the second in charge, he wanted everyone to bow down and worship him. But Mordecai wouldn't bow down. And why was that? He would only worship the God of his people, the one true God.
1: This made Haman very angry. He sent out a decree on behalf of the king to say that all the Jewish people were to be destroyed, including the women and children. So Mordecai asked Esther to go and talk to the king.
2: Esther had to be very brave. Do you remember why? That's right. Anyone who approached the king without being invited may be killed. But Mordecai assured her that she would not escape. She would also be killed along with all their people. So, after asking her people to fast and pray, she spoke to the king. And here she was having the king and Haman to a banquet.
1: Now let's get back to the story and find out what happened when Haman left the banquet.
0: Haman left the banquet feeling very proud of himself. But as he passed by Mordecai, who would not bow down and worship him, he became very angry. He decided to have some gallows set up to hang Mordecai. But here, something very interesting happened. That night, the king could not sleep. He asked for the book of records to be brought and read to him. It was found there that some years before, Mordecai the Jew had uncovered a plot to kill King Xerxes. "What honor has he been given?" asked the king. "Nothing has been done for him," his attendants answered. Now Haman had just entered the court of the palace to speak to the king about hanging Mordecai on the gallows he had set up for him. But before he spoke, the king said to him, "What should be done for the man the king really wants to honor?" Thinking it was himself the king wanted to honor, Haman said, "Have them bring a royal robe the king has worn, and a horse the king has ridden, with the royal crest on his head. Then let one of his most trusted nobles lead him on the horse through the city, shouting, "This is what is done for the man the king wants to honor." "Go at once," the king commanded Haman, "and do just as you've said for Mordecai the Jew." Haman had no choice but to obey the king, and he led Mordecai through the streets, shouting, "This is what is done for the man the king likes to honor." Afterward, Mordecai returned to the king's gate, but Haman rushed home completely humiliated. But shortly, the king's attendants arrived and hurried Haman away to the second banquet Esther had prepared. Once again, the king asked Esther, "What is your request, Queen Esther?" "If it pleases the king, give me my life and the life of my people. There is an order for my people to all be destroyed." The king shouted angrily, "Who has done this? Where is the man who has dared to do such a thing?" Esther told him, "The enemy is here, this evil Haman." Haman was terrified. One of the king's attendants told the king about the gallows that had been set up near Haman's house to hang Mordecai. "Hang Haman on it," said the king. Immediately the guards took him and hanged him on the gallows built for Mordecai. Esther pleaded with the king to write an order to cancel the destruction of the people of God. The king agreed, and the new order was sealed with his ring, making it impossible to change. What a day of celebration! All of God's people rejoiced throughout the region. Many of those who had not followed the one true God became his followers. The day the people of God were to be destroyed came, but they were still standing. And that day became a holiday to be remembered throughout all generations. Everything was written down for God's people to remember what a great thing God had done for them. This is the end of the story of Esther in God's Word. So

0: individuals. Welcome back to Women of Hope. What an amazing story that we've been listening to from God's Word, the Bible.
1: I don't think Esther ever imagined all that God would do through her life. Do you remember the words that Mordecai, her cousin, said to her after he asked her to be so brave and go in to see the king? He said, "Who knows? Perhaps you were made queen for such a time as this."
0: God used an ordinary woman, but one who trusted God and was obedient to her cousin. She did everything he told her to, even risking her life to go and talk to the king. The king must have really loved Esther. He not only accepted her request, but he promised to give her up to half of his kingdom, if that's what she wanted. But was that what she wanted?
1: No. It would seem that she was not interested in the wealth he was offering her. She wanted him to know about the evil plan to kill and destroy all her people. The king was very upset about this plan, and at the banquet, in front of Haman, he asked who had done this. What a shock it would have been for Haman. He had thought he was very privileged. Being invited to a banquet with just the king and queen and himself.
0: But instead, he was hung on the same gallows that he had made for Mordecai. And then all the Jewish people rejoiced because they were rescued.
2: And because of Esther's faithfulness and courage, many who had not followed the one true God decided to follow him.

0: This is Women of Hope. You know, there's so much to learn from this story. It shows us that we can trust God in all the circumstances of our lives.
1: Even when things don't look good and we're not sure why God is allowing something to happen.
2: The Bible says that in all things, God works for the good of those who love Him. Esther didn't have a choice to leave her home and become queen, but she accepted it. And she learned to trust God when things got tough.
1: And God was faithful to work the situation out for good, wasn't he? He cared for his people, and he didn't want them to suffer. Esther was in the right place at the right time. Remember those words of her cousin Mordecai? Who knows? Perhaps you were made queen for such a time as this.
0: Yes. When the people of God were going to be destroyed, there she was, in just the right place at the right time. Her courage saved her people.
2: Esther loved her people so much that she put her own life at risk as she went before the king.
1: I'm sure that took a lot of courage. Women can be just as brave.
0: Were going to be destroyed, there she was, in just the right place at the right time. Her courage saved her people.
2: Esther loved her people so much that she put her own life at risk as she went before the king.
1: I'm sure that took a lot of courage. Women can be just as brave as any soldier. And God rewarded her for being brave, and the king listened. But Esther knew she didn't have the power to do this on her own. She needed God's help to fight this evil. So she asked for all the Jewish people to go without food and pray and ask God for help. She even asked her attendants in the palace to do the same. She knew that the God she worshipped was all-powerful and could be trusted. She didn't want to do anything without first asking God for his help, and she wanted others to support her in prayer.
0: She was so wise to first invite the king and Haman to a banquet. Have you heard the saying, the way to a man's heart is through his stomach? I think Esther knew this.
1: You know, I think we need to remember that when we have something important to talk to our husband or family member about, it's good to wait until the right time. It's important not to rush in and talk without thinking, especially if they are busy or have just come home from work. And we need to speak to God about it first and maybe get others to pray with us.
2: Esther waited for the right time to reveal the wicked plan of Haman. And when she did, the king was quick to send Haman to his death.
1: I'm glad we have a God of justice. Sometimes we don't see justice right away, but we know God will bring it sooner or later. Are you waiting for justice in a situation that you're facing? You can trust God to work all things together for your good, as he promised, to those who love him.
0: Maybe you feel disappointed with your situation in life. Look up to God like Esther did. Ask others to pray for you too. You can write to us and let us know how we can pray for you. We'd love to hear from you. You can write to us in care of this station.
2: And remember,

0: that God has a purpose for each of our lives. God is faithful and He will take care of you. He wants you to be faithful to Him right where you are at this particular time. He wants you to let Him help you to tell others the stories of the Bible so they too can know His love and hope. Who knows what things God may want to do through you to help your people.
1: We do hope you'll be with us again. Goodbye for now.

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1: 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It's time for Telling the Truth with Jill Briscoe, and today's message is quite clear. Defeat temptation. Well, how to do that? We'll turn our Bibles and open up to Matthew chapter 4.
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3: 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Temptation isn't only an opportunity to do evil. It's an opportunity to do good.
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3: Turn in your Bibles, if you would, to Matthew chapter 4. I don't know if you heard about the little girl who was asked if she believed in the devil, and she said, "Oh, yes. And when the devil comes knocking at my heart's door, I send Jesus to answer the door." That was a wise little girl. She knew that greater was he that was in her than he that was in the world. And she sent Jesus to send him away. Well, that's a child's concept, but it's not so far from what we'll be thinking about. For Christ can give us the words to send the devil away. He can give us the words to rebuke the devil. And as I have been heavily into this study this week, I have learned a lot of things I needed to be reminded about all over again. I've learned some new things, and I'm excited about what I can give you perhaps to take away that will be tools to handle temptation, even as we see it lived out in the life of Jesus. You know, Flip Wilson theology says the devil made me do it. And I want to tell you, the devil cannot make you do anything. God won't make you do anything. He could if he wanted to, but he won't, because he's given you free will. Which means that temptation is an environment daily that gives us choices. Temptation isn't only an opportunity to do evil. It's an opportunity to do good. And Jesus wanted us to know that he was led of the Spirit, so the scriptures say, into temptation, and he came out of that experience full of the Spirit. And God's idea is that temptation should be a testing ground to strengthen us, because his idea is that we'll win. We'll win. We have absolutely no excuse, for Christ has overcome the devil, and he lends us, in the power of the Holy Spirit, all that we need to do the same. So the devil cannot make you do it. God will not make you make the right choices, but he gives you the tools and the ability to overcome. So the source is obviously the writers coming from Jesus himself. The method of the temptation seems to be the devil brought flashes of scenes before his eyes. There was a voice of some sort, we don't know, it's not described to us, but there was a direct confrontation by the personality called the devil or Satan or that great serpent, as he's many, many titles in the Bible, the arch enemy of the human race, the arch enemy, of course, of God himself. So the method seemed to be set in the framework of symbolic things the devil brought to him, to his mind, to his imagination, or suggestions that he brought. And it's not unsimilar to the way that the devil puts thoughts in our minds. He often does that, and then you get all guilty for thinking this awful thought. Well, you need to realize the source of it. Sometimes it is your own thought, it's your own fleshly thoughts, but sometimes he just puts a thought into your mind and you think, how could I think such an awful thing as that? Recognize where it's coming from. You're not. He's put it in your mind. And you cannot stop the birds flying over your head, but you can stop them nesting in your hair. And so we have to learn that Satan uses these methods even as he uses them with Jesus. The place, of course, was the desert, the place that Israel was specifically tempted in the desert for those 40 years, or tested. And Jesus' answers all come from Scripture, from that part of the Bible, from Deuteronomy between 6 and 8, when Israel was going through their worst temptations. Jesus takes scriptures from there and applies them to meet the devil's temptations. And so what's happening is Israel was God's servant in the desert being tested. Israel, God's servant, failed the temptations and testing, if you remember. Now God's servant, the Son, is tested in another desert, in another time, in another age. This time, God's servant overcomes. So the place is the desert, a fitting place for this to happen. And the chief opposer of God comes to Jesus. Now, let's think a little bit about Satan today. I don't like to do this because I don't like to give him any attention. But if we can give him the attention that's needed in order for us to demythologize him a little bit and to get him in his right place, then that's what we need to do. The origins of Satan are interesting according to Scripture. According to Scripture in Ezekiel 28 and Isaiah 14, which are windows through which we can view Satan's activity, according to these two passages of Scripture, he was one of the highest ranking angels. Some think a cherub, a guardian of the glory of God. The cherubs had a special function. They were nearest the throne. They were the highest rank of angels. And Lucifer was probably the highest of the cherubs. He had very close proximity to God himself and to the throne of God. And his fall is described in very picturesque language in Ezekiel 28. You were the model of perfection, full of wisdom, perfect in beauty. You were in Eden, the garden of God. Every precious stone adorned you. You were anointed as a guardian cherub, for so I ordained you. You were on the holy mount of God. You walked among the fiery stones. You were blameless in your ways from the day you were created till wickedness was found in you. So I drove you in disgrace from the mount of God, and I expelled you, O guardian cherub, from among the fiery stones. Your heart became proud on account of your beauty. You corrupted your wisdom because of your splendor. So I threw you to the earth. I made a spectacle of you before kings. Now, when I say that this was a window, that's what I mean. This is addressed, this piece of scripture is the one in Isaiah, to a king, an evil king. But as Jeffrey Grogan says, when Satan works his malign will through the rulers of this world, he reproduces his own wicked qualities in them so that they become virtual shadows of which he is the substance. And the language of the inspired writer of Scripture goes beyond what the king of Tyre is doing. And incidentally, in the Ezekiel passage, the king of Tyre is setting himself up as God to be worshipped. That's how the whole passage begins. And as God begins to deal with this king and say what will happen to him, because there is no God but him, and he won't have that happening, he won't share his glory with another. As God begins to, through the prophet Ezekiel, talk to him about this, the language goes beyond that and starts to talk about the one who is beyond the kings that set themselves up as God, Satan himself, who is inspiring them. So at some point, Satan was thrown out of heaven. At some point, he allowed himself to become jealous of God and began this insatiable desire to be like God, to take his place, and even to have God worship him instead of him worship God, which is reflected in the third temptation when Satan, throwing everything out the window that he's tried that hasn't worked, says, "Bow down and worship me." That's it. That's the heart of Satan. He doesn't even want you and me to worship him. He wants God to worship him. He wants to take his place. Satan never wanted to be Satan. Satan wants to be God. And because he is so jealous of God, and the essence of jealousy is, I want what you've got, and I don't want you to have it either, and I will deprive you of it at all means, then that's what he's about. He cannot stand it when God gets glory. He runs out of the sanctuary with his hands over his ears when we sing praises to God. He cannot bear it. And because he cannot take on God, for reasons I will tell you in a minute, it's no contest, he gets at God by getting at his children. And depriving God of the glory that he cannot deprive God of in heaven, he tried and failed, he will try it on earth. And so his job is to come around believers and stop us praising and worshiping God, tempt us into those places. It's a strange paradox, says Grogan, that nothing makes a being less like God than the urge to be his equal. But listen, a created being cannot rise to a level higher than that which he was created by God. Did you get that? The Bible teaches three orders of beings: deity that stands alone, one uncreated creator, secondly, angels, and Satan is not the eternal equivalent of God. Get that? Satan is not the eternal equivalent of God. For a created being cannot rise to a level higher than that which he was created to be. So there is deity, so there are angels, so there are humans created, according to Hebrews, a little lower than the angels, but for glorification. Now that gets to Satan. For God has it in mind to take ordinary human beings, invest them with the Holy Spirit, justify them, sanctify them, take them home to heaven. And anybody that starts glorifying God gets to Satan.

0: Jill Briscoe today on Telling the Truth, sharing how you can handle temptation just as Jesus did. She'll be right back, but first, here's a note from Joseph, who listens on Sirius Radio. He says, I listen to your broadcast every day driving home on Sirius XM. God bless you for the strength and guidance you've given me and all those wonderful people that choose to listen as well. Thank you, Joseph. Now, let's get back to Jill's teaching.
1: Satan is not the eternal equivalent of God, for a created being cannot rise to a level higher than that which he was created to be. So there is deity, so there are angels, so there are humans created, according to Hebrews, a little lower than the angels, but for glorification. Now that gets to Satan. For God has it in mind to take ordinary human beings, invest them with the Holy Spirit, justify them, sanctify them, take them home to heaven, where they will never sin, and glorify them above the angels. And anybody that starts glorifying God gets to Satan, for the reasons I've already said. So Satan belongs to an order of beings called angels, not to the order of being called God. And you know that is one great confidence block that has helped me as I've studied this passage. It was a new thought to me in some ways. I mean, I've known it in other ways, but it gave me confidence to realize that. And in Tim Warner's book, Spiritual Darkness, it's a great little book, and you might want to look at that. But he has this little thing in here. He says, angels, God's angels that didn't fall and follow Satan in his fall, are God's staff to run the world. Isn't that nice? They're there for guidance, protection, deliverance, discernment. They are ministering spirits sent for us, to us, guardian angels. We believe in it. It's scriptural. God uses his angels to carry out his purposes in the world. Now, when Lucifer, son of the morning, became Satan, father of the night, the angels he took with him became like disgruntled employees who wanted to get the boss. I think that is a great picture he brings to us. And yet God limits what those disgruntled employees, those demons, and what Satan himself can do. He's like a great big wounded bear dying and knowing it. Ferocious. There's nothing more dangerous than a wounded to death animal. But he's on the end of a leash. And it's our Jesus Christ who has that authority and power to keep him and to allow him only what in God's strange permitted will is allowed. Satan cannot take on God. There's no contest. God in Christ took him on and beat him. And Satan didn't chase Jesus around the wilderness and corner him behind a rock and tempt him. Jesus went looking for him into the desert and forced him onto the attack in order that he might overcome him once and for all. And when you go through the Gospels after this, you see very little about Satan and demons, funnily enough. And when they appear, they're there. They left Jesus for a while. They came back here and there. And even in the Acts of the Apostles, with a word, they're put in their place because the job has been done, not only in the wilderness, but of course on the cross. This should give you confidence as you face the temptations that will come to you. Now, the whole duty of man is to glorify God and enjoy him forever, and the whole one ambition and duty of Satan and his demons is to deprive God of having his rightful glory given to him by human beings. So, let's look at the temptations. The first one, what did Satan try? He came to Jesus knowing he was starving after 40 days and 40 nights, having fasted and prayed, preparing for the ministry that was ahead of him. And he said, why don't you, if you are the Son of God, look at those stones and use the powers that you have to satisfy your own needs? He did not get Jesus to doubt the power he had to turn the stones into bread. Jesus had the power. He knew it. The devil knew it. But the devil knew that Jesus had voluntarily laid his powers down in obedience to God. Remember, I've told you, he chose to be the second Adam, to be perfect man that never sinned, and to do it as Adam should have done it, not with miraculous powers, but in obedience to God's principles. And so he wouldn't do that. More important to Jesus than bread, even after 40 days of fasting, was being obedient. And God had not chosen to provide the food to satisfy Jesus in the desert at that point. Therefore, if God had not provided it for him, he would not take it from any other source. Now, the temptation was a very obvious one, but man is more than a fed animal, Jesus said. Man shall not live by bread alone, but by every word that proceeds out of the mouth of God. Man is more than a fed animal. And Satan often uses our God-given fleshly appetites for his own use, especially the sexual appetite, for example. And he comes and he says, as a human being, you have the right to satisfy your own physical needs. Why would God have given you these physical needs if he didn't expect you to satisfy them? The fall of man. Satan has succeeded in part to get at his employer by getting at his children. But we are more than a fed animal, Jesus says. Our physical appetites are very important, but they must never be all important or the most important thing. And the true source of men's strength lies in the word. It is written, it is written, it is written. Satan is always trying to lure us to any position outside the will of God. And Jesus rejects it and says, I must remain in the sphere of divine government. Man is, with God, equal to all strain and superior to all temptations. There's no temptation taking you, but such as is common to man. But God is faithful and powerful, and he will not let you be tempted above that ye are able. Why? Because he's overcome and he's living in you, and he gives you the power, just as he gave his son the power. Let me read you something in finishing. When you hear the devil tell you things you almost want to hear, and you sense his nasty presence near, his whining in your ear, when he tells you satisfy your lust and paint the town brick red, send Jesus Christ to see him off and tell him what he said. For it's written in the book of books, recorded on its pages, that bread alone is not enough to fill one up for ages. For ages spent in other worlds where food is for the spirit are ages spent on feeding on the Son's eternal merit. It's written in the book of books that Christ can satisfy, and we don't need the evil one to offer devil's pie, to tickle sensual appetites or make us hunger still. For the more the devil feeds us, the more there is to fill. For it's written in the book of books that worship will transport us to sights of angels round God's throne, adoring him who bought us. The devil has no place in heaven, nor prophet, false, or beast, but only blood-bought sinners sit with Jesus at that feast. Won't heaven be wonderful? There won't be a devil. Let's pray. Jesus, you said, man shall not live by bread alone. We don't need to, but by every word of God that proceeds from your mouth. Thank you, Lord Jesus, for the victory you won. And even though the questions come, why do you still allow him to do as much damage as he's doing? We can leave those questions with you and not doubt your goodness and your character, but trust you as obedient, willing, humble servants. And remember that a weak man with God is stronger than a strong man who stands alone. So when the devil comes, not if the devil comes, in the seasons of our temptations, may we send Jesus to the door to answer him. And I pray specifically for any listening to me who is at the moment faced with temptation totally inadequate to cope with. And I pray you will restore, forgive, and encourage through this message to reach out for the power that's available as a child of God. May we overcome in the name of Jesus. We ask it for Christ's sake. Amen.
0: Now, let's listen as Jill answers some questions to give more insight into today's message. Jill, what is the best way we can, as you say, keep Satan in his place?
2: Well, of course, only God can keep Satan in his place. In his name, we can address Satan. But what I do is say, Satan, get out of this situation, get out of this person's mind, get out of my mind, and go where Jesus tells you to go. I don't dare rebuke him myself. There is an incident in the Bible where Michael, facing Satan face to face, said, I dare not rebuke you. The Lord will rebuke you. And so who am I? So I hide in his name and I say to Satan, go where you need to go and get out of this in Jesus' name and for his sake. Amen. Go where you need to go and get out of this in Jesus' name and for his sake. Amen.
0: How do you fight temptation, Jill?
2: Well, I try to look at the model that Jesus gave. Jesus, again, said, the Lord rebuke you, the Father rebuke you to Satan. He hid in his Father's name, and in the Father's name there's power. I look at Jesus fighting the temptation when he's hungry. He's been fasting for 40 days. That was a natural appetite that he had. There's nothing wrong with wanting food. It's just if God has given you permission to eat it all the time, and God had not given Jesus permission at that particular time to eat. And so he said no and stayed hungry. Sometimes we think when we fight temptation and say no, God will take the hunger away from whatever it is that we're hungry for, whether it be food or sex or any God-given appetite. But sometimes he wants us to say no and stay hungry and do the will of God. How do we do that? Through the power of God. We don't have enough power. We need to hide in his name if we address Satan and say, the Lord rebuke you. And we need the power of the Holy Spirit to give us the ability to do without sleep, do without food, perhaps if we're fasting, etc., etc. God will give us this. In fact, he has given us this in the person of the Holy Spirit.
0: Thank you, Jill. Thanks for being with us today on Telling the Truth. Come back tomorrow to hear a teaching from Stuart Briscoe on why God allows you to be tempted and how he's there to give you a way out.

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0: 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This is the station that speaks hope to your world. And friend, may the Lord bless you and keep you today. May He watch over you wherever you go. And may He give you wisdom when you need direction and strength when you feel weak, comfort when your heart is hurting, and peace when your life feels overwhelming. May His peace go before you, and may His grace sustain you, and may His love remind you that you belong to Him. And most importantly, may these words from Numbers 6, 24 to 25 remind you of God's blessing upon you. The Lord bless you and keep you. The Lord make His face shine on you and be gracious to you. Thank you so much for staying tuned to our Bless Week right here on TWR Peer Talk. We're going to move into Focus on the Family today, having an interesting and very important conversation about why waiting until marriage matters. Now, Dana Gresh speaks candidly about God's design for sexuality and offers a biblical perspective on why physical intimacy is reserved for a committed marriage. And she offers encouragement and practical ways that you can talk to your children about sex as we step into today's edition of Focus on the Family.
1: And I think what Satan's lie to us is, and what the counterfeit is that sex is a physical thing, when in fact it's not. The physical is just the conduit to what God truly designed for us to experience.
2: Well, that's Dana Gresh, and she joins us today on Focus on the Family. I'm John Fuller, and your host is Focus President and author Jim Daly.
3: John, Dana always brings great insights for us, especially in this area of sexuality. And it's important for us to talk about. I know I've mentioned it before. It's easy to say, okay, we're going to avoid this topic. But you know what? We continue to hand it over to the enemy of our souls when we do that. And what we want to do is have a discussion about teen sexuality, that pre-adolescence, what do you do, and talking with your daughter specifically, but also your son, about these topics. And we hear from so many of you parents who are struggling in that area. And I'm telling you, I drove Troy to school today and had that same kind of angst, because he and I were talking about, are there any kind of sexual expressions going on in your junior high? And it's just, I could tell he was squirming, but you have to engage your children in this topic, because the culture is pulling them right through that doorway. And if you don't present a case for a Christian view of sexuality, I think you'll lose your kids so quickly, you'll be looking up after it's over. And you've already lost before you get started. So, have a bit of thick skin today. Understand that we do this with the right spirit. God created our sexuality is a gift. It's a beautiful gift in the context of marriage. And that's how we want to frame it today. And I'm looking forward to the discussion.
2: And there are uncomfortable conversations you have to have with your kids. I've had those kinds of discussions with my girls, and it probably has to happen earlier than you think.
3: Yeah.
2: And those are just some of the reasons that we're so glad to have Dana Gresh here with us. Dana is straightforward. She's candid. She's biblical in her thinking about this topic. And if it isn't clear yet, we'll be pretty direct about sexuality and having conversations. Younger children probably need to be occupied elsewhere today.
3: Hey, Dana, welcome back to Focus on the Family.
1: It's always my honor to be here. Thanks for having me.
3: Okay, John and I just did a mini confession on all this. What did you think of that conversation we were having?
1: I think that was beautiful. And, as I was listening, I was thinking, yes, because I just did a nationwide focus group of moms of tween girls, girls is aged 8 to 12. And one of the questions that I was seeking an answer to was, really, are Christian evangelical parents having the conversations about sexuality at the right time?

0: 50% of them had, which was shocking to me because that's very dangerous. They risk allowing their friends, the world, and culture to build the foundational values about sexuality. And when I asked why, most of the moms said something like this: well, she hasn't brought it up yet. And so what I love about what you said, Jim, is that you were being proactive about saying, hey, you know, you weren't, you like, this wasn't an in-depth conversation. You're just kind of saying, hey, what kind of language is happening in school? I'd love to know about it. I'd love to hear about it. Let's talk about it. And if we're not proactively seeking out a platform to build the foundation of our child's sexuality, the world will build it for them.
1: Well, and it's almost like the kids, even from good homes, the kids who are going to school, they realize that this is no man's land, that if they bring the, if they bring these things up with their parents, it could be taboo and it'll be a lecture rather than a conversation about what's really happening. And that's the tone I'm trying to set with my boys, is let's have a discussion about what's really happening in the world and why it's being presented the way it's being presented, what is God's design for that. But Dana, speak to the parent. There are going to be parents that are very uncomfortable with this. Talk to that person who thinks, hey, this isn't the way it should be discussed.
0: Well, I think, you know, this book that I've just written, What Are You Waiting For?, is frank. There are words in there that will turn off some readers. One girl read my book. She was a college-age girl, and she read it and said, you know, I'm not comfortable with words like masturbation and self-gratification and oral sex. I just don't want to talk about those things. And this author talks about them as if she's talking about a recipe for pancakes. And so I wrote back to her and said, well, if you want to get a recipe about pancakes, go to allrecipes.com. But if you want to talk about sexuality, then read my book. But, you know, this isn't going to be a lighthearted walk in the park, because what the war zone that we're in terms of sexual theology and our hearts being bloodied by sexual brokenness mandates that we talk about this. And the example that I have from the scriptures that kind of, I think, legitimizes the approach that I take is the Apostle Paul, who in 1 Corinthians faces some really nitty-gritty questions about sexuality. This is a culture, the Corinthian culture was a culture that was very much like ours, wrought with the divorce revolution was really at its height, that men and women could, well, men could divorce at will and remarry at will. Homosexuality and gender issues were a very public, normal thing in the Corinthian culture. So culture was very much like ours. And he gets some very direct questions from the Corinthians. Things like, is it even good to be married because it's all sex is so messed up? Because sex is perverted, shouldn't we just abstain in marriage? That's a question that the Apostle Paul answered. Of course, that question was way off course. If my spouse is unsaved, should I just get divorced? He answers very practical questions that were relevant to what was happening in the culture. And that's what I seek to do in this book.
1: What I love, Dana, about what you did also in the book is the scriptural application. The Hebrew text and the way you pull the words like yada. Mm-hmm. I don't even know if I'm saying it correctly, but talk about that application and what the Lord is showing us through the use of language.
0: Well, what I have seen is that the Christian conversation can sometimes sound just like a big thou shalt not. And we treat sex, when we talk to our children, we treat sex, it's almost as if we would say, we're putting you on a diet. But we don't tell them that there are benefits. It's just no chocolate cake for you, no lasagna for you, none of the good stuff. You are just going to have a miserable vegetables for the rest of your life. I mean, right. None of us are going to sign up for that. We don't take time to explain your body's going to be stronger, your brain's going to be healthier, you're going to feel better, you're going to look better. We don't tell them the benefits. And we treat sex that way a lot of times when we talk to our children. Hmm. We make it one great big no without talking to them about the beautiful benefits that science defends so beautifully, that a monogamous lifetime partnership yields a greater sex life than a sex life. One of the most fascinating studies to me is they asked men, Indiana University asked men over the course of their lifetime, these were older men, and they asked them, how great has your sex life been? And the men with one lifetime sex partner reported the highest level of sexual satisfaction. The lowest level of sexual satisfaction was reported by men with the greatest number of sex partners over their lifetime.
1: Yeah, it goes against the grain of what you would think it would be. Mm-hmm. And why is that?
0: Well, it's because sex is sacred. And God designed it to work a certain way. And that's, I think, the saddest thing about allowing the culture to have the conversation about sexuality without us having the conversation. And sex

0: according to God's word, is a beautiful sacred act. In fact, the word that you mentioned, yada, it's found for the very first time in Genesis 4:1, where it says, Adam lay with his wife Eve, and she became pregnant and gave birth. And when I read that, I thought to myself, the dude was so not just laying there. This is a very bad translation, you know? It didn't make any sense. And so I opened my Hebrew dictionary, and I found that the word there was yada. And it means to know, to be known, to be deeply respected. And it was really when I found that word that I began an 8-year journey circling every use of the word yada in the scriptures. It's so fascinating to me that this word doesn't speak to the physical act happening at all. It transcends the physical. To know, to be known, to be deeply respected. Mm. What a sacred interaction that's happening between Adam and Eve. So it transcends the physical. Now, the mind-blowing thing, as I studied it, and I circled over 900 uses of it throughout the Old Testament, but it's used only a handful of times to talk about the intimate moment that a husband and wife can have. It's used more often to talk about the intimacy that we can have with God in verses like, be still and know, yada, that I am God. What a sacred word. This word, God says, listen, I want you to understand the intimate love that I can have with you, the intimate knowing that we can experience together. And when he creates this earth, he says, things are going to get a little messy. I don't know if you're going to remember. So I'm going to paint a picture for you, a picture of a man and a woman in a passionate, holy marriage bed so that you can understand my love for you. Mm-hmm. That is sacred.
1: I love the view of that and how God relates to us in that way, the intimacy of it. And again, not just sexual, but the knowing of one another. And you know what strikes me in that description that you gave of Adam and Eve is how short-lived human physical expression in a pure God environment was. It was very brief. Mm. I mean, Adam and Eve before the fall, that seems like it was a very brief time that they had that kind of God instructed, God ordained, God breathed human sexual interaction, and then it was broken. Mm. And it's been broken ever since. Mm. And let's talk about that gender, application. And this is, even now, we're looking at the gender issue. It's hard to talk about gender, and everybody's uncomfortable with it because it's politically incorrect. But men are wired differently than women. And
0: yes,
1: MRI scans of the brain show that. Science shows that.
0: One of the most fascinating pieces of research that I discovered as I was writing this book was the differences in the brain structure in the male and female, and particularly how the brains receive sexual memories and sexual experiences. The male brain is, on average, heavier than the female brain, but the part of the brain that stores sexual memory, emotion, bonding, and romance, that is the deep limbic system. It's this walnut-sized mass in the middle of the brain, the thalamus. It is 2 to 3 times larger in the female.
1: Oh, interesting.
0: And so as I've looked for years at trying to understand, okay, men and women are all, I mean, we're all in the same boat of struggling with sexual sin, but women seem to feel the pain of it for so much longer.
1: Right. Men are more flippant about it, if that's a fair word.
0: And women just literally have more geographical space in there to store the pain, more geographical space to bond. There is Dr. Joseph McElhaney of the Medical Institute for Sexual Health says—
1: Good friend of ours.
0: He's a wonderful, wonderful researcher, wonderful physician. And he says that the connection and the bonding between two people when they have sex is not just an emotional thing. It is very physiological. The brain chemicals that wash across this part of the brain, oxytocin, dopamine, create a glue-like adhesive effect between two individuals. Now, the thing is, the science is just catching up with this. I think Paul knew that when he wrote to the Corinthian church, because he says, don't you know that he who unites himself with a prostitute is one with her? For it is written, the two will become one flesh. That sounds like the process that Dr. Joseph McElhaney is describing to
1: me. A more scientific description, but you're right. Yeah, that's what it sounds like.
0: It doesn't get more casual than paying for sex, right?
1: Mm.
0: And the Apostle Paul says, even in that interaction, there has been a holy, a bonding, a soul tie, and an enmeshment. And we now know that that happens in the brain.
2: Huh. And what I hear you saying, Dana, is that that bonding, that adhesion between the two is designed by God for a couple to experience, not for this present hookup culture to experience time and time and time again, and that's where the damage is occurring.
0: It's exactly. If you bond two things together, if you use the words of Dr. Joseph McElhaney, you glue two things together, and then you pull them apart, there's going to be damage. And for the female, that is more significant. We're still trying to figure out exactly why, but just an understanding that the brain is, she's storing more of those moments. She's storing more of those memories, more of those emotions in her brain. So when she is separated from that sex partner, that damage is much more significant.
1: Well, again, it to me, the spiritual context here, the enemy of our soul is trying to give us a counterfeit of what God has intended for good, and it's ripping us apart. People feel lonely. What you cited in that study where the men, I think you're alluding to, that had multiple partners over their lifetime felt less connected, less satisfaction, less gratification than men that had only one lifelong love partner. Mm-hmm. And their satisfaction was the highest. That's critical. That's because they're following God's design. And the difficulty, Dana, that we have is how do we compete with the messaging? I mean, it's Madison Avenue, it's others, burger companies that are selling us sex, not a hamburger. Mm-hmm. I mean, what in the world, how as a mom and dad of pre-adolescent teens and teens in this culture, how do we do it successfully?
0: Well, I think the number one thing that parents need to know is that you have to start early. You have to start early.
1: What's a good age? I mean, I can't remember with the boys. I think it was probably 10, 11. Mm-hmm. But what is kind of a good age today? I know there's no perfect time.
0: Well, I think 9, 10, 11 is probably, and those are important landmarks in terms of children understanding the basic mechanics of sex. What I have found in the last few years of research is that our moral value system is formed between the ages of 8 and 12. So between those years, we are really deciding what we believe. And you might think of it as bookshelves. So you're creating these bookshelves, and the bookshelves are labeled. Does a 12-year-old have a deep understanding of what they believe about righteousness and sexuality? And no, probably not. But the bookshelves are there with the basic sex 101 is in there. And their parents have built that and put that in there, or the world has built it and put that in there and started the foundation. And really, by the 13th or 14th birthday, the foundation for what they will believe about sexuality is established. George Barna, from the Barna Research Organization, has said that this is such a significant thing that what we believe by our 13th birthday is usually what we die believing.
1: Wow. Think of that. That's both encouraging and discouraging, but powerful.
0: So it's so important that we're comfortable with having that conversation, as you said, starting with your sons when they're 10 years old. So you have 3 good years of those very formative value years to have lots of conversations. It's not just one conversation. It's multiple ongoing conversation. That doesn't mean the conversations ends when they're 13, but you have used those critical brain development and value-forming years to talk about sexuality a lot.
1: Well, and Dana, this strikes at your heart and probably provides that motivation for you. You know, so often we talk about our passion coming out of our pain. I mean, you lived in this space when you were a teenager. You made mistakes. Mm-hmm. And I'm sure when you're speaking, especially to young women, that resonates with them because they see that authenticity in you. You're not speaking as a prudish person who refrained from these things because you're simply told to do so. Mm-hmm. You went the wrong way. Talk to us about that in terms of what you experienced yourself personally.
0: Well, I didn't know any of the physical consequences of my sexual sin as a 15-year-old. I didn't get pregnant. I didn't get a sexually transmitted disease. I did know the emotional impact. I was very depressed. I was very withdrawn. My parents saw that. They didn't know what was causing it. And we know now that the suicide rate among sexually active teenage girls is at least 12 times higher.
1: 12 times higher.
0: Than that of their virgin peers. Mm. And depression is often one of the first symptoms that parents witness in girls before there's disclosure or their daughter is caught in sexual sin. So I know that that is true because I experienced it firsthand. And I experienced shame. Oh, the enemy. Just nobody is more pro-promiscuity than Satan when he is tempting you to have sex. And no one is more pro-abstinence than Satan after you've done it.
1: Huh. That's an interesting statement because of the guilt and shame that comes from it.
0: The guilt and the shame. And so for 10 years, I hid in this prison of pain. And it was really when I was 26 and had a baby girl and wanted her to write a different story with her life that I had the courage to do the work of healing, which I write about extensively in the book, the process, the things that are critical, what I've seen women experience healing through. But what I want women listening right now to hear is this. I think this is important. God's stirring my heart. If you have sexual sin in your past, it is not what precludes you. It is not what disqualifies you from ministering the truth of God's holiness and sacredness and purity. It is probably what qualifies you more than anything, because in 2 Corinthians, Paul says that the God of all comfort comforts us mm-hmm. in our troubles so that we can comfort others with the same comfort we ourselves have received. And so the way that I look at it now, which it took me a while to get here, is the way that I want every broken woman to look at it. When you wake up tomorrow, wake up with a heart that Satan may have wounded your heart, but he's not going to take another one out. And wake up with a heart that the enemy of your soul says, oh no, she's up again, she's at it again, she's going to rescue some heart again. You start to wake up with that mentality, with that heart, your healing bursts through, and oh my goodness, what a reward it is to go to some of the weddings that I get to go to of girls that I've mentored. None of them more meaningful or precious to me than the one I attended last summer, which was the wedding of my son to a young woman I'd mentored through her high school and college years. And to watch those two marry in purity and holiness, and to watch my son walk down the aisle having honored women in the way that he dated, what a blessing. What a blow to the enemy.
1: And what an achievement. I mean, I think, again, in this day and age, what an achievement. Dana, one of the things that I think moms and certainly dads struggle, again, with the gender relationship, moms with daughters, dads with sons, is when you get that question, did you stay pure until you were married, mom, dad? How do you suggest to moms and dads to answer that question in a way that's constructive?
0: The number one risk reducer to teenage sexual activity is parent-child connectedness. There's nothing that your youth pastor is going to say to protect your kids. There's not a book, even if it's written by Dana Gresh, that's going to protect your kids.
1: You got to be involved.
0: It is you, mom. It is you, dad, that's going to reduce that risk. So in the battle within the church to answer, should I or shouldn't I not tell them? Because there are different opinions. I have a very strong one, and I'll share that with you. We have to know that in answering that question, we open up their hearts to communicate with us about their struggles and their temptations. And in failing to answer that question, I believe we shut down their heart from asking the things that they're really afraid to ask. And so I settled on telling my children. Now, the thing is, your children are not the counselor that's going to heal your heart. Be very careful not to share details. I call it don't moon. Don't create a visual picture. No mooning. No visual picture of what happened, how it happened, who it happened with, how many times it happened. I sat with my son as an eighth grade boy over a dessert in a restaurant. And I basically just said, Robbie, I'm not the poster child for sexual purity. That's not why I love teaching teenage girls to live lives of purity. I know the pain of not walking in God's plan.
1: What was his reaction?
0: You know, it was such a beautiful reaction because he was such an eighth grade boy. He just like grabbed another bite of his ice cream sundae and his hot fudge. But then he thought for a moment, he looked at me and he said, oh, that's why Jesus died for you, Mom.
1: Wow. So he connected that quickly.
0: He did.
1: I mean, the most important thing.
0: Beautifully. And though most of the conversations about my son's temptation were directed towards his dad, of course, it definitely, my transparency and my husband's transparency opened his heart.
1: Dana, there is much more to cover. I have other questions I'd like to pull out of you. And let's go ahead and do that for next time. And I hope people will hear your heart. I mean, I think what we talked about today and what struck me the most was God's design physiologically in us is the perfect way, the best way, and it shows itself in research. And parents, we need to be bold about that and expressive about it and let our teenagers know that God has a better way, not to throw these things out lightly and not to give yourself lightly to others. And it takes a lot of courage. Maybe we can start there next time. How do we provide that courage for our teenagers to stand when they're being pressured to do things that they know won't help them and won't be God-honoring? Can we do that?
0: Absolutely.
3: 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I'm John Fuller.
4: We can be so hesitant to broach the subject of sexual intimacy, especially with our children. 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I'm Alison Schnell for Focus on the Family Africa, inviting you back next time as we once again help you and your family thrive in Christ.

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4: 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And you can also reach out to us on Facebook and on WhatsApp as we have our usual topic, quiz, and our devotionals throughout the lineup. And it's going to be a wonderful show, and we'd love to hear from you as you say hi to a loved one or perhaps even request a song. 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
3: 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We'll kick things off with this classic. It's Our God by Matt Redman. Enjoy.

0: I tried to run, but still you came. And you stepped into the dark, 'cause that's just the kind of God you are.
1: We are messengers. The song is called God You Are. Thank you so much for joining us here on Worship Connection on TWR Pure Talk and New Life Africa Satellite Network. Well, today, what I want us to discuss is something that we may encounter at any time in places where ideas are argued. Ideas are, you know, like in settings like universities where things are debated and argued and thoughts prevail and, you know, spread throughout society. I mean, this can be argued in parliament. It can be argued in a university setting. It can be argued just outside by strangers or people just outside the house. But it's something that is being talked about in these days. And as a Christian, you may encounter it from time to time. And once again, I want to see what your thoughts and views are on this particular subject. The whole issue of gender and the Bible's view on it, gender roles and gender equality, as are being spoken about or spoken of in these days. And this you see on social media, you see everywhere where people are sharing ideas that it is being argued. Some on the other side will say that the Bible may be a good book to teach morals and things like that, but it is now outdated concerning gender roles and gender equality. When it comes to these subjects, that the Bible is now, you know, not relevant for this in 2026. Yeah, not relevant to these issues.
2: I can tell you that I've heard that quite a bit argued in the discourse streets, if you will. So very interesting.
1: All right, so let's hear from you, friend. If someone were to come with you with this album, the Bible is a variable book. Teaching on gender and roles equality are outdated and incorrect in today's world. In 2026, we shouldn't look to the Bible when it comes to these issues. What would you say to them? How would you respond to them? And let's hear from you on +27 766 669 5049.
2: Yeah, also talk to us today on our Facebook page. Let's get your biblical understanding of this and your biblical motivation when it comes to issues such as gender roles and gender equality. Hey, you can also send us a message on our TWR Peer Talk. We'll be checking out for your message there. Get in touch with us right here on Worship Connection. Right now, Rachel Purcell with Have Church.

0: Big Daddy Weave with My Story on Worship Connection on TWR Pure Talk and on New Life Africa Satellite Network. We're going to join Bernard Diamond with today's Fresh, and he's going to share from the Word with us. And after this, we'll give you details on how you can have this devotional emailed to you daily. Fresh.
1: So what do you do when someone wrongs you? I mean, really wrongs you. Instinctively, we want to even the score, prove our point, protect our pride, don't we? But in that moment, there's a choice, either to strike back or to break the cycle of evil. Hi, I'm Bernie Diamond, and welcome again to Fresh. The Apostle Paul wrote to the Christians in Rome, a society steeped in violence, pride, and vengeance, and gave them this radical instruction. Romans chapter 12, verse 21. Don't let evil defeat you, but defeat evil by doing good. It's the last line of a chapter all about genuine love, patience in suffering, and blessing those who persecute you. Paul isn't being naive here. He's echoing the very heart of Jesus, the one who conquered evil not by force, but by sacrifice. Look, evil feeds on retaliation, but it starves in the presence of grace. So when next you're tempted to get even, remember, victory doesn't come from striking back. It comes from loving when it costs the most. Because that's how evil is defeated, one act of good at a time. Don't let evil defeat you, but defeat evil by doing good. That's God's Word, fresh for you today. Look, I don't know about you, but I needed to hear that today. Because there is such incredible power in the Word of God, power to change your life.
2: 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Thank you so much for hanging out with us for In Worship Connection. This is Tuesday's edition. More music coming your way. Johnny Diaz with Meet Jesus. Stay with us.

0: Lauren Daigle, Let It Be a Hallelujah, right here on Worship Connection on TWR, Pure Talk on New Life Africa Satellite Network. There's a discourse out in the world, and as believers, we should be ready to give an answer, right? The Bible encourages us to be ready to give an answer. So that is a question today. If someone argues that while the Bible is available, it's a good book, as many would agree, its teachings on gender roles and gender equality are outdated and incorrect in today's world. How would you respond to that? Let's hear your thoughts. Of course, you want to respond in order to win that person into a new way of thinking, into, you know, believing that the Bible is the Word of God and it's right today, it's relevant as it was from the beginning of time. So let's hear your thoughts on this subject.
1: Yeah, I think this is such an important discussion because really this also speaks into how, you know, sometimes people can take certain aspects of the Bible and discard other aspects when we know that the Word of God, it's God's whole counsel, right? It is God-breathed, and therefore everything in the Scriptures is good for us in our living. So, friend, how would you speak to somebody who believes that the Bible is outdated with regards to gender roles, gender inequality or equality, if you will? Talk to us and send us a message on our Facebook page at TWR Africa. And you can also hit us up on +2776-669-5049. We'll get your thoughts right here on Worship Connection.

0: 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Sidewalk Prophets on Worship Connection on TWR Pure Talk and a New Life Africa Satellite Network. When I told my friend about this group a long time ago, Sidewalk Prophets, he was like, I don't know how I feel about that name. But it's because he didn't understand what sidewalk is in America.
1: Oh, right? He's like, what does that mean?
0: Yeah. So it's time for us now to test your Bible knowledge, friend. Let's see if you can figure out what this is all about.
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0: And today we're asking, who are we?
1: Okay, so who are we? That is the question. So let's start out with clue number one. One of us became associated with a serious incident involving our father, while the other two responded to it with honor and discretion. So one of us became associated with a serious incident involving our father, while the other two responded to it with honor and discretion. Number two, that is your second clue today. Our father later spoke words concerning the future of our descendants, including both blessing and servitude. So our father later spoke words concerning the future of our descendants, including both blessing and servitude. So the question today, who are we? We'll provide you clue number three and four later on in the show. But in the meantime, let us know who you think this is.
0: All right. Mac Powell sings 1991.

0: You just heard the sounds of Phil Wickham with that awesome track, Homesick for Heaven. And there will come a day where we will be with Jesus in heaven for eternity. But friend, right now, as we get ready for more music coming up, we're going to first listen to Making Your Life Count and then more of your favorite hits. Stay with us.
1: It's not just, oh, I've got to pray today. 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No, it's a relationship. It's a time to build a closer relationship with the one who loves us.
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1: God hears every word that you say to him. 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
1: 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We're looking at the modern discussions and the relevance of the Word of God in 2026. If someone were to say to you, I argue that the Bible is a good book, I agree, but it is wrong or it is outdated on matters of gender, gender roles and gender equality, how would you defend the Word of God? What would you say in defense of the scriptures concerning this? Talk to us on +27 766 695 0049. You never know, maybe someone is in university now and they're facing this argument. You may be equipping them to be able to answer this question. This is Emerson Day and the song is called Get Behind Me.

0: Right, friend, it's time for two more clues in the quiz.
1: Let the game begin. You win.
2: 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Connection.
0: All right, who are we is the question. Let's just recap the first two clues we gave you. One of us became associated with a serious incident involving our father, while the other two responded with honor and discretion. Clue number two was, our father later spoke words concerning the future of our descendants, including both blessings and servitude.
3: All right, so moving on to clue number three, and who are we? Our descendants became associated with peoples and territories that played significant roles throughout the biblical narrative. Our descendants became associated with peoples and territories that played significant roles throughout the biblical narrative. And then your fourth and final clue, can you identify who are we? The nations that came from us eventually spread across different regions of the ancient world after humanity was scattered. The nations that came from us eventually spread across different regions of the ancient world after humanity was scattered. So now you have all four of the clues, friend, which, by the way, you can check out on our WhatsApp status, or you can visit those clues and check them out on our Worship Connection Facebook page. Go ahead and drop your comment below. Let us know who you think this is, and we'll be getting to your answers before we wrap up the second hour of Worship Connection.
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0: 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Natalie Lane here on Worship Connection on TWR Pure Talk and a New Life Africa Satellite Network. Let's hear from you, friend, your thoughts on today's topic, because this is one of those things that the world, when it looks at Christianity, they will throw these arguments at us. And so today we're saying, what are your thoughts? What does Scripture say about this? What do we learn from Scripture about gender issues?
1: So we'll start off with Mtisunge, who says, I would just say that the word of the Bible never changes. So Mtisunge is standing firm on the fact that God's word is the same yesterday and today and forever. Limbani here saying, Ephesians 5 verses 21 to 23 advises the man to love a woman as Christ did to the church, and vice versa. Cultural things get outdated after some years, but God's words shall still remain for generations to generations. So both men and women are made in God's image. That means God values them both. And when Jesus resurrected, first he appeared to a woman. So why not show himself to a man first? Well, it's because both men and women are so loved by Christ himself. Therefore, we should not underrate women at all times. But it has been stipulated in the Bible that man should love his wife and the wife must obey the husband. Sometimes a woman, women seduce, but we have to be clever once again. All in all, God loves us all. That is what I would say. That is what Limbani would share to someone who you know, has this argument that, you know, in the Bible, maybe it has some outdated views in terms of gender roles and gender equality. Interesting.
0: All right. Thank you so much for your views there, Limbani Hastings. You put some thought into that. And I like that you show that God values both men and women, and it shows in the Bible that God values, and he says men should love their wives as Christ loves the church. You know, right. What type of love that is? It's a love where you lay your life down for the other, like
1: very
0: Christ laid his life down for us. And so men should love women like that. That puts value on women. Thank you so much for sharing those thoughts. Let's hear from you, friend, your thoughts on today's topic. +27 76 669 5049.

0: Katie Nicole, beautiful music on Worship Connection on TWR Pure Talk on New Life Africa Satellite Network. I would love to hear your thoughts on these subjects, on these things. Apply our minds as believers, because we don't just believe, but God has given us minds and is giving us a capacity to reason.
1: Right.
0: Right? There's a reason it's giving us this.
1: I remember actually being in a university class back in the day, many, many years ago, and it was a class about gender studies. And very often when there were believers in the class who would they would argue for the case of the Bible when it came to certain discussions that we were having with regards to gender. Mm-hmm. There would be people that would counter that, and they would say things like the Bible is outdated. In fact, the Bible tends to oppress women as opposed to, you know what I'm saying?
0: Yeah.
1: Women are second class citizens in the Bible. But I always wonder what Bible that they're reading, especially in that class. I think to myself, when I read the Bible, I see an affirmation of both men and women. And I think one of our friends did mention that men and women are created in the image of God.
0: Yes.
1: God saw us as he made us. We just have different roles. He's given us different roles as men and women as part of his body. But neither is more important than the other. In fact, we're equal in God's eyes. There's neither Jew nor Gentile, as the Bible teaches. So it was always very interesting to hear. And I know that it perhaps the debates there, the conversations there, were coming from a place of being in this world and having been made to feel like they don't matter.
0: As well, on the scriptures, it's like the Bible's going to tell me what is right and what is wrong.
1: Yeah.
0: I don't want to, let's call it outdated.
1: Right? Well, fair enough, could be that.
0: Some
1: too.
0: Of them will come with that.
1: Yeah,
0: but others, obviously, we can shed some light into these things. If there's young people who are not confident as believers in this argument, are not confident in these arguments, let's give them that assurance by showing what the Bible has to say on these subjects. Let's hear from you, +27 76 669 5049, as we continue with the music. This is Josh Wilson, Things I Am Afraid Of.

0: Jason Fowler, soldier of love and worship connection on TWR Pure Talk and New Life Africa Satellite Network. 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
1: So Joan is coming through with our first answer for today in the quiz. And she says, Ham was the culprit and the father of Canaan. Noah cursed Canaan. Genesis 9, 22 to 24. Thank you for your answer, Joan. This one coming through from Oscar saying it's the three children of Noah from Genesis chapter 9. We have blessings here who says that it's Noah's sons. This one coming through from Esther saying it is Shem, Ham, and Japheth. These are Noah's sons. Okay, so these are the responses coming through in terms of our quiz clue today or quiz clues asking you, who are we?
0: Right. I almost applauded you.
1: Would that have been the right response?
0: The question is, who it is? So if you said the sons of Noah, or if you named them individually,
1: congratulations.
0: Well done. That is the correct answer. We're talking about Noah's sons today. And you got it right. Well done. And it's a 100% pass rate. That means you deserve another one of these. Applause here on the Worship Connection. Well, friend, the Cue the Quiz is back tomorrow at the same time. We'll be testing your Bible. You never know where it's going to come from. Is it in the New Testament? Is it in the Old Testament? Is it a human being? Is it something else? But it comes from the Bible tomorrow, right here on TWR Pure Talk on New Life Africa Satellite Network. This is Brandon Heath with Jesus in Disguise.

0: Jesus said, I am the way, the truth, and the life. No man comes to the Father but by me. You say, but Franklin, how come I just can't go straight to God? Why do I have to go through Jesus? Let me tell you something. You're a sinner. You cannot stand before a holy God. That's right. You cannot stand in His presence. And you say, Franklin, no, wait a second. You know, I'm a pretty good person. I've been a member of a church most of my life. I've taught Sunday school. Whoa, whoa, whoa. Listen to me. The church today is filled with millions of people who will go to hell because they are not born again. You were raised in church, you've heard wonderful sermons in the church, but yet you have never, never allowed Jesus Christ to come in and touch and heal your heart. You have never trusted Him as your Lord and Savior.
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1: Well, thanks for hanging out with us on this beautiful Tuesday, Worship Connection. And we're here to unify the continent for Christ through the music, the interaction, and the praise and worship. And just in terms of what we've been talking about today, we've been asking you if someone argues that while the Bible is a valuable book, it's a book that we can learn from, its teachings on gender roles and gender equality are outdated or might be incorrect. They don't quite fit in today's world. In fact, you could perhaps they may even argue that the word is irrelevant in today's world. How would you respond to someone who has this argument or who believes this about the Bible? What would you say to them to try to get them to really understand what the Bible is actually teaching as opposed to what they think the Word of God is teaching in these days? What is your understanding and how would you communicate and share with this person? Why not give us your thoughts on our Facebook page at TWR Africa, or you can send us a message on WhatsApp today at +27 76 669 5049. We really look forward to hearing your thoughts. But of course, as we start off this hour, this is Brandon Murphy.

0: It is Corey Osbury with Sparrows, a classic here on Worship Connection, this song here on TWR Pure Talk and a New Life Africa Satellite Network. Well, friend, we have a topic, and today we're talking about arguments that you will usually find in social media circles and university settings where they're talking philosophy, life, and so on. Where we are as humans, they will say that, you know, the Bible is a good book, it's an acceptable book, it has good morals, good things, but it is wrong, for instance, on gender, gender roles and gender equality. What is your thoughts? What do you say about this? We'd love to hear from you here on Worship Connection.
1: Yeah, talk to us on +27 766 669 5049. And as always, you can also drop a comment on our Facebook page at TWR Africa. Our friends have communicated there. You can have a look at what they had to say. And hopefully this will be a way for us to really capture the right thinking of the Bible when it comes to issues such as gender roles and gender equality, a topic that is forever going to be, kind of scrutinized and broken down, especially in relation to the scriptures. So give us your thoughts. We would love to hear what you think and what your biblical thinking of this issue is. So reach out to us here on Worship Connection.

0: You just heard Elevation Worship with that classic track. It's called Rattle. And here on Worship Connection, we look forward to blessing you now with the Expectant Faith Devotional with Craig Harbin. And we'll have some music coming up after this devotional.
1: Welcome to Expectant Faith Devotionals, a daily application of faith in the Lord Jesus Christ. The compelling invitation of God. Let us therefore come boldly to the throne of grace, that we may obtain mercy and find grace to help in time of need. Hebrews chapter 4, verse 16. It was Jesus who said to the multitudes of his time, "Come to me, all you who labor and are heavy laden, and I will give you rest." It was also the writer of the book of Hebrews who wrote, "Let us draw near with a true heart in full assurance of faith, having our hearts sprinkled from an evil conscience and our bodies washed with pure water." All through the scriptures, the call of God to man is that he should come to him, return to him, draw near to him. Why would he command such a thing if it were not possible to realize and know the reality of it? If there is one theme of the New Testament that runs throughout, not only through the doctrine of redemption, but the very experience of it, it is that of true communion with God. The Apostle Paul wrote to the Corinthian believers the following, "God is faithful, by whom you were called into the fellowship or communion of his Son, Jesus Christ, our Lord." John the Apostle would write of the same thing by declaring, "That which we have seen and heard, we declare unto you, that you also may have fellowship or communion with us, and truly our fellowship is with the Father and with his Son Jesus Christ." The basic and most fundamental aspect to the call of God to man is the admonition for him to have and to know fellowship with God. Man is called to know eternal life, not only by knowing the truth of it, but by living it in true and consistent fellowship or communion with Christ and the Father by the Spirit. So what is the basis for knowing true fellowship with Christ and consistently living in it? The first thing to see and know and be grounded in is the finished work of Christ on the cross, by which the believer is justified by faith, having peace with God. In the 10th chapter of the book of Hebrews, we find that there has been an entrance given to every believer into the very holy presence of God, in proximity to God the Father. This entrance into God's presence has been accomplished by one means alone, the shedding of the precious blood of Christ. By the blood of Christ, an eternal peace has been established between every believer and the holy God, our Maker and our Father. The way leading into this entrance has been deemed by Scripture as being a new and living way. And this is because it is perpetually the same, never aging, never knowing decay. It cannot be altered. It is the way which Christ, because of his great love toward us, has consecrated for us. This living way is such because Christ is its essence. Also, there is the constant and present working of the Spirit, bringing the believer to see this wondrous provision by God, at the same time providing the power, courage, strength, faith to come and draw near to God. With the living Christ acting as our faithful high priest, ever ministering to us, and on our behalf before the Father, we are assured not only of acceptance before God, but of the certainty that he will provide all that is necessary for us to draw near with full assurance of faith, with a clean conscience and a consecrated life. The greatest motivating factor according to which the believer should have great assurance in coming to God and drawing near to the Father is the love of God. In the book of Revelation, which speaks of great cataclysmic acts of God and judgment upon all that is of sin, and contrary to his holiness, we find to him who loved us and washed us from our sins, dear Father, lead us in fellowship. In Jesus' name, amen. Thanks for listening to this broadcast. If you would like to read the text, listen to other devotionals, or comment on the message, please contact us at expectantfaith.com or at WhatsApp, +27 72 641-4475, sponsored by Expectant Faith Devotionals.

0: 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And I hope you're having a great time, friend. Right now, speaking of music, we have another song that is brand new to us, to this station.
1: Yes, Elevation Worship, featuring Tiffany Hudson and Chris Brown with a new track called So Be It. And as always, we make sure that we have the artist here to give us the story behind the song. And we'd like for you to reach out to us. Tell us what you think about it. Do you like this song? Would you like to hear it far more here on Worship Connection? Well, touch base with us on Facebook and on WhatsApp and give us a thumbs up or perhaps even a thumbs down and let us know what you think of this song.
2: This is Tiffany Hudson from Elevation Worship, and this is the heart behind our song, So Be It. The heart of this song is to look at the Lamb of God and to see his sacrifice, to see his wounds, and to see his crown of thorns, and to know that he did not stay in the grave. He was raised 3 days later, and that he is all authority, no matter what you're walking through. If he said it, he will do it. The Lamb of God has overcome.

0: It's Jesus Culture here on Worship Connection with Alive in You. Thank you so much for joining us. And it's time for us to, well, end today's Worship Connection. But the show is back tomorrow, Lord willing. At the same time, we'll be doing what we do.
1: Yeah, and you are, of course, most invited, friend. And when you come through tomorrow, be sure to invite your friends and family right here on Worship Connection. And don't forget to stay with us throughout this day and throughout this week. We are blessing you here on TW. You are Pure Talk, and we're inviting you to send us a text message or a WhatsApp message with the word bless. That way we can give you a free gift from us to you, because we care about you. You matter to us, and most importantly, you matter to God. So yeah, reach out to us as we bless you in this blessed week.
0: All right. So right now, let's play out here on Worship Connection, and hope that we'll be back tomorrow with more of your favorite tracks here on Worship Connection. This is If the Lord by Zachary Ray.

0: There are days too dark for the sufferer to see light. There are experiences too extreme for the hurting to have hope. There are valleys too deep for the anguished to find relief. The theory that Corrie ten Boom lived out and put in her book, "There is no pit so deep but that he is not deeper still." Isn't that a great line?
1: What do you do with grief too big for words? What do you do when the loss is so deep, the darkness so complete, that the only thing left is a scream aimed at heaven? Today on Insight for Living, Chuck Swindoll brings his study of Job chapter 3 to a powerful close, with a word of grace for anyone who's ever poured out the unedited, unfiltered wailings of a broken heart. In this passage, we discover that God never rebuked Job for his outburst. God can handle everything we say, everything.
0: One man writes, "The third chapter of Job must be one of the most depressing chapters in the Bible. While some might be as depressed as Job was and use these verses to give vent to their feelings, few sermons are made from this chapter. Few verses are claimed as promises. And few are remembered for the warmth of their sentiment. It is the lowest of several low points in the book." Afterward, Job opened his mouth and cursed the day of his birth. He doesn't curse God. He curses the day of his birth. There's a difference. There's a difference. To say, "Why was I ever born?" is much different than saying, "I no longer believe in you, God." It's saying, "I am so totally and completely alone, I regret that I ever drew breath. In fact, I regret that I was ever conceived in the womb of my mother." Verses 1 to 10, he regrets his birth. Verses 11 to 19, he wished he'd been born dead. Verses 20 through 26, he longs to die. End of sermon. As I said earlier, if you weren't depressed when you started with me, you will be when I finish. Just pause and remember the aftershock of what is included in the word, chapter 3, verse 1, afterward. Afterward. Sitting at the city dump, head shaved, wife wringing her hands, three friends sitting 7 days and seven nights staring, not saying a word, chapter 2, verse 13, seeing the pain was very great after loss of all the children and everything he held dear, an ability to make a living with sores running and scabs pulling loose from those sores. After that, he opened his mouth and out came, "I wish I had never been born." And that's not all he said. If you like marking your Bibles, you will have a field day with the words "let" and "may" in verses 3 through 9. "Let the day perish," verse 4. "May the day be darkness. Let God above care not for it," verse 5. "Let darkness and black gloom claim it. Let a cloud settle on it. Let the blackness of the day terrify it," verse 6. "Let it not rejoice among the days of the year. Let it not come into the number of the months. Take it out of the calendar. Forget my birthday. Let that night be barren. Let no joyful shout enter it. Let those curse it who cursed the day," verse 9. "Let the stars of its twilight be darkened." Let all that happen. I thought it was interesting while working through this wail to see what he said in verse 3. Not only does he regret the day of his birth, he even regrets the conception. "Let the day perish on which I was born," and in good poetic fashion, he returns even further, "and the night, let it perish," when they said a boy is conceived. And he picks up the thought and says, "Oh, by while I'm at it, let Leviathan swallow up the sun of the day, make it dark." So Job, referring to this ancient creature who will return again in the poetry of this text, not here, but later. And while lamenting that he did not perish at conception and grieving that he lived to see the day of his birth, please notice another interesting comment made in verse 11. Having said, "Why did I not die at birth, come forth from the womb and expire? Why did the knees receive me? Why the breasts that I should suck?" The latter, we understand, the nursing of the mother, as Job's mother nursed him. But the knees, how curious. Some say that it has reference to the passing of the child as the mother births the infant. It passes, if you will, through the knees. But this says receive. It could be a reference to the mother placing the infant on her knees as she prepares to begin the nursing. It probably better refers to the patriarchal process of a father being given the infant shortly after birth. The child was placed on the knees of the father, and he would there give it the family's blessing. And Job says, "Why was I ever so blessed? Why did those knees ever receive me? Why wasn't it a corpse that they held in their hands?" And then with the thought of becoming a corpse, ghoulish as it sounds, he turns to the blessing of that as he describes heaven, 13 through 19. Look closely. "For now," meaning had I died, "I would have been laying down and been quiet. I would have slept then, and I would have been at rest. I would have been alongside kings and counselors and princes," verse 15, "who had gold and filling their houses with silver." Verse 17, "There the wicked cease from raging." That's true in heaven. "There the weary are at rest. Prisoners are at ease. They do not hear the voice of the taskmaster. The small and the greater there, and the slave is free from his master." It's a beautiful picture of peace and solemnity and ease. And he said, "Oh, that could have been my lot. But I lived, and I've lost it all." And as a result, verse 24, he takes us to his everyday experience. "My groaning comes at the sight of my food. My cries pour out like water. When someone served him a simple meal, he groaned." The Hebrew word means to shriek. "Ah! You take that away. I have no interest in anything to eat." And the man, along with the suffering of the sickness, is now starving. And his cries come like water poured out. He speaks of his fears in verse 25 and his dread. "The things I dreaded have fallen upon me." This may have reference to those days when he was prosperous and life was good, and he in unguarded moments wondered if they would remain that. "And my worst fears have been realized, and now dread has fallen upon me. I am not at ease. I am not quiet. I am not at rest. I am full of turmoil." End of speech. His friends are nearby, staring him down, analyzing him from their vantage point of good health, and beginning their sermons, if you will, as they will soon rebuke him because he's getting what he deserves, if you can imagine. One man writes, "These are the harshest words Job utters against himself in the entire book. They startle us. His friends, too, are shocked. They fear his faith in God has melted into distrust. Why would one who refused to curse God be so hostile toward his own life? The contrast between the Job of the prologue and the Job of the poem could not be sharper." Ever felt like this? We've come a long ways in church history in the last four decades. My little segment of ministry has happened in about a four-decade period of time. I began seriously to minister a year before I was out of seminary in 1962, and that puts me right about 40 years now. early on, when you suffered from a depression that resulted in this kind of thinking, you never told anybody. I don't remember not just one course, I don't remember one line from one of my professors who ever even addressed mental illness. From 1959 to my graduating in 1963, not once. Christians didn't have that. The first book I read on the mental and emotional struggles of a Christian was Why Christians Crack Up by Dr. Marian Nelson, and it was considered heresy by many evangelicals. Christians don't crack up, was the common belief. You don't have breakdowns. You know what the word was that was used of those who struggled emotionally back in the early and mid-60s? Nervous. She's nervous. And if you ever, God help you, if you ever had to be hospitalized, there just wasn't a Christian word for it. And you didn't tell a soul. Shame upon shame that you didn't trust the Lord through your struggle and find Him faithful to help you with your depression. I remember being told by a prof who talked to us about doing funerals that if you did funerals for those who committed suicide and they happened to have been Christians, never mention that they were Christians. It didn't sound right then, and it doesn't sound right now. And I didn't know enough to know that Job 3 was in the book back then, or I would have loved to have said, what about this? But this old salt has come through a number of things since 40 years ago, and I've buried many a Christian who took her own life or his life. It's always heartbreaking, but I never once would put them down. My heart goes out to them. And you're not nervous. Who knows the reason? The spectrum is broad. I wouldn't even begin to name the possible reasons. I just know that we are still human. We are human beings, even though we claim Christ as Savior and Lord. Ours is a fallen world, and depraved natures run through us too, sometimes more obviously than they run through the lost. The ugliest letters I've ever received have come from fellow Christians who wrote me in Christian love, of course. You understand. So I want to say, back then, if you sought out help from a psychologist, you were nervous. But I want to tell you today, if you struggle and you need help and you need a good Christian psychologist, the most intelligent thing you can do is find one and go. And go as long as you need to go. And be sure that that psychologist or psychiatrist really, really does know the Lord Jesus and really is able to give you direction so that you can work your way through it. And I say to you, God bless you for every hour you spend finding your way out of the hole that you have been in for whatever reason. I don't know that I would have been as mature enough earlier in my life to do this, but I think at the end of hearing Job, as he's crushed with his head in his hands and probably pouring out tears, I could not have restrained walking over and throwing my arms around him and telling him how much I love him and respect him. Though I don't understand how terrible it must be. And I say to everyone who is engaged in the work of psychology and psychiatry, who know our Savior and appreciate His Word and believe in its truths, I say, go for it. Help all you can, as long as you can. And our prayers are with you. Now, having said all that, there are three closing practical lines I want to give you, and I want to tell you a story that's true, and I'm through. rather briefly now. Number one, there are days too dark for the sufferer to see light. There are days that are just too dark for the sufferer to see light. That's where Job is. Some of you have not seen light for a long time. I'll say more to you in a moment, but just stay with me. Second, there are experiences too extreme for the hurting to find hope. There are some experiences too extreme for the hurting to have hope. And third, along with that, similar sounding words, but the details are different. There are valleys too deep for the anguished to find relief, meaning on their own. There are days too dark for the sufferer to see light. There are experiences too extreme for the hurting to have hope. There are valleys too deep for the anguished to find relief. And the theory that Corrie ten Boom lived out and put in her book, which is so good, there is no pit so deep but that he is not deeper still. Isn't that a great line? Those who are depressed don't know that and can't reason with that. They would deny that because they sense the distance between them and God, and it's confusing. Now, having said all of that and sounding so nice to those who are struggling, let me add, some people like to be victims, okay? Some people enjoy the role of victim, and they milk that for everything it's worth, and they love to just manipulate people and say they're just strugglers and they can't seem. I'm not talking to you. You need to get your stuff together. That's the other side of me here, you know. Before you think I'm this soft teddy bear, I'm a get your stuff together guy also. If you milk that, if you manipulate others because of that, you're enjoying your struggle, and you're going in the wrong direction. And a real good psychologist or psychiatrist will tell you that, but I'll leave it up to her or him to do that. During Cynthia's and my student years at Dallas, a man in a class just behind ours, I was in the class of 63, Dennis Guernsey was in the class of 64. Dennis and Lucy became friends of ours because we both lived in campus apartments, which, praise God, had been torn down. But back then, we lived right on campus, and when you lived in campus apartments, there were only 10 of them, and so you got to know everybody around, and you hung out. And you know how it is in school. You're good friends, and Dennis and Lucy became some of our best, and we just loved them. And they had a little baby boy whom Dennis just loved. He just loved him. Dennis was sort of jerked up, my mother would say, raised by an irresponsible mother, and I don't know that I ever heard him tell about his father, but this little boy became for him his reason to go on. And he and Lucy were such great parents. We had our Kurt by then, and they had their son. And after I graduated, I went on to ministry, and Dennis, after he graduated, moved to Los Angeles, where he then went to USC to earn his PhD in psychology because he felt, courageous decision back then, he felt that he could help people who struggled as he had struggled growing up. And indeed he did. But while studying as a PhD student, their little boy at age 4 stumbled into a pool of a neighbor and drowned. And they lost him. And it devastated Dennis. He told me the story later. He said, I got in my car, having lost my boy, and I grabbed that steering wheel, and I drove about every freeway in Los Angeles, and I screamed out to God the grief and the anger and the sorrow and the loss. And he said, I said things that I'd never said before to anybody. I said it all. I just vomited it out. About dawn, he drove back into his driveway. Shirt was dripping wet with his sweat. He turned the key off, hands still gripping the steering wheel. And he said, I was comforted with one thought. God can handle everything, I said. Isn't that a great line? God can handle everything, I just said. In years to come, the Lord gave them two wonderful girls. They grew them upright. There was no one ever to take the place of that little boy. Dennis has since died of brain cancer. But I'll never forget, God could handle everything I said. There is no blast against Job at the end of chapter 3. God doesn't say, shame on you, Job. God understood. And he understands you. He can take it. And the best part, he'll never tell on you. Job has it all recorded for preachers to work on for centuries. Yours and mine will remain a secret inside our cars and in the back part of our bedrooms and out under the trees of the forest. He can handle it all. Let it all out. Let it all out. Let it out. You never fully get over grief until you express it fully. Job has to express it. And I salute him. May we bow our heads. Oh, I don't know where you are today in all of this. You might even, in a candid, unguarded moment, say, move over, Job. I know exactly where you are. I'm there right now. Or it may be that you've come through that kind of thing, and how wonderfully fitted you are now to understand those who go through it. You, of all people, would be the one who would never have a word of criticism for Job. You've been there. You've done that. I just want to say to you who are there and have never found the Lord Jesus, the real sad part of the story for you without Christ is that even when you work through your struggle, you won't have peace. And maybe all this struggle is designed to bring you to the cross. I'd like to think that. That he's brought you down to the black hole of where you are and is staying with you through that so that you'll look up and see the one who died, that you might know a lasting, in fact, ultimately an eternal peace with him. Because you understand, if you died today without Christ, you have no idea what misery's about until that moment of your death for the rest of your days. So come, please, don't delay. Just understand that the penalty was paid in full for your sins and the sins of the whole world, and he stands ready to receive you if you place your faith and trust in the one who died for you and rose from the dead and lives for you. Thank you for going with us, our Father, all the way to the valley of death's dark shadow. Thank you for being there as we go through it, though we don't sense your presence, and for being there as we come out of it. Thank you for giving light in our most desperate moments. Thank you for giving us hope when our hurt can't be described in words. Thank you for rescuing us from the valley. In the name of Jesus, thank you for being so good. Everyone said, amen.

There is no pit so deep that God is not deeper still. Job discovered that. Dennis Guernsey discovered that on the freeways of Los Angeles in the darkest night of his life. And perhaps you're discovering it right now. You see, God never rebuked Job for what happened in chapter 3. He understood every word, and he understands yours. You're listening to Insight for Living. Our Bible teacher Chuck Swindoll is just getting underway in his comprehensive study on the life of Job. He titled today's message, The Mournful Wail of a Miserable Man. Ever received bum advice from a friend? I'm Bill Meyer. Join us when Chuck Swindoll describes how to respond to bad counsel. Tomorrow on Insight for Living.

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2: 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I will praise you, for I am fearfully and wonderfully made.

0: a different look. Maria looked out the front window when she heard the doorbell ring. Tracy stood on the front porch. All right, Maria thought excitedly. Tracy's back. The summer's been so boring without her. Maria raced towards the door, then stopped and stood still. Mom came in from the kitchen, just in time to see Maria remove her glasses, put them on the hall table, and once again head for the door. Wait, said Mom. Put your glasses on, honey. You know you're supposed to wear them all the time. Maria had gotten glasses only a few weeks earlier, and she still didn't like wearing them.
1: But it's Tracy, Mom, protested Maria. I look so weird now.
0: You do not look weird, said Mom. She sat on the arm of the chair. Do you remember the Bible story about Zacchaeus? She asked. His friends probably teased him, maybe called him Shorty. But when Jesus found Zacchaeus sitting in a tree, he wanted to be his friend. What mattered to Jesus was what was in Zacchaeus's heart, not his appearance. I'm sure it's that way with Tracy, too. She'll see your glasses, but I'm sure your friendship is what really is important to her. Besides, lots of children wear glasses. In fact, some who don't wear them wish they could because they think they look cool. Maybe, muttered Maria, but not everyone. As Maria continued to fidget, Mom asked, Would you still want to hang out with Tracy if she wore glasses? Well, of course, replied Maria, but she doesn't wear them. Maria sighed as the doorbell rang again. Then she picked up her glasses and put them on. Okay, she said, I'll let her in. Good, said Mom, as Maria went to the door. I'm sure she's wondering what's taking you so long. Maria opened the door, and there stood Tracy, a shiny silver grin on her face. Braces, said Maria in surprise. Glasses, exclaimed Tracy. When did you? And a month ago, they chorused at the same time. Then they both started laughing. Do you need glasses? Braces on your teeth? A back brace? A wheelchair? Those things are not you. They're just tools to help you. But maybe you wish your hair were a different color, or that you were taller or more popular, a star athlete, or even prettier. Such things also affect our outward appearance. Remember that God made you and loves you just the way you are. True friends and relatives do too. Never let such things come between you and another person.

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3: God will use any means to bring us into alignment with His will. In Jonah, He used a fish, and later used something even more surprising, a worm. Today on Turning Point, Dr. David Jeremiah wraps up his series, Jonah, the Runaway Prophet, with a look at how God used that tiny worm to make a big change in Jonah's heart. 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
4: Well, this is a surprising discovery when you read the book of Jonah. You aren't quite prepared for this part of the story. It sort of slips on your blind side, and there it is. God using a little worm to teach Jonah a lesson. We'll get to it in just a moment. You don't want to miss today's program. Hey, we are working very diligently to prepare you for the beginning of a new book that comes out in October. I haven't said much about it. There's a lot of stuff going on the internet from Turning Point about it. But the book is called The Battle for Your Soul, and the pre-sale is underway right now through October the 5th. You can get more information about it at our website, and we would like to have you involved in this. We'd love for you to have a copy of this book before it goes on sale in the bookstores. And we are really excited about the powerful message in this book. Here now is our interesting discussion of worm theology. Jonah chapter 4 is one of the most unusual endings of all of Scripture. If we were writing the story of Jonah, we would have probably quit at the end of chapter 3, the story of the great revival. That feels like the natural conclusion. But God doesn't stop there. No, God has more for us to learn. He gives us one more chapter, and before we're finished, we will see why that chapter matters so much. We notice, first of all, the passion of Jonah in the first verse of chapter 4. It says, but it displeased Jonah exceedingly, and he became angry. What was Jonah so upset about? He was upset because the city of Nineveh had repented from the greatest to the least, even including the animals, according to the text. There had been a massive revival led by Jonah, and he was upset about it. I can't imagine that. In his heart, if he'd been right, he would have been doing all he could to set up ways to move through the city and disciple all the new believers. He would have been like Barnabas in the New Testament. When God blessed his work, he summoned Paul to help him. He should have been running around calling all the other prophets that he knew, saying, hey, come on over here and help me get this thing going, because a lot of people are coming to God in Nineveh and we need help to help them get started right. But instead, Jonah was displeased and he was very angry. And the word anger in the Hebrew language is a word which means to boil or to burn. In other words, Jonah was hot. One commentator said Jonah's problem was that he had been concerned about his own reputation, because he'd been walking up and down through the city saying, in 40 days, God's going to destroy this city. And now that that wasn't going to happen, what would they think of Jonah? Or maybe someone said he was more concerned about God's reputation. He was looking out for God. How many of you know we don't have to look out for God? But he was looking out for God. You know, God's reputation is on the line down through the city, saying in 40 days, God's going to destroy this city. And now that that wasn't going to happen, what would they think of Jonah? Or maybe someone said he was more concerned about God's reputation. He was looking out for God. How many of you know we don't have to look out for God? But he was looking out for God. You know, God's reputation is on the line. He said he would destroy the city, and

He reminds me of the story of the prodigal son in the New Testament. In the first part, in Luke 15, the prodigal demands his inheritance and he's going to the far country. This is what Jonah did when he ran away from God at the beginning. He went to the far country, he went to Tarshish. But here in chapter 4, Jonah was more like the elder brother. The elder brother heard the music and the dancing for the one who had returned, and he was filled with anger. And the Bible says he was angry and would not go in. He didn't go to the party. Jonah was like that. God sent this incredible revival, and Jonah wanted nothing to do with it. So after the passion of Jonah, we see his prayer. In the first verse was his passion, verses 2 and 3, Jonah's prayer. So he prayed to the Lord, and he said, "Lord, was not this what I said when I was still in my country? Therefore I fled previously to Tarshish. For I knew that you are a gracious and merciful God, slow to anger and abundant in loving kindness, one who relents from doing harm. Therefore now, O Lord, please take my life from me, for it is better for me to die than to live." In verses 2 and 3, we see the prayer of Jonah. This is the second prayer of Jonah recorded in this book. The first one took place while he was in the belly of the whale. That was a little more intense than this one. That was a prayer of confession and repentance. But now Jonah is praying again, and this time, this self-righteous anger leads him to one of the most unusual prayers you will find in all the Bible. His prayer is both a confession and a complaint. First of all, the good part of his prayer, Jonah confesses what he knows about God. He said, "Lord, was this not what I knew when I was still in my country? I knew that you were a gracious and merciful God, that you were slow to anger and abundant in loving kindness, one who relents from doing harm." Jonah's problem wasn't what he didn't know about God. His problem was what he did know about God. In the first part of his prayer, Jonah explains why he was unwilling to go to Nineveh. His confession is centered on what he knew about God. He said, "God, you're gracious, merciful, slow to anger, abundant in loving kindness, and one who relents from doing harm." Did you know that this description, exactly like that, appears 7 other times in the Old Testament? Everywhere else it is used as a source of comfort or hope for God's people. Here, Jonah used it as a source of frustration. From personal experience, Jonah knew that if the wicked people of Nineveh changed their attitude toward God, he would forgive them. And that is what made him angry. He did not want Nineveh to respond. He did not want them to be spared. He wanted them to be judged. He did not like the people of Nineveh. He thought their time to get what was coming to them was here. His problem was not what he did know about God. His problem was what he did know about God. He knew God was gracious, merciful, and compassionate, and that was exactly what troubled him. I have to point out, Jonah was happy about when God's compassion worked for him. He just didn't want it to work for Nineveh. You say, that's terrible, but think about this. You're driving down the highway, and on this particular day, you are speeding. You look in your mirror and you see a police officer coming, and you glance at your speedometer and you realize you are guilty. But the officer passes you and pulls over the driver who's in front of you, who's also speeding. And you are happy. You are glad. Jonah was glad when God passed over him. He was not glad when God passed over Nineveh. That was his confession, and he knew that to be true about God. Notice his complaint. His complaint was, "Therefore, O Lord, please take my life from me, for it is better for me to die than to live." Students of human behavior have often noted a connection between hatred for others and pity for yourself. Jonah's complaining prayer sounds very much like the prayer of Elijah under the juniper tree. Do you remember that story? Elijah had delivered God's message and carried out his command, but he felt like a failure. Queen Jezebel had threatened his life, and he became discouraged, and he ran into the wilderness and found a juniper tree, and he sat down and began to pout. And 1 Kings 19:4 says, he prayed that he might die and said, "It is enough.

0: Lord, take my life, for I am no better than my father's. The interesting difference between Elijah and Jonah is this. Elijah wanted to die because he thought it was a failure. Jonah wanted to die because he knew he was a success. If you look carefully at Jonah's complaint, you will see the core of his problem. Right in the text it says, it is better for me. Oh, Jonah's problem was spiritual myopia. All he could see was what was better for himself. Everything else was measured by how it affected him. He did not have the heart of God for others because he was consumed with himself. And when you look around today, it's not hard to see a bit of that same spirit. It's made its way into the church. Stay around long enough and you will hear someone say, I'm not going to do that because my needs aren't being met. That kind of thinking is self-focused, and it often leaves your needs unmet because God's way is different. As you care for others, he takes care of you. If you want a friend, you got to be a friend. If you need encouragement, you got to encourage someone else. If you want to be valued, take time to value others. When you focus on others, you'll often find that your own needs are met along the way. But Jonah didn't understand that. He only saw what was best for Jonah, and now he's sitting there overwhelmed with self-pity, asking God to take his life. We come to the fourth verse and the probing of Jonah. By all standards, God was going to put Jonah to death right there. I mean, he deserved it. He deserved to die. God had pursued him, corrected him, used him, and now Jonah stood in open defiance of God. Have you ever thought about what would you do with Jonah if you were God? We probably wouldn't have anywhere near the patience God had. If God had dealt with him strictly in justice, Jonah would have been finished. But instead, in kindness and patience, God reached out to him. And I love what God does. He teaches us a lot about how to deal with people. He doesn't accuse him. He asks him a question. Let me just say, that's a good way to interact with people when you're in a point of contention. Questions are better than accusations. Here's what God said. Jonah, is it right for you to be angry? Question makes a man examine his own heart. But you know what happened? Jonah didn't even answer him. You can look far and wide. He was so angry with God, he didn't even respond. Instead of repenting, he sank deeper into self-pity and he went out to find a place to pout. So we go from the probing of Jonah to the protest of Jonah in verse 5. So Jonah went out of the city and he sat on the east side of the city. There he made himself a shelter and he sat under in the shade till he might see what would become of the city. Now folks, this is really interesting. It is obvious from the text that Jonah was still hoping God might destroy Nineveh. God sent a revival and Jonah's going out to watch and see if God doesn't come through and wipe them out because he went up and down the city saying everything about God destroying the city. If God was going to do it, Jonah wanted to have a good place to watch, so he got himself a good seat. He went to the east side of the city, found a vantage point, settled in to see what would happen. Two expressions in this verse reveal his heart. First of all, the Bible says he went out. He left the presence of God. He walked away from the revival. He turned his back on what God was doing. All around him, people were repenting, crying out to God, seeking forgiveness. Everywhere Jonah looked, he could see the evidence of God's mercy and grace, and he could not stand it, and he did not want to be a part of it. You say, how could Jonah be like that? And yet, we've all seen it. When God begins to move, and when lives are changed, and people are saved, or there's something going on in your high school that's amazing, a lot of people stand back and they criticize and they'll say stuff like, that's way too emotional for me. Or people are being pressured, or that's not real. And to be sure, not everything that looks like a revival is actually a revival, but Scripture calls us to be discerning. But sometimes that discernment can turn into a critical and cynical spirit where we question everything and we trust nothing, and before long we find ourselves like Jonah. We miss out on what God is doing. So he went out, but the Scripture says he sat down. He chose a place east of the city, he built a little shelter to protect himself from the sun, and he sat there with the defiant spirit. You can almost hear him saying, "All right, God, I'm here, now do it. You said you would destroy this city. I told them you would. Now bring it down. I'm not leaving until you do." That was Jonah, sitting outside the city waiting for judgment when God had chosen to show mercy. Jonah just couldn't stand it. He hated the Ninevites so much. Verses 6 through 8 of the fourth chapter show us Jonah's preservation. God is now going to start to work on Jonah again, one-on-one. And let me suggest to you men and women that when God works on you, he's got an incredible inventory of stuff he can use to work on you. I mean, he is in control of the whole universe. And it's amazing what God is going to do to work on Jonah. It's an amazing story. And the Lord prepared a plant and made it come up over Jonah that it might be shade for his head to deliver him from his misery. So Jonah was very grateful for the plant. This is the second time God has prepared something for Jonah. Back in the first chapter, the Bible says he prepared a great fish for Jonah. Now he's preparing a plant for Jonah. He's got a couple more things to prepare later on. Most people believe this was a fast-growing vine like a castor oil plant with large leaves that provided shade. And the plant grew quickly because God prepared it. And when it spread its leaves over Jonah and gave him relief from the heat, the Bible says Jonah was very grateful. The King James Version says he was exceedingly glad. Isn't that interesting? The first time in the whole book that Jonah is happy. He was exceedingly angry in verse 1. He's exceedingly grateful in verse 6. And in verse 9, he's exceedingly angry again. He's mad, then he's glad, then he's mad again. He's a man driven by his emotions. And what made him happy? A plant. That raises a question. What makes you happy? Because what brings you joy often reveals the condition of your heart. Happiness comes in many forms. Sometimes it's a house, sometimes it's a car, sometimes it's a hobby, a possession, something we enjoy, and if we're not careful, we become attached to those things. But notice what happens next. The Lord gives and the Lord takes away. Blessed be the name of the Lord, right? But as morning dawned the next day, God prepared a worm, and it so damaged the plant that it withered. And it happened when the sun arose that God prepared a vehement east wind, and the sun beat on Jonah's head so that he grew faint. Then he wished death for himself, and he said, "It is better for me to die than to live." The Bible says that God prepared a worm. It attacked the plant, and it withered. The shade was gone. Then God prepared a scorching east wind, and the sun beat down on Jonah's head until he grew faint. God prepared the fish to redirect Jonah, but to correct Jonah's heart, he prepared three things: a plant, a worm, and a wind. And Jonah lost his shade. Now he's sitting in the heat, the wind blowing against him like a furnace, and the comfort God gave him has been taken away. And once again, Jonah is angry. And the text says he would rather die than live. We are not so different from Jonah. We get attached to the plants in our lives. And when those things begin to take the place of God, the Lord has a way of dealing with us. God prepares plants and God prepares worms. If we will not release those things to him, he knows how to remove them, not to harm us, but to teach us. Notice the pouting of Jonah in verse 9. Then God said to Jonah, "Is it right for you to be angry about the plant?" And Jonah said, "It is right for me to be angry even to death." Jonah was mad, then he was glad, and now he's mad again. But notice this, at least now he's talking to God, because last time he wouldn't even answer him. The last time he would not even answer God, and now he responds and he says he has the right to be angry even if it kills him. And this reminds us of Jonah's real problem from the beginning. Jonah knew a great deal about God, but he did not truly know God. He did not understand God's heart. Through all of his years of ministry, he had never grasped the depth of God's love and mercy. And the pity of Jonah in verses 10 and 11, now watch this. God used Jonah's experience with the plant to teach him a lesson. And I got to tell you something. If you don't believe God is wise and you don't believe God knows how to do what he does, just listen to this. But the Lord said to Jonah, Jonah, you've had pity on the plant for which you have not labored, nor made it grow, which came up in a night and perished in a night. And should I not pity Nineveh, that great city in which are more than 120,000 persons who cannot discern between right hand and left, and much livestock? Jonah had pity on something that had no soul, no life beyond a moment, yet he was angry that God would pity a city full of people. God reminds him that Nineveh was full of people, including many children who were too young to understand right from wrong, along with many animals. In other words, Jonah, you care about a plant. Should I not care about people? Should I not care about children? Should I not care about a city full of life? The contrast is overwhelming. The plant lasted a day. Souls of people are for eternity. The loss of a plant is nothing, but the loss of a city would be devastating. This was a defining moment for Jonah. God was exposing his heart. Jonah, you had no compassion. You obeyed, but you did not care. You spoke my message, but you did not share my heart. As we bring this series to a close, I want to ask you just a few questions. But first, notice something. This book begins in an unusual way, and it ends the same way. The final verse is a question, and it is never answered. It just sort of hangs out there. It lingers so that every time you think about Jonah, you hear that question. Jonah, you had pity on a plant. Should I not have pity on a city? That question is meant for all of us. Here's my question. Number one, is comfort more important than compassion? God was asking Jonah, is your comfort more important than my compassion? Jonah was wrapped up in his shade. He was focused on his own comfort. He was ignoring God's heart for people. We enjoy the things that God gives us, and rightly so. He provides for us and cares for our needs. But when those things become so important that we no longer have time for God, something is wrong. When our lives are consumed with what we have, we lose sight of what matters. It's a simple test. If it all disappeared tomorrow, would you still want to serve God? This is not about how much you have. It's about whether what you have has you. Question number two, is the material more important than the spiritual? There's a big misunderstanding about this. Most people think the material is the real life and the spiritual is sort of the not real life. But the opposite is true. The material is temporary. The spiritual is eternal. The spiritual is reality. Third question, is the temporal more important than the eternal? The plant was temporary. Jonah was focused on the plant. It had a one-day lifespan, and it was gone. The people of Nineveh were eternal. God's heart was stirred for people, especially for those who were vulnerable and unaware. This is the heart of God. And we are called to live with eternity in view, to care for souls, to invest in lives, to see people the way God sees them. I've told you many times, there's only two things that are eternal. Only two things are going to survive the ultimate on this earth. One of them is the Word of God, and the other are the souls of men and women. Where are we putting our emphasis? The message of Jonah is not just about obedience. It is about compassion. It is about aligning our hearts with God's heart. God is saying, I have a great heart for people. What about you? What about me? God needs to reinvigorate our hearts for his purpose. Our goal should be to go to heaven and take as many people with us as we can. When we have that compassion in our hearts, God can use us.
1: Amen. Well, I hope that's what's in your heart. And
0: if it is true that it is in your heart, it will be in your life, and it will be evident in what you do every day. We are at the end of our discussion of the book of Jonah. We'll have some incidental messages on other things between now and the first of the month. But if you have enjoyed the study of Jonah, be sure to get the study guide and the CD package from Turning Point. Go to davidjeremiah.org, and there you will find all the information you need to get these products shipped to your home, and you can use them in many ways going forward. The reason I say that today with urgency is we don't talk about these individual studies except when they're on the air. And it'll be some time before we do Jonah again, I promise you. So if you're interested in this book, this is the time to take action. Have a wonderful day. We'll see you next time right here on this good station. I'm David Jeremiah. Thank you for listening.
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0: Welcome to the Radio Bible, and this is the Bible in dramatic form. My name is Stephen Bapiro, and I'll be your guide today as we present a reading from the pages of the Bible. Our purpose in doing this program is simply to present the Bible as it is written and to discuss what it means. We will give you a portion of the Bible in dramatic form, and then Pastor Asafa Makanga comes in to discuss the portion. Along with Melinda Kajilima, our fair listener. Welcome, Melinda.
1: Greetings, Stephen.
0: And our Bible teacher, Asafa Makanga. Welcome, Asafa.
2: Greetings to you.
0: We are continuing our reading in 2 Samuel. In our last readings, David has been fleeing from his own son, Absalom, who rebelled against him.
1: Stephen, can you say something about Absalom? What kind of a man was he that he was not even afraid to raise up against his own father?
0: Well, Melinda, the Bible gives us some clues into his life. He was a very good-looking man. He had a large and beautiful head of hair. And the Bible says he cut his hair once a year, and the pile of cut hair weighed 200 shekels, which makes 2.3 kilograms. It must have been a very imposing head. Furthermore, he had the charisma to command a crowd and get people to listen to him. His deportment fitted him for the public.
2: Now, if you combine good looks with growing up in the royal palace, what would you have? In the royal palace, he grew up having the best of everything, best education, best food, best clothing, and servants waiting upon his feet and hands.
1: A spoiled child, used to getting away his own way.
2: Just imagine, Absalom grew up without discipline and proper training. Again, David, a man after God's own heart, was not able to control the hearts of his children. And there were several from his various wives. Absalom might have detected that he would be the next king until Bathsheba came into David's life. David had special feelings towards this newcomer, Bathsheba. And Absalom noticed this as a great threat.
0: And Absalom apparently suspected that his father would choose the son of Bathsheba as his heir instead of him.
2: That is the point. So in many ways, David brought the rebellion upon himself. He committed adultery with Bathsheba and then had her husband murdered, got disciplined and pronounced through Nathan that the sword would never depart from his house. David endured his punishment like a man, and a great man, loyal fighters came over to his side. But Absalom was ready to kill his father with the sword if the opportunity arose. The two men's forces were coming together for the final battle, which will decide the victor. This took place in the forest of Ephraim. We see this in 2 Samuel chapter 18.
3: 2 Samuel 18. David mustered the men who were with him and appointed over them commanders of thousands and commanders of hundreds. David sent the troops out, a third under the command of Joab, a third under Joab's brother, Abishai, son of Zeruiah, and a third under Ittai the Gittite. The king told the troops,
4: "I myself will surely march out with you."
3: But the men said,
5: "You must not go out. If we are forced to flee, they won't care about us. Even if half of us die, they won't care. But you are worth 10,000 of us. It would be better now for you to give us support from the city."
6: "I will do whatever seems best to you."
3: So the king stood beside the gate while all the men marched out in units of hundreds and of thousands. The king commanded Joab, Abishai, and Ittai,
6: "Be gentle with the young man Absalom, for my sake."
3: And all the troops heard the king giving orders concerning Absalom to each of the commanders. The army marched into the field to fight Israel, and the battle took place in the forest of Ephraim. There the army of Israel was defeated by David's men, and the casualties that day were great, 20,000 men. The battle spread out over the whole countryside, and the forests claimed more lives that day than the sword. Now Absalom happened to meet David's men. He was riding his mule, and as the mule went under the thick branches of a large oak, Absalom's head got caught in the tree. He was left hanging in midair, while the mule he was riding kept on going. When one of the men saw this, he told Joab,
7: "I just saw Absalom hanging in an oak tree."
3: Joab said to the man who had told him this,
5: "What? You saw him? Why didn't you strike him to the ground right there? Then I would have had to give you 10 shekels of silver and a warrior's belt."
7: "Even if 1,000 shekels were weighed out into my hands, I would not lift my hand against the king's son. In our hearing, the king commanded you and Abishai and Ittai, protect the young man Absalom for my sake. And if I had put my life in jeopardy, and nothing is hidden from the king, you would have kept your distance from me."
5: "I'm not going to wait like this for you."
3: So he took 3 javelins in his hand and plunged them into Absalom's heart while Absalom was still alive in the oak tree. And 10 of Joab's armor bearers surrounded Absalom, struck him, and killed him. Then Joab sounded the trumpet, and the troops stopped pursuing Israel, for Joab halted them. They took Absalom, threw him into a big pit in the forest, and piled up a large heap of rocks over him. Meanwhile, all the Israelites fled to their homes.
2: The irony of it is this, that David's army general Joab, who carried out the king's order to have Uriah killed, would now be the one to kill the king's own son. It's also ironic that the very thing that marked Absalom for his beauty and pride caused his death. His hair was caught in the trees overhead and hung him there helplessly.
0: The forest of Ephraim extended westward from the Jordan River into territory given to the tribe of Ephraim. It was not the best location for a battle, apparently because it says the forest claimed more lives than the sword. Absalom was one of those casualties of the forest. But let's go on now, starting with verse 18.
3: During his lifetime, Absalom had taken a pillar and erected it in the king's valley as a monument to himself. For he thought,
8: "I have no son to carry on the memory of my name."
3: He named the pillar after himself, and it is called Absalom's monument to this day. Now Ahimaaz, son of Zadok, said,
9: "Let me run and take the news to the king that the Lord has delivered him from the hand of his enemies."
5: "You are not the one to take the news today. You may take the news another time, but you must not do so today, because the king's son is dead."
3: Then Joab said to a Cushite,
5: "Go, tell the king what you have seen."
3: The Cushite bowed down before Joab and ran off. Ahimaaz, son of Zadok, again said to Joab,
9: "Come what may, please let me run behind the Cushite."
5: "My son, why do you want to go? You don't have any news that will bring you a reward."
9: "Come what may, I want to run."
3: So Joab said, "Run." Then Ahimaaz ran by way of the plain and outran the Cushite. While David was sitting between the inner and outer gates, the watchman went up to the roof of the gateway by the wall. As he looked out, he saw a man running alone. The watchman called out to the king and reported it. The king said,
10: "If he is alone, he must have good news."
3: And the man came closer and closer. Then the watchman saw another man running, and he called down to the gatekeeper,
11: "Look, another man running alone. He must be bringing good news too."
3: The watchman said,
12: "It seems to me the first one runs like Ahimaaz, son of Zadok."
11: "He's a good man. He comes with good news."
3: Then Ahimaaz called out to the king,
13: "All is well."
3: He bowed down before the king with his face to the ground and said,
13: "Praise be to the Lord your God. He has delivered up the men who lifted their hands against my lord the king."
9: "Is the young man Absalom safe? I saw great confusion just as Joab was about to send the king's servant and me, your servant, but I don't know what it was."
11: "Stand aside and wait here."
3: So he stepped aside and stood there. Then the Cushite arrived and said,
14: "My lord, the king, hear the good news. The Lord has delivered you today from all who rose up against you. The king asked the Cushite,
10: Is the young man Absalom safe?
14: May the enemies of my lord the king and all who rise up to harm you be like that young man. The king was shaken. He went up to the room over the gateway and wept. As he went, he said,
15: Oh, my son, Absalom! My son, Absalom! If only I had died instead of you! Oh, Absalom, my son, my son!
0: A broken-hearted king weeps for a lost son.
2: David was weeping for his son the same way the relatives of Uriah the Hittite wept at the news of his death. Uriah was the husband of Bathsheba, whom David arranged to have murdered during a battle against the Ammonites. And it gets even harder for David because his general, Joab, now comes and rebukes him for mourning for his lost son. Chapter 19.
14: 2 Samuel 19. Joab was told,
16: The king is weeping and mourning for Absalom.
14: And for the whole army, the victory that day was turned into mourning. Because on that day, the troops heard it said,
17: The king is grieving for his son.
14: The men stole into the city that day, as men steal in who are ashamed when they flee from battle. The king covered his face and cried aloud,
15: Oh, my son, Absalom! Oh, Absalom, my son, my son!
14: Then Joab went into the house to the king and said,
18: Today you have humiliated all your men who have just saved your life and the lives of your sons and daughters and the lives of your wives and concubines. You love those who hate you and hate those who love you. You have made it clear today that the commanders and their men mean nothing to you. I see that you would be pleased if Absalom were alive today and all of us were dead. Now go out and encourage your men. I swear by the Lord that if you don't go out, not a man will be left with you by nightfall. This will be worse for you than all the calamities that have come upon you from your youth till now.
14: So the king got up and took his seat in the gateway. When the men were told,
16: The king is sitting in the gateway,
14: they all came before him.
0: Joab may have seemed a bit harsh, saying such things in David's time of personal grief, but he was really doing the king a huge favor.
2: Indeed it was. There would have been a terrible price to pay if David did not snap out of it long enough to thank the men who fought on his behalf. And again, personal grief and weeping was all part of the banquet of consequences that David would be eating because of his sin. Now he must have wished he could go back and undo those wicked deeds. And if anyone thinks that God excuses sin or lets people get away with their crimes, reading the life of David in 2 Samuel should cause a rude awakening in us.
0: Thanks, Asafa. This has been the Radio Bible. If you would like more information, write and we'll send you some literature and we'll be sure to assist in any way we can. Our address is The Radio Bible, Transworld Radio, Box H74, Hatfield, Harare, Zimbabwe. 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

0: This is TWR Today, a snapshot of what God is doing throughout the world through TWR. TWR's Women of Hope program not only reaches women, men who hear it are affected as well.
1: I am a university student, and sometimes life is very stressful for me. I didn't know anyone who could encourage me or what I was doing wrong. I would smile and be friendly, so no one knew I was unhappy. But one day, I heard your program Women of Hope. You talked about resting, and even though I'm a man, I learned a lot from this program. Thank God that He never forgets me.
0: Around the world, the Spirit of God uses TWR programs to bless people in many places, some of which are difficult to reach in any other way.

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All right, so that is how you can win yourself or get yourself a free gift from us here at TWR as we bless you this time around. Stay tuned for one more song and then expect it.

Welcome to Expectant Faith Devotionals, a daily application of faith in the Lord Jesus Christ. The compelling invitation of God. Let us therefore come boldly to the throne of grace, that we may obtain mercy and find grace to help in time of need. Hebrews chapter 4, verse 16. It was Jesus who said to the multitudes of his time, "Come to me, all you who labor and are heavy laden, and I will give you rest." It was also the writer of the book of Hebrews who wrote, "Let us draw near with a true heart in full assurance of faith, having our hearts sprinkled from an evil conscience and our bodies washed with pure water." All through the Scriptures, the call of God to man is that he should come to him, return to him, draw near to him. Why would he command such a thing if it were not possible to realize and know the reality of it? If there is one theme of the New Testament that runs throughout, not only through the doctrine of redemption, but the very experience of it, it is that of true communion with God. The Apostle Paul wrote to the Corinthian believers the following, "God is

0: faithful, by whom you were called into the fellowship or communion of his Son, Jesus Christ, our Lord. John the Apostle would write of the same thing by declaring, "That which we have seen and heard, we declare unto you, that you also may have fellowship or communion with us, and truly our fellowship is with the Father and with his Son, Jesus Christ." The basic and most fundamental aspect to the call of God to man is the admonition for him to have and to know fellowship with God. Man is called to know eternal life, not only by knowing the truth of it, but by living it in true and consistent fellowship or communion with Christ and the Father by the Spirit. So what is the basis for knowing true fellowship with Christ and consistently living in it? The first thing to see and know and be grounded in is the finished work of Christ on the cross, by which the believer is justified by faith, having peace with God. In the 10th chapter of the book of Hebrews, we find that there has been an entrance given to every believer into the very holy presence of God, in proximity to God the Father. This entrance into God's presence has been accomplished by one means alone, the shedding of the precious blood of Christ. By the blood of Christ, an eternal peace has been established between every believer and the holy God, our Maker and our Father. The way leading into this entrance has been deemed by Scripture as being a new and living way. And this is because it is perpetually the same, never aging, never knowing decay. It cannot be altered. It is the way which Christ, because of his great love toward us, has consecrated for us. This living way is such because Christ is its essence. Also, there is the constant and present working of the Spirit, bringing the believer to see this wondrous provision by God, at the same time providing the power, courage, strength, faith to come and draw near to God. With the living Christ acting as our faithful high priest, ever ministering to us, and on our behalf before the Father, we are assured not only of acceptance before God, but of the certainty that he will provide all that is necessary for us to draw near with full assurance of faith, with a clean conscience and a consecrated life. The greatest motivating factor according to which the believer should have great assurance in coming to God and drawing near to the Father is the love of God. In the book of Revelation, which speaks of great cataclysmic acts of God and judgment upon all that is of sin and contrary to his holiness, we find, "To him who loved us and washed us from our sins, dear Father, lead us in fellowship." In Jesus' name, amen. Thanks for listening to this broadcast. 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

Good day, my name is Gail Dippenaar and thank you so much for allowing me to join with you. This is Reach Out and it's once again time for us to take a break from what we're doing. We get our Bible and what we do is we chat around the Word of God. And today I want to start looking at Acts chapter 4 about Peter and John before the Sanhedrin. And I want to encourage you in this year to be ready to spread the good news wherever you go. The Bible says, in season and out of season, be ready to share with others the hope that you have in the Lord Jesus Christ. And here we see Peter and John before the Sanhedrin and how they are sharing the gospel despite the opposition that they face. Because I believe that as we go forward in the year and the years ahead, it's going to be more and more difficult to share the word of God, and especially mentioning the name of Jesus. And we see many countries today that persecute people because they share the gospel. But we will see the persistence here of Peter and John, and so that's what we're going to read about. So go with me to Acts chapter 4 and see how the people are offended by the name of Jesus. From verse 1, the priests and the captain of the temple guard and the Sadducees came up to Peter and John while they were speaking to the people. They were greatly disturbed because the apostles were teaching the people and proclaiming in Jesus the resurrection of the dead. So I want you to take note of all the main characters that are here. It is the priest, captain of the temple guard, and the Sadducees. Now, we know that the high priest used to run the Sanhedrin, and Peter and John are now going to be sent before the Sanhedrin. So the priests are there and the Sadducees are there. Now, the Sadducees didn't believe in the resurrection of a personal Messiah. They only believed in an age, that there would be an age where the Messiah would rule. Also, we see that there's the captain of the temple guard. Now, they obviously took him with because they had all intentions of seizing them to bring them before the Sanhedrin, because that was their job. It was their job to guard the temple and obviously to take instructions from the high priest. So let's just continue here. The priest, the captain of the temple guard, the Sadducees came up to Peter and John while they were speaking to the people. They were greatly disturbed because the apostles were teaching the people and proclaiming in Jesus the resurrection of the dead. They seized Peter and John, and because it was evening, they put them in jail until the next day. But the most exciting news comes in verse 4. But many who heard the message believed, and the number of men grew to about 5,000. So you must never ever underestimate the word of God and how powerful the word of God is. So even though they are arrested here, there was many that heard that message and actually believed. So never give up, never quit when it comes to preaching the word of God, because the word of God is very, very powerful. And I remember that parable. Remember the parable that Jesus spoke about the sower. He said, you must go out and sow seed. And this is what Peter and John are doing. They're going out and they're sowing the word of God. So let's go and read what the parable of the sower says. So let's go to Matthew chapter 13. That same day, Jesus went out of the house and sat by the lake. Such large crowds gathered around him, and he got into a boat and sat in it, while all the people stood on the shore. Then he told them many things in parables, saying, a farmer went out to sow his seed. Now, the farmer's job, or the farmer's calling, or what the farmer was meant to do, was to go out and sow seed. And so we too have been given the great commission that we are to go out and to spread the word of God. So he was doing what he was meant to do, just as we should be doing what we were meant to do. So he went out and he sowed his seed. As he was scattering the seed, some fell along the path and the birds came and ate it up. Now, another thing that we need to notice about this parable of the sower was that not
all the seed was destroyed. It was only some. So whenever you go out and you preach the gospel, you will also probably have the same effect. But just as Peter and John did, some fell on fertile ground. And so you mustn't be put off because some will be lost, yet others will take root. So he went out and he scattered the seed, and some, not all, so he was not to give up. Nowhere that does it say, well, you know, don't go out and scatter the seed because all is going to be lost. It doesn't say that. Another thing is that the farmer's responsibility was to just go out and to sow the seed, which he was meant to do. So he did his part. So my encouragement in this year is do your part. Wherever you meet somebody, share your testimony. You know what? I have found that people cannot deny what I have experienced. They cannot deny my testimony. They cannot deny my personal relationship with the Lord Jesus Christ. They cannot deny that I believe that he is the Messiah, that he is the Son of God, that he did die on the cross and rose again and saved me. So share your testimony. Share with others the hope of the Lord Jesus Christ, and don't give up, because somewhere that seed will take root. So go out and be a sower in this year as we go out and we face this year. So the farmer went out to sow his seed, and some fell along the path, and the birds came and ate it up. Verse 5. Some fell on rocky places where it did not have much soil. It sprang up quickly because the soil was shallow. But when the sun came up, the plants were scorched and they withered because they had no root. Other seed fell among the thorns, which grew up and choked the plants. Still other seed fell on good soil, where it produced a crop, 100, 60, or 30 times what was sown. He who has ears, let him hear. Isn't that exciting? So it wasn't all bad news, because some fell on that good soil and it produced a crop. And that's what we see here where Peter and John is. There was quite a crop being produced here. It says, many heard the message that they believed, and the number of men grew to about 5,000. I would say that is quite a good crop. But that would never have happened if Peter and John did not go and share what they knew that they meant to share. They weren't put off by the fact that they would face persecution. And, you know, Jesus told them and prepared them that they would face persecution, but that did not stop them. In Matthew 10, verse 17, this is what Jesus told them: be on your guard against men. They will hand you over to the local councils and flog you in their synagogues. On my account, you will be brought before governors and kings as witnesses to them and to the Gentiles. But when they arrest you, do not worry about what to say or how to say it. At that time, you will be given what to say, for it will not be you speaking, but the Spirit of your Father speaking through you. And then it says, brother will betray brother to death, and a father his child. Children will rebel against their parents and have them put to death. Now, yeah, they were facing their own brothers. Remember, who was their audience? The audience was the Jews. The audience was the priests. And so, yeah, they were going to be betrayed by their own brothers. So I think if we can learn anything from this message today is don't give up somewhere. Your seed will fall on good ground. Next time we get together, we will continue our conversation. Until then, remember, Jesus loves you. Goodbye, dear friend, and God bless you.

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4: 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Now friends, we don't go through life in this world very long before we learn that it comes in waves. One day we're on top of the world, but on another day we're down in the valley of despair. Well, John will lead us as we look through these two Psalms with opposite themes: God of splendor, the God of pain.
2: Esther, thank you so much, and a very warm welcome to Mission 66 as we arrive at two great Psalms in what has been called this hymn book of old Israel, the Book of Psalms. And we're going to start off with Psalm 101, which starts by saying, "I will sing of steadfast love and justice to you, O Lord. I will make music. I will ponder the way that is blameless. Oh, when will you come to me? I will walk with integrity of heart within my house. I will not set before my eyes anything that is worthless. I hate the work of those who fall away. It shall not cling to me." Now, scholars are fairly unanimous in understanding that this psalm is related to a king and that it was written by King David, although it's possible that the psalm was written on the occasion of the coronation of his son, King Solomon. And the encouragement is for our attitude to be similar to that of the psalmist, being committed to righteousness, committed to truth, and really living lives that value and prioritize integrity. Verse 4 says, "A perverse heart shall be far from me. I will know nothing of evil." How great would it be if our politicians, our judges, our governors had an attitude similar to this? How good would it be if we had that attitude? The psalm continues to say, "Whoever slanders his neighbor secretly, I will destroy. Whoever has a haughty look and an arrogant heart, I will not endure. I will look with favor on the faithful in the land, that they may dwell with me. He who walks in the way that is blameless shall minister to me. No one who practices deceit shall dwell in my house. No one who utters lies shall continue before my eyes. Morning by morning, I will destroy all the wicked in the land, cutting off all the evildoers from the city of the Lord." And that's how Psalm 101 ends. It's a special commitment in the moment of splendor of the kingdom of Israel. And that moment of splendor, well, then there is also a moment of suffering and pain as we get to Psalm 102, which is effectively a prayer of someone who is afflicted and lamenting before God. And it starts by saying, "Hear my prayer, O Lord. Let my cry come to you." There's a moment here of suffering and pain. And maybe we find it easy to praise God when all is going well. Or maybe we forget to praise him when things are going well. But what about when the storm arrives? Do we act then in a way of despair, in rage? Well, it's important that we are not overcome by those powerful emotions. It's important in that moment to turn to God, to open our hearts to Him. And that here is exactly what the psalmist does. He casts onto God that emotion, these powerful emotions that he can hardly bear, his anxiety, his suffering. Now, that's not to dismiss the pain that we feel at all, the very real pain. And the psalmist here in verse 3 reveals a legitimate complaint, saying, "For my days pass away like smoke, and my bones burn like a furnace. My heart is struck down like grass and has withered. I forget to eat my bread because of my loud groaning. My bones cling to my flesh. I am like a desert owl of the wilderness, like an owl of the waste places. I lie awake. I am like a lonely sparrow on the housetop." Maybe that resonates with you as you listen. So anxious that we can't eat or can't sleep or feel like we are burnt out. And the psalmist knows how that feels. He says, "For I eat ashes like bread and mingle tears with my drink because of your indignation and anger, for you have taken me up and thrown me down. My days are like an evening shadow. I wither away like grass." Psalmist in deep anguish of the soul. And where does he head? Well, he heads in the direction of God, knowing that only God is the source of life and healing and recovery. And he wants to try and get an understanding of what he's facing. Sometimes our understanding of what we face is limited and always will be. And so in this moment of suffering and pain, he glimpses what we sense as a light at the end of the tunnel. Verse 12, "But you, O Lord, are enthroned forever. You are remembered throughout all generations." There's a perspective there. God knows your suffering. He doesn't just know, he feels your pain. There are many in the world feeling similar pain, suffering in the world. And there are two beautiful things about suffering if we allow God in. One of those things is that we just learn how to pray and we learn how to be sympathetic towards others. And it may not seem like it right now to you in that moment of pain, but God is still in control and the suffering will pass. It will not last forever. God lasts forever, and so will we with him, if we believe in what his son Jesus Christ achieved. Verse 13 says, "You will arise and have pity on Zion. It is the time to favor her. The appointed time has come. For your servants hold her stones dear and have pity on her dust. Nations will fear the name of the Lord, and all the kings of the earth will fear your glory. For the Lord builds Zion up. He appears in his glory. He regards the prayer of the destitute and does not despise their prayer. Let this be recorded for a generation to come, so that a people yet to be created may praise the Lord." Verse 21 says, "That they may declare in Zion the name of the Lord, and in Jerusalem his praise, when peoples gather together and kingdoms to worship the Lord." And the psalmist foresees this great moment of God's glory. And then in the final part of this psalm, there is this perception of his limitation, the reality, not perception, the reality of his limitation and weakness contrasted to the greatness and eternity of God. Verse 24, "Oh my God, I say, take me not away in the midst of my days. You whose years endure throughout all generations. Of old, you laid the foundation of the earth, and the heavens are the work of your hands. They will perish, but you will remain. They will all wear out like a garment. You will change them like a robe, and they will pass away. But you are the same, and your years have no end.
4: 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Now, I'm Esther, your host, and John, just taking a look at Psalm 101, it does seem that the king being talked about here is almost a little too good to be true, hey? I mean, did Israel ever have a king that was this righteous and this pure?
2: Well, in truth, Esther, all kings make mistakes and fail. And that includes the very best of the kings of Israel and Judah. Some of them made huge missteps. So it's not a reference to any king. Scholars believe that there's a possibility the psalm was written on the occasion of Solomon's coronation. Certainly doesn't mean Solomon was perfect, although it is elevating him maybe because of the occasion of that coronation, as sometimes we human beings do. But I think there's a couple of things to point out. And the first one is that we must never give up on aiming for doing things the right way, ideal standards, if you like. You know, our society suffers deeply with the idea that we just need to get used to the new normal, that this is just the way things are. Sometimes you might hear that described as it is what it is, when in truth, the reality that's unfolding is a bit of a disaster to society. And so, look, we need to set the bar higher for ourselves. And that doesn't mean judging others. It means recognizing our weakness and our dependence on God, our dependence on Him for what? Well, we can't be people of integrity, of honesty, of love, of compassion and kindness on our own. It doesn't happen. It only happens through His inward dwelling spirit. We can strive and strive and get nowhere. And in fact, when I strive, it's all about me, very often without God. But if we strive to follow Him and put Him first, then that is a good place to be. And we need commitment. We need to yearn and transcend. But He leads, not us. And He, when we allow Him to lead, will lead us way beyond our weaknesses. And so it's right sometimes to be dissatisfied with the present, but not to be anxious about it, but press into Him who can use us for the purposes which He designed us. And so we need to trust Him. He has the bigger picture. We don't need to worry about that. And the second thing I think that we can point out here is that you're right, no king has ever reached the level of fidelity and integrity that we've just seen described. That's the truth. And so there may be a sense of this looking ahead to the perfection and the righteous government of God, which will culminate in the coming, the second coming of Jesus Christ, the Messianic King. And we know the Bible says that He is going to return in power and in majesty. And when He does, He will rule forever.
4: Well, just looking at that second point that you mentioned, if this is true, John, how can we then distinguish between what is being said about the King of Israel and then what is being said about the Messiah in the psalm?
2: Well, a messianic psalm, Esther, is one that refers directly or indirectly to the Messiah, Jesus, God's anointed Savior. The Hebrew word for Messiah is Mashiach, which means the anointed one. Now, a psalm that doesn't speak about the future Christ wouldn't be considered messianic, but here are some key considerations. Messianic psalms often contain themes or descriptions that go beyond the immediate context of the psalmist's life, and they point in their language towards something else, something that is in the future, some greater fulfillment. Psalm 101, that we've looked at today, clearly does that. Also, Messianic psalms frequently emphasize the Messiah's role as a king, as a priest, or a savior. Psalm 101 highlights the everlasting reign and justice of the perfect king to come. So we need to separate and observe the psalms that are related to the king. And when the psalms talk about the government, the dominion of God over the earth, which is the case for Psalm 2, for example, or ones that talk about the promise of justice and fidelity in a kingdom that is everlasting, well, that's clearly a messianic psalm. Another criterion is to observe what the New Testament presents as a situation, or even directly or indirectly mentions or quotes a psalm that relates to Jesus the Messiah, especially in the Gospels. Let's use Matthew as an example of this, which is very much focused on this perspective. The book of Hebrews and some of the epistles will present several messianic passages, and they make a connection between the psalms and those New Testament books.
4: All right, then. Well, you mentioned ruin, and this psalm seems to be talking quite a bit about complete chaos, right? So why is the psalmist suffering in such a deep and intense way? What could he have done that was so wrong for him to be unable to sleep? His bones are burning and almost wasting away. I mean, these are intense descriptions of his suffering.
2: Yeah, we don't know the answer to that question. The Bible says, doesn't it, that time and chance happen to all. So, for example, when the entire nation sins, or a society sins, or is drawn into patterns of behavior, then everyone is going to be impacted by that behavior. And the good suffer with the bad. When Judah was taken into captivity, there were good Judeans who suffered captivity along with those who hadn't lived their lives in the way that those people had. So the problem is not really trying to find out who sinned, but it's knowing and accepting that God uses the difficult stuff in our lives to grow us. And so we should never lose hope when tough stuff comes. And I say when, because it will come. The Bible's very clear. Jesus says you will have trouble in this world. It's an integral part of the walk of faith, whether we like it or not, probably not. But actually, when we realize that it's in the midst of that suffering that lies the biggest opportunity for transformation to become more like Jesus, who we will spend forever more with, then our eyes can, if we allow God and we surrender that pain to God, he lifts our eyes to a higher plane. And what is that plane? An eternity in heaven with him. And we see that this life is fleeting.
4: Wonderful insights, as always, John. Thank you so much for this. And I think we should take the next few moments now to summarize these two psalms.
2: Well, Psalm 101, it's a psalm of David in which he commits to living this life of integrity and righteousness, expressing this desire as an anointed leader of God's people to do all he can to walk blamelessly before God and to lead his household in holiness. He vows to avoid evil, to reject the company of the wicked, and to distance himself from arrogant and deceitful people. Psalm 102, on the other hand, is a prayer of lament from someone who is overwhelmed with suffering and affliction, and they don't know why. And so the psalmist cries out to God for help, describing these feelings of loneliness, despair, vulnerability. Yet despite those struggles and those powerful feelings, the psalmist acknowledges God is eternal, his nature is eternal, that he's sovereign and he's compassionate. And then there's this shift as the psalmist changes his attention from his own situation. How often this can happen with us when we look at ourselves, we just feel worse very often. But he shifts his attention, moves his focus away from himself to God, and then the words change noticeably, because the words become words of hope and restoration. As the psalmist remembers and trusts again that God will act to deliver his people and bring his glory on earth and indeed into his very life.
4: Well, that wraps up our study of Psalms 101 and 102. And we want you to know we are so grateful for you and we enjoy hearing from you. John, I actually wanted to share this from a listener in the UK who wrote to us saying, "Thank you for Mission 66. Esther and John are an ideal combination, and it has just the right balance of content and comment with much information I might have otherwise missed being revealed. By taking one chapter at a time, it is manageable for poor intellects like mine. Long may it continue." We are just so grateful to hear from each of you, whether you're from the UK, throughout the continent of Africa, over to Asia and North America. And you know, John, I think of Jesus's words when he calls us one body in Christ, right? And that's what we're trying to communicate here. No matter where we are in the world, we are part of one body. So friends, please, please pray for one another. And pray for those that are listening to Mission 66 in different languages, some who perhaps have very little access to God's Word to experience this life-changing message through Mission 66 and journeying through the Word of God, the Bible.
2: Yeah, absolutely right. And it's not just about this life, right? People need to hear the Bible because Jesus is coming again. Because on the cross, and he died to take the punishment for all our sins. 3 days later, he rose again. And that is the most important news you'll ever hear. Because your response to that news depends on where you spend eternity. But it's more than that. It offers the opportunity to be in relationship with the God of the universe who loves you, who sees you, who understands your hurt. And so, for instance, look, in Indonesia, for example, Mission 66 is in that country and is heard on more than 25 radio stations, as well as on SD cards in audio players. There are people there, as in many different places in our world, who've never heard of God or at least are far from him. And so they're hearing this gospel. What do I mean by the gospel? I mean, it's not just the good news of Jesus. It's the biggest understatement ever. It is the crucial news of Jesus Christ, and they're hearing it for the first time. So remember them, if you will, and pray that the Holy Spirit would change not just individual lives, boy, we need that, but would change our world.
4: Absolutely true, John. And you know, as this ministry grows, so does the expense to produce and distribute it. You'll be launching us into new ears and to new hearts all around the world by you partnering with Mission 66. So you have this exciting opportunity, dear friend, when you partner with us at mission66.org.
2: Yeah, that's good. And look, Esther, before we close up here, let's just pray. And I'd say, Lord, thank you. Thank you for your word. Thank you for Jesus Christ, your Son, who came to this earth and lived a perfect life. Father, I pray for our listeners. I pray for those who've never, ever heard the name of Jesus. May they know. Father, you are a God to whom you promise your word will not return void. You promise to show us the way. You are the way, the truth, and the life. You created us to live forever, knowing, experiencing your love, your freedom, your forgiveness. So be it, Father, that billions who don't know you on our planet would soon know you.
4: Amen, John. Amen. And thank you so much. And our friend, if you have a question or a comment, you can reach out to us by going to our website at mission66.org. That's mission66.org. I'm Esther, and on behalf of John and our entire team, we'll see you next time on Mission 66.
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1: Well, in Focus on the Family today, why waiting until marriage matters? 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But right now, let's enjoy this song by Steve Green, People Need the Lord.

0: I think what Satan's lie to us is, and what the counterfeit is that sex is a physical thing, when in fact it's not. The physical is just the conduit to what God truly designed for us to experience.
1: Well, that's Dana Gresh, and she joins us today on Focus on the Family. I'm John Fuller, and your host is Focus President and author Jim Daly.
2: John, Dana always brings great insights for us, especially in this area of sexuality. And it's important for us to talk about. I know I've mentioned it before. It's easy to say, okay, we're going to avoid this topic. But you know what? We continue to hand it over to the enemy of our souls when we do that. And what we want to do is have a discussion about teen sexuality, that pre-adolescence, what do you do, and talking with your daughter specifically, but also your son, about these topics. And we hear from so many of you parents who are struggling in that area. And I'm telling you, I drove Troy to school today and had that same kind of angst because he and I were talking about, are there any kind of sexual expressions going on in your junior high? And it's just, I could tell he was squirming, but you have to engage your children in this topic because the culture is pulling them right through that doorway. And if you don't present a case for a Christian view of sexuality, I think you'll lose your kids so quickly you'll be looking up after it's over. And you've already lost before you get started. So, have a bit of thick skin today. Understand that we do this with the right spirit. God created our sexuality as a gift. It's a beautiful gift in the context of marriage, and that's how we want to frame it today, and I'm looking forward to the discussion.
1: And there are uncomfortable conversations you have to have with your kids. I've had those kinds of discussions with my girls, and it probably has to happen earlier than you think.
2: Yeah.
1: And those are just some of the reasons that we're so glad to have Dana Gresh here with us. Dana is straightforward, she's candid, she's biblical in her thinking about this topic. And if it isn't clear yet, we'll be pretty direct about sexuality and having conversations. Younger children probably need to be occupied elsewhere today.
2: Hey, Dana, welcome back to Focus on the Family.
0: It's always my honor to be here. Thanks for having me.
2: Okay, John and I just did a mini confession on all this. What did you think of that conversation we were having?
0: I think that was beautiful. And, as I was listening, I was thinking, yes, because I just did a nationwide focus group of moms of tween girls, girls is aged 8 to 12. And one of the questions that I was seeking an answer to was, really, are Christian evangelical parents having the conversations about sexuality at the right time? And it is earlier than we're really comfortable with. And so I asked these moms with 8 to 12-year-old girls, how many of you with daughters age 9 to 12 have begun to talk about sex, at least began the conversation? And less than 50% of them had, which was shocking to me because that's very dangerous. They risk allowing their friends, the world, and culture to build the foundational values about sexuality. And when I asked why, most of the moms said something like this, well, she hasn't brought it up yet. And so what I love about what you said, Jim, is that you were being proactive about saying, hey, this wasn't an in-depth conversation. You're just kind of saying, hey, what kind of language is happening in school? I'd love to know about it. I'd love to hear about it. Let's talk about it. And if we're not proactively seeking out a platform to build the foundation of our child's sexuality, the world will build it for them.
2: Well, and it's almost like the kids, even from good homes, the kids who are going to school, they realize that this is no man's land, that if they bring these things up with their parents, it could be taboo, and it'll be a lecture rather than a conversation about what's really happening. And that's the tone I'm trying to set with my boys, is let's have a discussion about what's really happening in the world and why it's being presented the way it's being presented, what is God's design for that. But Dana, speak to the parent. There are going to be parents that are very uncomfortable with this. Talk to that person who thinks, hey, this isn't the way it should be discussed.
0: Well, I think, this book that I've just written, What Are You Waiting For?, is frank. There are words in there that will turn off some readers. One girl read my book. She was a college-age girl, and she read it and said, I'm not comfortable with words like masturbation and self-gratification and oral sex. I just don't want to talk about those things. And this author talks about them as if she's talking about a recipe for pancakes. And so I wrote back to her and said, well, if you want to get a recipe about pancakes, go to allrecipes.com. But if you want to talk about sexuality, then read my book. But, you know, this isn't going to be a lighthearted walk in the park, because what the war zone that we're in terms of sexual theology and our hearts being bloodied by sexual brokenness mandates that we talk about this. And the example that I have from the scriptures that kind of, I think, legitimizes the approach that I take is the Apostle Paul, who in 1 Corinthians faces some really nitty-gritty questions about sexuality. This is a culture, the Corinthian culture was a culture that was very much like ours, wrought with the divorce revolution, bisexual brokenness, mandates that we talk about this. And the example that I have from the scriptures that kind of, I think, legitimizes the approach that I take is the Apostle Paul, who in 1 Corinthians faces some really nitty-gritty questions about sexuality. This is a culture, the Corinthian culture was a culture that was very much like ours, wrought with the divorce revolution was really at its height, that men and women could

0: is it even good to be married? Because it's all sex is so messed up. Because sex is perverted, shouldn't we just abstain in marriage? That's a question that the Apostle Paul answered. Of course, that question was way off course. If my spouse is unsaved, should I just get divorced? He answers very practical questions that were relevant to what was happening in the culture. And that's what I seek to do in this book.
1: What I love, Dan, about what you did also in the book is the scriptural application. The Hebrew text and the way you pull the words like yada. Mm-hmm. I don't even know if I'm saying it correctly, but talk about that application and what the Lord is showing us through the use of language.
0: Well, what I have seen is that the Christian conversation can sometimes sound just like a big thou shalt not. And we treat sex, when we talk to our children, we treat sex, it's almost as if we would say, we're putting you on a diet. But we don't tell them that there are benefits. It's just no chocolate cake for you, no lasagna for you, none of the good stuff. You are just going to have a miserable vegetables for the rest of your life. I mean, right. None of us are going to sign up for that. We don't take time to explain your body's going to be stronger, your brain's going to be healthier, you're going to feel better, you're going to look better. We don't tell them the benefits. And we treat sex that way a lot of times when we talk to our children. Mm. We make it one great big no without talking to them about the beautiful benefits that science defends so beautifully, that a monogamous lifetime partnership yields a greater sex life than a sex life. One of the most fascinating studies to me is they asked men, Indiana University asked men over the course of their lifetime, these were older men, and they asked them, how great has your sex life been? And the men with one lifetime sex partner reported the highest level of sexual satisfaction. The lowest level of sexual satisfaction was reported by men with the greatest number of sex partners over their lifetime.
1: Yeah, it goes against the grain of what you would think it would be. Mm-hmm. And why is that?
0: Well, it's because sex is sacred. And God designed it to work a certain way. And that's, I think, the saddest thing about allowing the culture to have the conversation about sexuality without us having the conversation. And sex, according to God's word, is a beautiful sacred act. In fact, the word that you mentioned, yada, it's found for the very first time in Genesis 4:1, where it says, Adam lay with his wife Eve, and she became pregnant and gave birth. And when I read that, I thought to myself, the dude was so not just laying there. This is a very bad translation, you know? It didn't make any sense. And so I opened my Hebrew dictionary and I found that the word there was yada. And it means to know, to be known, to be deeply respected. And it was really when I found that word that it began an 8-year journey circling every use of the word yada in the scriptures. So fascinating to me that this word doesn't speak to the physical act happening at all. It transcends the physical. To know, to be known, to be deeply respected. Mm. What a sacred interaction that's happening between Adam and Eve. So it transcends the physical. Now, the mind-blowing thing, as I studied it, and I circled over 900 uses of it throughout the Old Testament, but it's used only a handful of times to talk about the intimate moment that a husband and wife can have. It's used more often to talk about the intimacy that we can have with God in verses like, be still and know, yada, that I am God. What a sacred word. This word, God says, listen, I want you to understand the intimate love that I can have with you, the intimate knowing that we can experience together. And when he creates this earth, he says, things are going to get a little messy. I don't know if you're going to remember. So I'm going to paint a picture for you, a picture of a man and a woman in a passionate, holy marriage bed so that you can understand my love for you. Mm-hmm. That is sacred.
1: I love the view of that and how God relates to us in that way, the intimacy of it. And again, not just sexual, but the knowing of mm-hmm. one another. And you know what strikes me in that description that you gave of Adam and Eve is how short-lived human physical expression in a pure God environment was. It was very brief. Mm. I mean, Adam and Eve before the fall, that seems like it was a very brief time that they had that kind of God instructed, God ordained, God breathed human sexual interaction, and then it was broken. Mm. And it's been broken ever since. Mm. And let's talk about that gender, application. And this is, even now, we're looking at the gender issue. It's hard to talk about gender and everybody's uncomfortable with it because it's

0: politically incorrect, but men are wired differently than women. And
1: yes.
0: MRI scans of the brain show that. Science shows that.
1: One of the most fascinating pieces of research that I discovered as I was writing this book was the differences in the brain structure in the male and female, and particularly how the brains receive sexual memories and sexual experiences. The male brain is, on average, heavier than the female brain, but the part of the brain that stores sexual memory, emotion, bonding, and romance, that is the deep limbic system. It's this walnut-sized mass in the middle of the brain, the thalamus. It is 2 to 3 times larger in the female.
0: Oh, interesting.
1: And so as I've looked for years at trying to understand, okay, men and women are all, I mean, we're all in the same boat of struggling with sexual sin, but women seem to feel the pain of it for so much longer.
0: Right. Men are more flippant about it, if that's a fair word.
1: And women just literally have more geographical space in there to store the pain, more geographical space to bond. There is Dr. Joseph McElhaney of the Medical Institute for Sexual Health says...
0: Good friend of ours.
1: He's a wonderful, wonderful researcher, wonderful physician. And he says that the connection and the bonding between two people when they have sex is not just an emotional thing. It is very physiological. The brain chemicals that wash across this part of the brain, oxytocin, dopamine, create a glue-like adhesive effect between two individuals. Now, the thing is, the science is just catching up with this. I think Paul knew that when he wrote to the Corinthian church, because he says, "Don't you know that he who unites himself with a prostitute is one with her? For it is written, the two will become one flesh." That sounds like the process that Dr. Joseph McElhaney is describing to
0: me. A more scientific description, but you're right. Yeah, that's what it sounds like.
1: It doesn't get more casual than paying for sex, right?
0: Mm.
1: And yet, the Apostle Paul says, even in that interaction, there has been a holy, a bonding, a soul tie, and an enmeshment. And we now know that that happens in the brain.
2: Huh. And what I hear you saying, Dana, is that that bonding, that adhesion between the two is designed by God for a couple to experience, not for this present hookup culture to experience time and time and time again. And that's where the damage is occurring.
1: It's exactly. If you bond two things together, if you use the words of Dr. Joseph McElhaney, you glue two things together and then you pull them apart, there's going to be damage. And for the female, that is more significant. We're still trying to figure out exactly why, but just an understanding that the brain is, she's storing more of those moments. She's storing more of those memories, more of those emotions in her brain. So when she is separated from that sex partner, that damage is much more significant.
0: Well, again, to me, the spiritual context here, the enemy of our soul is trying to give us a counterfeit of what God has intended for good, and it's ripping us apart. People feel lonely. What you cited in that study where the men, I think you're alluding to, that had multiple partners over their lifetime felt less connected, less satisfaction, less gratification than men that had only one lifelong love partner.
1: Mm-hmm.
0: And their satisfaction was the highest. That's critical. That's because they're following God's design. And the difficulty, Dana, that we have is how do we compete with the messaging? I mean, it's Madison Avenue, it's others, burger companies that are selling us sex, not a hamburger.
1: Mm-hmm.
0: I mean, what in the world, how as a mom and dad of pre-adolescent teens and teens in this culture, how do we do it successfully?
1: Well, I think the number one thing that parents need to know is that you have to start early. You have to start early.
0: What's a good age? I mean, I can't remember with the boys. I think it was probably 10, 11.
1: Mm-hmm.
0: But what is kind of a good age today? I know there's no perfect time.
1: Well, I think 9, 10, 11 is probably, and those are important landmarks in terms of children understanding the basic mechanics of sex. What I have found in the last few years of research is that our moral value system is formed between the ages of 8 and 12. So between those years, we are really deciding what we believe. And you might think of it as bookshelves. So you're creating these bookshelves, and the bookshelves are labeled. Does a 12-year-old have a deep understanding of what they believe about righteousness and sexuality? And no, probably not. But the bookshelves are there with the basic Sex 101 is in there. And their parents have built that and put that in there, or the world has built it and put that in there and started the foundation. And that really by the 13th or 14th birthday, the foundation for what they will believe about sexuality is established. George Barna from the Barna Research Organization has said that this is such a significant thing that what we believe by our 13th birthday is usually what we die believing.
0: Wow. Think of that. That's both encouraging and discouraging, but powerful.
1: So it's so important that we're comfortable with having that conversation, as you said, starting with your sons when they're 10 years old. So you have 3 good years of those very formative value years to have lots of conversations. It's not just one conversation. It's multiple ongoing conversation. That doesn't mean the conversations ends when they're 13, but you have used those critical brain development and value-forming years to talk about sexuality a lot.
0: Well, and Dana, this strikes at your heart and probably provides that motivation for you. You know, so often we talk about our passion coming out of our pain. I mean, you lived in this space when you were a teenager. You made mistakes. And I'm sure when you're speaking, especially to young women, that resonates with them because they see that authenticity in you. You're not speaking as a prudish person who refrain from these things because you're simply told to do so. You went the wrong way. Talk to us about that in terms of what you experienced yourself personally.
1: Well, I didn't know any of the physical consequences of my sexual sin as a 15-year-old. I didn't get pregnant. I didn't get a sexually transmitted disease. I did know the emotional impact. I was very depressed. I was very withdrawn. My parents saw that. They didn't know what was causing it. And we know now that the suicide rate among sexually active teenage girls is at least 12 times higher.
0: 12 times higher.
1: Than that of their virgin peers. And depression is often one of the first symptoms that parents witness in girls before there's disclosure or their daughter is caught in sexual sin. So I know that that is true because I experienced it firsthand. And I experienced shame. Oh, the enemy, just nobody is more pro-promiscuity than Satan when he is tempting you to have sex. And no one is more pro-abstinence than Satan after you've done it.
0: Huh. That's an interesting statement because of the guilt and shame that comes from
1: it. The guilt and the shame. And so for 10 years, I hid in this prison of pain. And it was really when I was 26 and had a baby girl and wanted her to write a different story with her life that I had the courage to do the work of healing, which I write about extensively in the book, the process, the things that are critical, what I've seen women experience healing through. But what I want women listening right now to hear is this. I think this is important. God's stirring my heart. If you have sexual sin in your past, it is not what precludes you. It is not what disqualifies you from ministering the truth of God's holiness and sacredness and purity. It is probably what qualifies you more than anything, because in 2 Corinthians, Paul says that the God of all comfort comforts us in our troubles so that we can comfort others with the same comfort we ourselves have received. And so the way that I look at it now, which it took me a while to get here, is the way that I want every broken woman to look at it. When you wake up tomorrow, wake up with a heart that Satan may have wounded your heart, but he's not going to take another one out. And wake up with a heart that the enemy of your soul says, oh no, she's up again, she's at it again, she's going to rescue some heart again. You start to wake up with that mentality, with that heart, your healing bursts through, and oh my goodness, what a reward it is to go to some of the weddings that I get to go to of girls that I've mentored. None of them more meaningful or precious to me than the one I attended last summer, which was the wedding of my son, to a young woman I'd mentored through her high school and college years. And to watch those two marry in purity and holiness, and to watch my son walk down the aisle having honored women in the way that he dated, what a blessing, what a blow to the enemy.
0: And what an achievement. I mean, I think, again, in this day and age, what an achievement. Dana, one of the things that I think moms and certainly dads struggle, again, with the gender relationship, moms with daughters, dads with sons, is when you get that question, did you stay pure until you're married, mom, dad? How do you suggest to moms and dads to answer that question in a way that's constructive?
1: The number one risk reducer to teenage sexual activity is parent-child connectedness. There's nothing that your youth pastor is going to say to protect your kids. There's not a book, even if it's written by Dana Gresh, that's going to protect your kids.
0: You got to be involved.
1: It is you, mom. It is you, dad, that's going to reduce that risk. So in the battle within the church to answer, should I or shouldn't I not tell them? Because there are different opinions. I have a very strong one, and I'll share that with you. We have to know that in answering that question, we open up their hearts to communicate with us about their struggles and their temptations. And in failing to answer that question, I believe we shut down their heart from asking the things that they're really afraid to ask. And so I settled on telling my children. Now, the thing is, your children are not the counselor that's going to heal your heart. Be very careful not to share details. I call it don't moon. Don't create a visual picture. No mooning. No visual picture of what happened, how it happened, who it happened with, how many times it happened. I sat with my son as an eighth grade boy over a dessert in a restaurant. And I basically just said, Robbie, I'm not the poster child for sexual purity. That's not why I love teaching teenage girls to live lives of purity. I know the pain of not walking in God's plan.
0: What was his reaction?
1: You know, it was such a beautiful reaction because he was such an eighth grade boy. He just like grabbed another bite of his ice cream sundae and his hot fudge. But then he thought for a moment, he looked at me and he said, oh, that's why Jesus died for you, Mom.
0: Wow. So he connected that quickly.
1: He did.
0: I mean, the most important thing.
1: Beautifully. And though most of the conversations about my son's temptation were directed towards his dad, of course, it definitely, my transparency and my husband's transparency opened his heart.
0: Dana, there is much more to cover. I have other questions I'd like to pull out of you. And let's go ahead and do that for next time. And I hope people will hear your heart. I mean, I think what we talked about today and what struck me the most was God's design physiologically in us is the perfect way, the best way. And it shows itself in research. And parents, we need to be bold about that and expressive about it and let our teenagers know that God has a better way, not to throw these things out lightly and not to give yourself lightly to others. And it takes a lot of courage. Maybe we can start there next time. How do we provide that courage for our teenagers to stand when they're being pressured to do things that they know won't help them and won't be God-honoring? Can we do that?
1: Absolutely.
3: 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I'm John Fuller.
4: We can be so hesitant to broach the subject of sexual intimacy, especially with our children. 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
1: You know, Flip Wilson theology says the devil made me do it. And I want to tell you, the devil cannot make you do anything. God won't make you do anything. He could if he wanted to, but he won't because he's given you free will. Temptation isn't only an opportunity to do evil. It's an opportunity to do good.
0: Today on Telling the Truth, Jill Briscoe shares an encouraging message that will offer tools to help you defeat temptations, tools that Jesus himself used in his own life on earth. Now, here's Jill.
1: Turn in your Bibles, if you would, to Matthew chapter 4. I don't know if you heard about the little girl who was asked if she believed in the devil, and she said, oh yes. And when the devil comes knocking at my heart's door, I send Jesus to answer the door. That was a wise little girl. She knew that greater was he that was in her than he that was in the world. And she sent Jesus to send him away. Well, that's a child's concept, but it's not so far from what we'll be thinking about. For Christ can give us the words to send the devil away. He can give us the words to rebuke the devil. And as I have been heavily into this study this week, I have learned a lot of things I needed to be reminded about all over again. I've learned some new things, and I'm excited about what I can give you perhaps to take away that will be tools to handle temptation, even as we see it lived out in the life of Jesus. You know, Flip Wilson theology says the devil made me do it. And I want to tell you, the devil cannot make you do anything. God won't make you do anything. He could if he wanted to, but he won't because he's given you free will. Which means that temptation is an environment daily that gives us choices. Temptation isn't only an opportunity to do evil. It's an opportunity to do good. And Jesus wanted us to know that he was led of the Spirit, so the scriptures say, into temptation, and he came out of that experience full of the Spirit. And God's idea is that temptation should be a testing ground to strengthen us, because his idea is that we'll win. We'll win. We have absolutely no excuse, for Christ has overcome the devil, and he lends us, in the power of the Holy Spirit, all that we need to do the same. So the devil cannot make you do it. God will not make you make the right choices, but he gives you the tools and the ability to overcome. So the source is obviously the writers coming from Jesus himself. The method of the temptation seems to be the devil brought flashes of scenes before his eyes. There was a voice of some sort, we don't know, it's not described to us, but there was a direct confrontation by the personality called the devil or Satan or that great serpent, as he's many, many titles in the Bible, the arch enemy of the human race, the arch enemy, of course, of God himself. So the method seemed to be set in the framework of symbolic things the devil brought to him, to his mind, to his imagination, or suggestions that he brought. And it's not unsimilar to the way that the devil puts thoughts in our minds. He often does that, and then you get all guilty for thinking this awful thought. Well, you need to realize the source of it. Sometimes it is your own thought, it's your own fleshly thoughts, but sometimes he just puts a thought into your mind and you think, how could I think such an awful thing as that? Recognize where it's coming from. You're not, he's put it in your mind. And you cannot stop the birds flying over your head, but you can stop them nesting in your hair. And so we have to learn that Satan uses these methods even as he uses them with Jesus. The place, of course, was the desert, the place that Israel was specifically tempted in the desert for those 40 years, or tested. And Jesus' answers all come from Scripture, from that part of the Bible, from Deuteronomy between 6 and 8, when Israel was going through their worst temptations. Jesus takes Scriptures from there and applies them to meet the devil's temptations. And so what's happening is Israel was God's servant in the desert being tested. Israel, God's servant, failed. the temptations and testing, if you remember. Now God's servant, the Son, is tested in another desert, in another time, in another age. This time, God's servant overcomes. So the place is the desert, a fitting place for this to happen. And the chief opposer of God comes to Jesus. Now, let's think a little bit about Satan today. I don't like to do this because I don't like to give him any attention. But if we can give him the attention that's needed in order for us to demythologize him a little bit and to get him in his right place, then that's what we need to do. The origins of Satan are interesting according to Scripture. According to Scripture in Ezekiel 28 and Isaiah 14, which are windows through which we can view Satan's activity, according to these two passages of Scripture, he was one of the highest ranking angels. Some think a cherub, a guardian of the glory of God. The cherubs had a special function. They were nearest the throne. They were the highest rank of angels. And Lucifer was probably the highest of the cherubs. He had very close proximity to God himself and to the throne of God. And his fall is described in very picturesque language in Ezekiel 28. You were the model of perfection, full of wisdom, perfect in beauty. You were in Eden, the garden of God. Every precious stone adorned you. You were anointed as a guardian cherub, for so I ordained you. You were on the holy mount of God. You walked among the fiery stones. You were blameless in your ways from the day you were created till wickedness was found in you. So I drove you in disgrace from the mount of God, and I expelled you, O guardian cherub, from among the fiery stones. Your heart became proud on account of your beauty. You corrupted your wisdom because of your splendor. So I threw you to the earth. I made a spectacle of you before kings. Now, when I say that this was a window, that's what I mean. This is addressed, this piece of scripture is the one in Isaiah, to a king, an evil king. But as Jeffrey Grogan says, when Satan works his malign will through the rulers of this world, he reproduces his own wicked qualities in them so that they become virtual shadows of which he is the substance. And the language of the inspired writer of Scripture goes beyond what the king of Tyre is doing. And incidentally, in the Ezekiel passage, the king of Tyre is setting himself up as God to be worshipped. That's how the whole passage begins. And as God begins to deal with this king and say what will happen to him, because there is no God but him, and he won't have that happening, he won't share his glory with another, as God begins to, through the prophet Ezekiel, talk to him about this, the language goes beyond that and starts to talk about the one who is beyond the kings that set themselves up as God, Satan himself, who is inspiring them. So at some point, Satan was thrown out of heaven. At some point, he allowed himself to become jealous of God and began this insatiable desire to be like God, to take his place, and even to have God worship him instead of him worship God, which is reflected in the third temptation when Satan, throwing everything out the window that he's tried that hasn't worked, says, "Bow down and worship me." That's it. That's the heart of Satan. He doesn't even want you and me to worship him. He wants God to worship him. He wants to take his place. Satan never wanted to be Satan. Satan wants to be God. And because he is so jealous of God, and the essence of jealousy is, I want what you've got, and I don't want you to have it either, and I will deprive you of it at all means, then that's what he's about. He cannot stand it when God gets glory. He runs out of the sanctuary with his hands over his ears when we sing praises to God. He cannot bear it. And because he cannot take on God, for reasons I will tell you in a minute, it's no contest, he gets at God by getting at his children. And depriving God of the glory that he cannot deprive God of in heaven, he tried and failed, he will try it on earth. And so his job is to come around believers and stop us praising and worshiping God, tempt us into those places. It's a strange paradox, says Grogan, that nothing makes a being less like God than the urge to be his equal. But listen, a created being cannot rise to a level higher than that which he was created by God. Did you get that? The Bible teaches three orders of beings: deity that stands alone, one uncreated creator, secondly, angels, And Satan is not the eternal equivalent of God. Get that. Satan is not the eternal equivalent of God. For a created being cannot rise to a level higher than that which he was created to be. So there is deity, so there are angels, so there are humans created, according to Hebrews, a little lower than the angels, but for glorification. Now that gets to Satan. For God has it in mind to take ordinary human beings, invest them with the Holy Spirit, justify them, sanctify them, take them home to heaven. And anybody that starts glorifying God gets to Satan.

0: Joel Briscoe today on Telling the Truth, sharing how you can handle temptation just as Jesus did. She'll be right back, but first, here's a note from Joseph, who listens on Sirius Radio. He says, I listen to your broadcast every day driving home on Sirius XM. God bless you for the strength and guidance you've given me and all those wonderful people that choose to listen as well. Thank you, Joseph. Now, let's get back to Joel's teaching.
1: Satan is not the eternal equivalent of God, for a created being cannot rise to a level higher than that which he was created to be. So there is deity, so there are angels, so there are humans created, according to Hebrews, a little lower than the angels, but for glorification. Now that gets to Satan. For God has it in mind to take ordinary human beings, invest them with the Holy Spirit, justify them, sanctify them, take them home to heaven, where they will never sin, and glorify them above the angels. And anybody that starts glorifying God gets to Satan, for the reasons I've already said. So Satan belongs to an order of beings called angels, not to the order of being called God. And you know that is one great confidence block that has helped me as I've studied this passage. It was a new thought to me in some ways. I mean, I've known it in other ways, but it gave me confidence to realize that. And in Tim Warner's book, Spiritual Darkness, it's a great little book, and you might want to look at that. But he has this little thing in here. He says, angels, God's angels that didn't fall and follow Satan in his fall, are God's staff to run the world. Isn't that nice? They're there for guidance, protection, deliverance, discernment. They are ministering spirits sent for us, to us, guardian angels. We believe in it. It's scriptural. God uses his angels to carry out his purposes in the world. Now, when Lucifer, son of the morning, became Satan, father of the night, the angels he took with him became like disgruntled employees who wanted to get the boss. I think that is a great picture he brings to us. And yet God limits what those disgruntled employees, those demons, and what Satan himself can do. He's like a great big wounded bear, dying and knowing it. Ferocious. There's nothing more dangerous than a wounded to death animal. But he's on the end of a leash. And it's our Jesus Christ who has that authority and power to keep him and to allow him only what in God's strange permitted will is allowed. Satan cannot take on God. There's no contest. God in Christ took him on and beat him. And Satan didn't chase Jesus around the wilderness and corner him behind a rock and tempt him. Jesus went looking for him into the desert and forced him onto the attack in order that he might overcome him once and for all. And when you go through the Gospels after this, you see very little about Satan and demons, funnily enough. And when they appear, they're there. They left Jesus for a while. They came back here and there. And even in the Acts of the Apostles, with a word, they're put in their place because the job has been done, not only in the wilderness, but of course on the cross. This should give you confidence as you face the temptations that will come to you. Now, the whole duty of man is to glorify God and enjoy him forever. And the whole one ambition and duty of Satan and his demons is to deprive God of having his rightful glory given to him by human beings. So, let's look at the temptations. The first one, what did Satan try? He came to Jesus knowing he was starving after 40 days and 40 nights, having fasted and prayed, preparing for the ministry that was ahead of him. And he said, why don't you, if you are the Son of God, look at those stones and use the powers that you have to satisfy your own needs? He did not get Jesus to doubt the power he had to turn the stones into bread. Jesus had the power. He knew it. The devil knew it. But the devil knew that Jesus had voluntarily laid his powers down in obedience to God. Remember, I've told you, he chose to be the second Adam, to be perfect man that never sinned. And to do it as Adam should have done it, not with miraculous powers, but in obedience to God's principles. And so he wouldn't do that. More important to Jesus than bread, even after 40 days of fasting, was being obedient. And God had not chosen to provide the food to satisfy Jesus in the desert at that point. Therefore, if God had not provided it for him, he would not take it from any other source. Now, the temptation was a very obvious one, but man is more than a fed animal, Jesus said. Man shall not live by bread alone, but by every word that proceeds out of the mouth of God. Man is more than a fed animal. And Satan often uses our God-given fleshly appetites for his own use, especially the sexual appetite, for example. And he comes and he says, as a human being, you have the right to satisfy your own physical needs. Why would God have given you these physical needs if he didn't expect you to satisfy them? The fall of man. Satan has succeeded in part to get at his employer by getting at his children. But we are more than a fed animal, Jesus says. Our physical appetites are very important, but they must never be all important or the most important thing. And the true source of men's strength lies in the word. It is written, it is written, it is written. Satan is always trying to lure us to any position outside the will of God. And Jesus rejects it and says, I must remain in the sphere of divine government. Man is, with God, equal to all strain and superior to all temptations. There's no temptation taking you, but such as is common to man. But God is faithful and powerful, and he will not let you be tempted above that ye are able. Why? Because he's overcome and he's living in you, and he gives you the power, just as he gave his son the power. Let me read you something in finishing. When you hear the devil tell you things you almost want to hear, and you sense his nasty presence near, his whining in your ear, when he tells you satisfy your lust and paint the town brick red, send Jesus Christ to see him off and tell him what he said. For it's written in the book of books, recorded on its pages, that bread alone is not enough to fill one up for ages. For ages spent in other worlds where food is for the spirit are ages spent on feeding on the Son's eternal merit. It's written in the book of books that Christ can satisfy, and we don't need the evil one to offer devil's pie, to tickle sensual appetites or make us hunger still. For the more the devil feeds us, the more there is to fill. For it's written in the book of books that worship will transport us to sights of angels round God's throne, adoring him who bought us. The devil has no place in heaven, nor prophet, false, or beast, but only blood-bought sinners sit with Jesus at that feast. Won't heaven be wonderful? There won't be a devil. Let's pray. Jesus, you said, man shall not live by bread alone. We don't need to, but by every word of God that proceeds from your mouth. Thank you, Lord Jesus, for the victory you won. And even though the questions come, why do you still allow him to do as much damage as he's doing? We can leave those questions with you and not doubt your goodness and your character, but trust you as obedient, willing, humble servants. And remember that a weak man with God is stronger than a strong man who stands alone. So when the devil comes, not if the devil comes, in the seasons of our temptations, may we send Jesus to the door to answer him. And I pray specifically for any listening to me who is at the moment faced with temptation totally inadequate to cope with. And I pray you will restore, forgive, and encourage through this message to reach out for the power that's available to a child of God. May we overcome in the name of Jesus. We ask it for Christ's sake. Amen.
0: Now, let's listen as Jill answers some questions to give more insight into today's message. Jill, what is the best way we can, as you say, keep Satan in his place?
2: Well, of course, only God can keep Satan in his place. In his name, we can address Satan. But what I do is say, Satan, get out of this situation, get out of this person's mind, get out of my mind, and go where Jesus tells you to go. I don't dare rebuke him myself. There is an incident in the Bible where Michael, facing Satan face to face, said, I dare not rebuke you. The Lord will rebuke you. And so who am I? So I hide in his name and I say to Satan, go where you need to go and get out of this in Jesus' name and for his sake. Amen. Go where you need to go and get out of this in Jesus' name and for his sake. Amen.
0: How do you fight temptation, Jill?
2: Well, I try to look at the model that Jesus gave. Jesus, again, said, the Lord rebuke you, the Father rebuke you to Satan. He hid in his Father's name, and in the Father's name there's power. I look at Jesus fighting the temptation when he's hungry. He's been fasting for 40 days. That was a natural appetite that he had. There's nothing wrong with wanting food. It's just if God has given you permission to eat it all the time, and God had not given Jesus permission at that particular time to eat. And so he said no and stayed hungry. Sometimes we think when we fight temptation and say no, God will take the hunger away from whatever it is that we're hungry for, whether it be food or sex or any God-given appetite. But sometimes he wants us to say no and stay hungry and do the will of God. How do we do that? Through the power of God. We don't have enough power. We need to hide in his name if we address Satan and say, the Lord rebuke you. And we need the power of the Holy Spirit to give us the ability to do without sleep, do without food, perhaps if we're fasting, etc., etc. God will give us this. In fact, he has given us this in the person of the Holy Spirit.
0: Thank you, Jill. Thanks for being with us today on Telling the Truth. Come back tomorrow to hear a teaching from Stuart Briscoe on why God allows you to be tempted and how he's there to give you a way out.

I'm enjoying this time with you, friend. Thank you so much for taking time to listen to the station. It speaks hope to the world. Remember to send us the word bless on +27 72 641 4475 and stand a chance. Oh, it's not even stand a chance. We'll definitely give you something if you send us that word. We are giving a gift to all our listeners who reach out with the word bless. We're going to enjoy a song, One Drop of Blood. And after this song, we'll listen to tonight's edition of Die Bibel für Vandaag.

This is TWR Pure Talk. Now it's time for Through the Bible. We are studying the book of Exodus with Dr. Javen McGee. Once again, if you're blessed, tell us about it. We'd love to hear from you.

0: rely on the wisdom of the world, or do you look to God to guide you with His wisdom from above? That's the important question that our teacher, Dr. J. Vernon McGee, asks as we travel through Exodus 18 and discover just how easy it is to accept the wisdom of the world instead of seeking God's direction. Welcome to Through the Bible. I'm Steve Schwartz, your host on this adventure through all 66 books of the Bible. And I'm so glad that you're here as we pick up the story of Moses when he receives a piece of very interesting and well-intended bit of advice from his father-in-law. But as we'll see, even seemingly good advice can go wrong when it's from the wrong source. Speaking of looking to the wrong source, we often receive letters from those who aren't Christians. This is especially true in other countries where listeners are drawn to this Bible teaching because it has the ring of truth that they're looking for. Here's an example. Dr. McGee read this letter some years ago from a man who left a mainstream church that is built on false teaching, but is like many that we still receive.
1: I have a letter here that comes from Visalia, California. And will you hear this? There are so many voices out in the world today who claim to know the truth. Whenever I hear your voice over the radio, something seems to tell me that here is a man who is genuine and who speaks forth the Word of God. I want to encourage you today and say that I love you even though I've never met you. And I found a good Bible teaching church now with a pastor who understands the Word and who understands his duties and responsibilities and carries them out.
0: And here's a letter that we received recently from a listener of our Amharic study in Ethiopia. He writes, "My name is Emmanuel. I follow your program, and I also encourage people in my area to listen to your teaching. Your message is restoring the souls of many people and helping their daily lives as well. Thank you very much for your message of hope. Your teaching is very important here because it brings the message of the gospel to people who are living in darkness. I thank God He has given us the opportunity to hear about salvation through your work. Thank you very much for all you are doing." What an encouraging letter. Remember, this is from an Amharic listener in Ethiopia. Praise God for that report. Now, our last letter comes from a listener, this one in Bengali, in the Bengali language, I should say, in India. She writes, "A few years ago, I accepted Jesus Christ as my personal Savior. After listening to the Word of God at a home group, I came to know that it is not right to worship idols. Since then, I have completely stopped. Hearing and knowing God's Word has changed my life, and it's a wonderful blessing for me." You know, that's exactly why Through the Bible's mission is about taking the whole Word to the whole world. And you know, right now we're heard in more than 250 languages and we're growing. Let's pray. Heavenly Father, we would ask that many more will hear your truth and turn to you. We thank you, Lord, for your word that guides and instructs us. Would you help us learn from the example of Moses and then look to you for wisdom? In Jesus' name, amen. Here now is Dr. J. Vernon McGee with our study of Exodus 18 on Through the Bible.
1: Now we've come to the last experience of the seven experiences the children of Israel had between Egypt and Mount Sinai. And each one of them, as we've seen, illustrates Christian experience today. And we have seen in these six that they find a parallel and a corollary with the Christian today. And that, of course, is true of this last one. And we have here the visit of Jethro, the priest of Midian. And he happened to be the father-in-law of Moses, and he comes now to visit him. Now, I want us to notice this, and we'll begin reading at verse 1. "When Jethro, the priest of Midian, Moses' father-in-law, heard of all that God had done for Moses and for Israel, his people, and that the Lord had brought Israel out of Egypt, then Jethro, Moses' father-in-law, took Zipporah, Moses' wife, after he'd sent her back, and her two sons, of which the name of the one was Gershom, for he said, 'I've been an alien in a strange land,' and the name of the other was Eliezer, for the God of my father said he was mine help, and delivered me from the sword of Pharaoh. And Jethro, Moses' father-in-law, came with his sons and his wife unto Moses, into the wilderness where he encamped at the Mount of God. And he said unto Moses, I, thy father-in-law, Jethro, am come unto thee, and thy wife, and her two sons with her. And Moses went out to meet his father-in-law, and did obeisance, and kissed him. And they asked each other of their welfare, and they came into the tent. And Moses told his father-in-law all that the Lord had done unto Pharaoh and to the Egyptians for Israel's sake, and all the travail that had come upon them by the way, and how the Lord delivered them. And Jethro rejoiced for all the goodness which the Lord had done to Israel, whom he had delivered out of the hand of the Egyptians. And Jethro said, Blessed be the Lord, who hath delivered you out of the hand of the Egyptians, and out of the hand of Pharaoh, who hath delivered the people from under the hand of the Egyptians. Now I know that the Lord is greater than all gods, for in the thing wherein thou dealt proudly, he was above them. And Jethro, Moses' father-in-law, took a burnt offering and sacrifices to God, and Aaron came and all the elders of Israel to eat bread with Moses' father-in-law before God. Now, the thing that interests me here, and I wonder if you noticed it as we read this extended section, is that the father-in-law of Moses brought his wife to him, and apparently there was a marvelous relationship between Moses and his father-in-law. In fact, they seemed to be buddies, as we would use the term. They seemed to be very close together. Moses tells him all that God has done for him, how God had led the children of Israel out of Egypt, and Jethro's interested in it. In fact, he shows a great interest in it, and he enters into this in a very marvelous way. He is interested in Moses and reveals that. And you notice that when Moses went out to meet them, his father-in-law and his wife, why, we're told here that Moses kissed his father-in-law, but nothing about kissing his wife or the two sons. Somebody says, well, Moses wrote this. Yes, that's right. And I wonder, again, now we've talked about Moses' family life before, and I'm not going into it again, other than just call your attention to this, that it confirms the thing that we said, that the family relationship was probably not as it should have been. But because of the way God has led the children of Israel, and I think that probably Moses' father-in-law was rather skeptical when Moses announced he was going back to deliver the children of Israel out of bondage. I'm sure that he told the neighbors, I don't know what's come over my son-in-law. He's got some pretty big notions. He thinks God's called him to deliver the children of Israel out of Egypt, and I just don't believe that the God he serves can do that. Well, God did do it, and apparently this has brought now Jethro to a saving knowledge of God, and this is very important to see. And we see he offers a burnt offering here. Now we find that the father-in-law decides to stay for a little while. Verse 13, it came to pass on the morrow that Moses sat to judge the people, and the people stood by Moses from the morning until the evening. And when Moses' father-in-law saw all that he did to the people, he said, What is this thing that thou doest to the people? Why sittest thou thyself alone, and all the people stand by thee from morning until evening? And Moses said unto his father-in-law, Because the people come unto me to inquire of God. When they have a matter, they come unto me, and I judge between one and another, and I do make them know the statutes of God and his laws. And Moses' father-in-law said unto him, The thing that thou doest is not good. Thou wilt surely wear away both thou and this people that is with thee, for this thing is too heavy for thee. Thou art not able to form it thyself alone. Hearken now unto my voice. I will give thee counsel, and God shall be with thee. Be thou for the people to Godward, and thou mayest bring the causes unto God. And thou shalt teach them ordinances and laws, shall show them the way wherein they must walk, and the work that they must do. Moreover, thou shalt provide out of all the people able men, such as fear God, men of truth, hating covetousness, and place such over them to be rulers of thousands, and rulers of hundreds, rulers of fifties, and rulers of tens, and let them judge the people at all seasons. And it shall be that every great matter they shall bring unto thee, but every small matter they shall judge. So shall it be easier for thyself, and they shall bear the burden with thee. And thou shalt do this thing, and God command thee so, then thou shalt be able to endure, and all this people shall also go to their place in peace. So Moses hearkened to the voice of his father-in-law and did all that he had said. And Moses chose able men out of all Israel, made them heads over the people, rulers of thousands, rulers of hundreds, rulers of fifties, and rulers of tens. Now, somebody is apt to say, well, what in the world is wrong with this? You seem to think that there's something wrong here. Well, may I say to you that on the surface, everything looks fine. Moses' father-in-law obviously loved him, had great respect for him, and was enthusiastic about him. And he's come out now, and he's brought Moses' wife to him. And so he hangs around for a few days for a visit, and then he sees how busy Moses is judging the people. So he comes up with a suggestion to lighten the load of Moses. Now, somebody is apt to say, well, what in the world is wrong with that? It doesn't seem to me to be anything radically wrong there at all. Well, there are two kinds of wisdom in this world. Someone has said, the poet has, when ignorance is bliss, 'tis folly to be wise. Now, actually, this passage here teaches when it's foolish to be wise. And the thing that Moses' father-in-law was suggesting was the wisdom of the world. That was not God's wisdom. And it was not the thing God wanted done. This incident reveals how easy it is to accept the wisdom of the world and to follow the pattern of the world and not look to God. I personally believe that today the reason that most of our churches are in trouble is because men have been brought into the church and put on a board, are given a place of prominence, a high position, because they are men who've been successful in business and out in the business world, they've made a go of it, but they have no spiritual discernment whatsoever. And therefore, the church has attempted to put in the methods of the world, the program of the world, and that just simply doesn't work. I am perfectly willing to say that the suggestions and the recommendations that Moses' father-in-law made were good ones. It would take the load off of Moses. It would expedite matters. It would be orderly. It would conserve time. And it has all of that. That makes it look like a very attractive package. And his suggestion was a sincere one. He meant well. He was prompted by a concern for the health of Moses. And you can't help but love him for this. He was anxious about Moses. And we also need to note this was not God's will, but God permitted it. Here you have the permissive will of God. If God would only stop us when we're wrong, it'd sure be helpful, by the way. But he permits it. He permits us sometimes when we go on headstrong with adopting methods that are contrary to what he wants done. Now let's make a careful examination of this. I read all of this purposely to you today, and I think it'll take a careful examination to discover the subtle and sinister character of this man's advice. Notice, first of all, God had given no such instructions to Moses. It actually questioned the wisdom, the judgment, and the love of God. In other words, God wasn't doing the best that he could about Moses. Now, if God really loved Moses and cared for him, God would have made this suggestion a long time ago. And friends, I can hear the hiss of the serpent that was back in the Garden of Eden here. Because you remember, that was his suggestion to Eve. Oh, if you could only eat of that tree, you'd be wise. And God just hadn't permitted you to do that. In other words, God's not doing the best that he could by you. Now, if this had been Bess, God would have made this arrangement before. But it wasn't Bess. Now, that's something to note. There's a second thing here. God was dealing with Moses directly. He was equipping him for the great task of delivering this people. And God did not want a third party brought in. He didn't want the introduction of a party which would dissipate or insulate the power of God coming directly to Moses. You remember, God spoke face to face with Moses. And there is the tendency to want things and persons come between us and God. There are a great many people do not like to do business directly with God. They like to go through a man or a church or a ceremony or through something or even a book or go to a conference. All of these have their place. But friends, we need to go directly to God. And God was dealing with Moses directly, and he didn't want this crowd in there. Now, there's a third thing to note here when you look at it in depth. It created an organization out of which came the 70 later on. And the 70 were the Sanhedrin. And one night, about 1,500 years after this, that Sanhedrin met and plotted the death of the Son of God. My friend, Moses didn't need this organization. God gave Moses power for the task and these arduous duties. These 70 men were not any more efficient for God than one. After all, it's the Spirit that quickeneth. And I want to say something at this particular juncture. There are people today in the church that feel like that what we need is the right method. We need to adopt the right method. And right now, we've got a bunch of preachers that are acting rather foolish and I think rather silly. They're trying to identify themselves with this now generation. And they say they want to communicate. We have a seminary in Southern California that majors in this type of thing of being able to identify and communicate. And do you know that I never hear of them really reaching down and touching human life in Southern California? They just don't do it, friends. You see, today, God doesn't have to have a method or an organization or numbers or a system or some to come between or a ritual of good works. You see, the wisdom of God sweeps all of this aside, and there's nothing between our soul and God, and there's no broken reed to lean upon. The wisdom of God and the wisdom of man are contradictory. So much so that if one is wisdom, the other is foolishness. And God says the wisdom of the world is foolishness with God, and the foolishness of God is wiser than the wisdom of the world. Oh, if I could only get this over today to our seminaries, even so-called good seminaries training our young men, that today they need to have the intellectual approach. They need to be clever and that type of thing. God has said, it's not with enticing words of man's wisdom, and it's not in the words which man's wisdom teacheth. And the wisdom of this world is foolishness with God, and the wisdom that's from above is the wisdom we need today. And therefore, the thing that's important here, and it's a tremendous lesson for us today, we need the power of God, not more methods or different methods or new methods. That brings us now to the 19th chapter of the book of Exodus, and we've come now to another major division, the fourth one in the book of Exodus, and we're going to consider the law now. The law is condemnation, and from chapter 19 through 24. And here in 19, we have the arrival at Mount Sinai and the agreement to accept the law. Now, this is very important also, and we're moving slowly and cautiously and carefully through this section because it's been misunderstood and has not been understood. This section is not studied very often. We want to pay particular attention to it. Now, notice, and I begin reading now in chapter 19 of Exodus, in the third month, when the children of Israel were gone forth out of the land of Egypt, the same day came they into the wilderness of Sinai. And they were departed from Rephidim, and were come to the desert of Sinai, and had pitched in the wilderness, and there Israel camped before the mount. Now they've arrived at the place where the law is going to be given. Now, God's going to deal with these people very graciously and give them the opportunity of deciding whether they want to go on as he's been bringing them out of Egypt, or do they want to accept and receive the law. Well, let's take a look at this, because this is a very important section right here that's before us. I've said that, I think, about every chapter so far in Exodus, and I mean it of each one. I want to read now verse 3. And Moses went up unto God, and the Lord called unto him out of the mountain, saying, Thus shalt thou say to the house of Jacob, and tell the children of Israel, First, ye have seen what I did unto the Egyptians, and how I bare you on eagle's wings, and brought you unto myself. Now that's traveling by grace. That's traveling by jet, the new jets. And verse 5, Now therefore, if ye will obey my voice, indeed, keep my covenant, then ye shall be a peculiar treasure unto me above all people, for all the earth is mine. And then God asks them, will they receive the words that he commands them? And they foolishly agree to accept them instead of saying they've enjoyed the trip on eagle's wings. Ye have seen what I did unto the Egyptians, and how I bear you on eagle's wings. You see, the eagle is a bird of prey. We read in Job 9:26, as the eagle that hasteth to the prey. And the Lord Jesus himself said, And wheresoever the carcass is, there will the eagles be gathered together. And yet the eagle is used as a symbol in Scripture of deity, of God. And you find in Ezekiel, that was the face of an eagle, deity. And the same thing in the fourth chapter of Revelation, the flying eagle. It represents deity. And it's admired for its wings, its ability to fly, to soar to the heights. Jeremiah in the fourth chapter, verse 13 says, His horses are swifter than eagles. And when David was giving a eulogy to Saul and Jonathan, he used the eagle as a panegyric of praise. In other words, the eagle is the jet plane of the bird family. And next time, we're going to see that the wings of the eagle are definitely a symbol of deity. God says, You have seen how I bore you on eagle's wings and brought you to myself. That's God's marvelous, infinite, wonderful grace. Now, that's the way he brought them out of Egypt and brought them to Mount Sinai. This is a great section, and it's a place where a great decision will be made. So until next time, may God richly bless you, my beloved.
0: In our next study, we're going to hear more about how God brought Israel out of Egypt on eagle's wings. So read ahead through the rest of Exodus 19, and then hop aboard again as the Bible bus rolls along through God's Word. I'm Steve Schwetz, praying that God's grace, peace, and mercy will be with you as you walk with Him today.

0: Our story on the Bible Bus today is just one step in a five-year journey through the entire Word of God. Come along for the ride, and you'll study both the Old Testament and New Testament, discovering God's great redemption story. Is this your story too?
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1: It's 8:30 p.m. Central African time. The station you're enjoying is TWR Pure Talk. I'm Tilani. What an honor it is to be here with you. The mournful wail of a miserable man, part three. That's where we are with Chuck Swindoll as part of the series Job, a man of heroic endurance. That's coming up next on the station that speaks hope to the world, TWR Pure Talk.
2: There are days too dark for the sufferer to see light. There are experiences too extreme for the hurting to have hope. There are valleys too deep for the anguished to find relief. The theory that Corrie ten Boom lived out and put in her book, "There is no pit so deep but that he is not deeper still." Isn't that a great line?
3: What do you do with grief too big for words? What do you do when the loss is so deep, the darkness so complete, that the only thing left is a scream aimed at heaven? Today on Insight for Living, Chuck Swindoll brings his study of Job chapter 3 to a powerful close with a word of grace for anyone who's ever poured out the unedited, unfiltered wailings of a broken heart. In this passage, we discover that God never rebuked Job for his outburst. God can handle everything we say, everything.
2: One man writes, the third chapter of Job must be one of the most depressing chapters in the Bible. While some might be as depressed as Job was and use these verses to give vent to their feelings, few sermons are made from this chapter. Few verses are claimed as promises, and few are remembered for the warmth of their sentiment. It is the lowest of several low points in the book. Afterward, Job opened his mouth and cursed the day of his birth. He doesn't curse God. He curses the day of his birth. There's a difference. There's a difference. To say, why was I ever born, is much different than saying, I no longer believe in you, God. It's saying, I am so totally and completely alone, I regret that I ever drew breath. In fact, I regret that I was ever conceived in the womb of my mother. Verses 1 to 10, he regrets his birth. Verses 11 to 19, he wished he'd been born dead. Verses 20 through 26, he longs to die. End of sermon. As I said earlier, if you weren't depressed when you started with me, you will be when I finish. Just pause and remember the aftershock of what is included in the word, chapter 3, verse 1, afterward. Afterward. Sitting at the city dump, head shaved, wife wringing her hands, three friends sitting 7 days and seven nights, staring, not saying a word, chapter 2, verse 13, seeing the pain was very great after loss of all the children and everything he held dear, an ability to make a living with sores running and scabs pulling loose from those sores. After that, he opened his mouth and out came, I wish I had never been born. And that's not all he said. If you like marking your Bibles, you will have a field day with the words let and may in verses 3 through 9. Let the day perish, verse 4. May the day be darkness. Let God above care not for it, verse 5. Let darkness and black gloom claim it. Let a cloud settle on it. Let the blackness of the day terrify it, verse 6. Let it not rejoice among the days of the year. Let it not come into the number of the months. Take it out of the calendar. Forget my birthday. Let that night be barren. Let no joyful shout enter it. Let those curse it who cursed the day, verse 9. Let the stars of its twilight be darkened. Let all that happen. I thought it was interesting while working through this wail to see what he said in verse 3. Not only does he regret the day of his birth, he even regrets the conception. Let the day perish on which I was born, and in good poetic fashion, he returns even further, and the night, let it perish when they said a boy is conceived. And he picks up the thought and says, oh, by while I'm at it, let Leviathan swallow up the sun of the day, make it dark. So Job, referring to this ancient creature who will return again in the poetry of this text, not here, but later. And while lamenting that he did not perish at conception and grieving that he lived to see the day of his birth, please notice another interesting comment made in verse 11. Having said, why did I not die at birth, come forth from the womb and expire? Why did the knees receive me? Why the breasts that I should suck? The latter, we understand, the nursing of the mother, as Job's mother nursed him. But the knees, how curious. Some say that it has reference to the passing of the child as the mother births the infant. It passes, if you will, through the knees. But this says receive. It could be a reference to the mother placing the infant on her knees as she prepares to begin the nursing. It probably better refers to the patriarchal process of a father being given the infant shortly after birth. The child was placed on the knees of the father, and he would there give it the family's blessing. And Job says, why was I ever so blessed? Why did those knees ever receive me? Why wasn't it a corpse that they held in their hands? And then with the thought of becoming a corpse, ghoulish as it sounds, he turns to the blessing of that as he describes heaven, 13 through 19. Look closely. For now, meaning had I died, I would have been laying down and been quiet. I would have slept then, and I would have been at rest. I would have been alongside kings and counselors and princes, verse 15, who had gold and filling their houses with silver. Verse 17, there the wicked cease from raging. That's true in heaven. There the weary are at rest. Prisoners are at ease. They do not hear the voice of the taskmaster. The small and the greater there, and the slave is free from his master. It's a beautiful picture of peace and solemnity and ease. And he said, oh, that could have been my lot, but I lived. And I've lost it all. The small and the greater there, and the slave is free from his master. It's a beautiful picture of peace and solemnity and ease. And he said, oh, that could have been my lot, but I lived. And I've lost it all. And as a result,

freak. Ugh! You take that away. I have no interest in anything to eat. And the man, along with the suffering of the sickness, is now starving. And his cries come like water poured out. He speaks of his fears in verse 25 and his dread. The things I dreaded have fallen upon me. This may have reference to those days when he was prosperous and life was good, and he in unguarded moments wondered if they would remain that. And my worst fears have been realized, and now dread has fallen upon me. I am not at ease. I am not quiet. I am not at rest. I am full of turmoil. End of speech. His friends are nearby, staring him down, analyzing him from their vantage point of good health, and beginning their sermons, if you will, as they will soon rebuke him because he's getting what he deserves, if you can imagine. One man writes, "These are the harshest words Job utters against himself in the entire book. They startle us. His friends, too, are shocked. They fear his faith in God has melted into distrust. Why would one who refused to curse God be so hostile toward his own life? The contrast between the Job of the prologue and the Job of the poem could not be sharper." Ever felt like this? We've come a long ways in church history in the last four decades. My little segment of ministry has happened in about a four-decade period of time. I began seriously to minister a year before I was out of seminary in 1962, and that puts me right about 40 years now. Early on, when you suffered from a depression that resulted in this kind of thinking, you never told anybody. I don't remember not just one course. I don't remember one line from one of my professors who ever even addressed mental illness from 1959 to my graduating in 1963, not once. Christians didn't have that. The first book I read on the mental and emotional struggles of a Christian was Why Christians Crack Up, by Dr. Marian Nelson, and it was considered heresy by many evangelicals. Christians don't crack up, was the common belief. You don't have breakdowns. You know what the word was that was used of those who struggled emotionally back in the early and mid-60s? Nervous. She's nervous. And if you ever, God help you, if you ever had to be hospitalized, there just wasn't a Christian word for it. And you didn't tell a soul. Shame upon shame that you didn't trust the Lord through your struggle and find Him faithful to help you with your depression. I remember being told by a prof who talked to us about doing funerals that if you did funerals for those who committed suicide and they happened to have been Christians, never mention that they were Christians. It didn't sound right then, and it doesn't sound right now. And I didn't know enough to know that Job 3 was in the book back then, or I would have loved to have said, "What about this?" But this old salt has come through a number of things since 40 years ago. And I've buried many a Christian who took her own life or his life. It's always heartbreaking. But I never once would put them down. My heart goes out to them. And you're not nervous. Who knows the reason? The spectrum is broad. I wouldn't even begin to name the possible reasons. I just know that we are still human. We are human beings, even though we claim Christ as Savior and Lord.

Ours is a fallen world, and depraved natures run through us too, sometimes more obviously than they run through the lost. The ugliest letters I've ever received have come from fellow Christians who wrote me in Christian love, of course. You understand. So I want to say, back then, if you sought out help from a psychologist, you were nervous. But I want to tell you today, if you struggle and you need help and you need a good Christian psychologist, the most intelligent thing you can do is find one and go. And go as long as you need to go. And be sure that that psychologist or psychiatrist really, really does know the Lord Jesus and really is able to give you direction so that you can work your way through it. And I say to you, God bless you for every hour you spend finding your way out of the hole that you have been in for whatever reason. I don't know that I would have been as mature enough earlier in my life to do this, but I think at the end of hearing Job, as he's crushed with his head in his hands and probably pouring out tears, I could not have restrained walking over and throwing my arms around him and telling him how much I love him and respect him. Though I don't understand how terrible it must be. And I say to everyone who is engaged in the work of psychology and psychiatry, who know our Savior and appreciate His Word and believe in its truths, I say, go for it. Help all you can, as long as you can. And our prayers are with you. Now, having said all that, there are three closing practical lines I want to give you. Then I want to tell you a story that's true, and I'm through. Rather briefly now, number one, there are days too dark for the sufferer to see light. There are days that are just too dark for the sufferer to see light. That's where Job is. Some of you have not seen light for a long time. I'll say more to you in a moment, but just stay with me. Second, there are experiences too extreme for the hurting to find hope. There are some experiences too extreme for the hurting to have hope. And third, along with that, similar sounding words, but the details are different. There are valleys too deep for the anguished to find relief, meaning on their own. There are days too dark for the sufferer to see light. There are experiences too extreme for the hurting to have hope. There are valleys too deep for the anguished to find relief. And the theory that Corrie ten Boom lived out and put in her book, which is so good, there is no pit so deep but that he is not deeper still. Isn't that a great line? Those who are depressed don't know that and can't reason with that. They would deny that because they sense the distance between them and God, and it's confusing. Now, having said all of that and sounding so nice to those who are struggling, let me add, some people like to be victims, okay? Some people enjoy the role of victim, and they milk that for everything it's worth, and they love to just manipulate people and say they're just strugglers and they can't seem. I'm not talking to you. You need to get your stuff together. That's the other side of me here, you know. Before you think I'm this soft teddy bear, I'm a get your stuff together guy also. And if you milk that, if you manipulate others because of that, you're enjoying your struggle, and you're going in the wrong direction. And a real good psychologist or psychiatrist will tell you that, but I'll leave it up to her or him to do that. During Cynthia's and my student years at Dallas, a man in a class just behind ours, I was in the class of 63, Dennis Guernsey was in the class of 64. Dennis and Lucy became friends of ours because we both lived in campus apartments, which, praise God, had been torn down. But back then, we lived right on campus, and when you lived in campus apartments, there were only 10 of them, and so you got to know everybody around, and you hung out. And you know how it is in school, you're good friends, and Dennis and Lucy became some of our best, and we just loved them. And they had a little baby boy
whom Dennis just loved. He just loved him. Dennis was sort of jerked up, my mother would say. Raised by an irresponsible mother, and I don't know that I ever heard him tell about his father. But this little boy became for him his reason to go on. And he and Lucy were such great parents. We had our Kurt by then, and they had their son. And after I graduated, I went on to ministry, and Dennis, after he graduated, moved to Los Angeles, where he then went to USC to earn his PhD in psychology because he felt, courageous decision back then, he felt that he could help people who struggled as he had struggled growing up. And indeed he did. But while studying as a PhD student, their little boy, at age 4, stumbled into a pool of a neighbor and drowned. And they lost him. And it devastated Dennis. He told me the story later. He said, I got in my car, having lost my boy. And I grabbed that steering wheel, and I drove about every freeway in Los Angeles. And I screamed out to God. The grief and the anger and the sorrow and the loss. And he said, I said things that I'd never said before to anybody. I said it all. I just vomited it out. About dawn, he drove back into his driveway. Shirt was dripping wet with his sweat. He turned the key off, hands still gripping the steering wheel. And he said, I was comforted with one thought. God can handle everything I said. Isn't that a great line? God can handle everything I just said. In years to come, the Lord gave them 2 wonderful girls. They grew them upright. There was no one ever to take the place of that little boy. Dennis has since died of brain cancer. But I'll never forget, God could handle everything I said. There is no blast against Job at the end of chapter 3. God doesn't say, shame on you, Job. God understood. And he understands you. He can take it. And the best part, he'll never tell on you. Job has it all recorded for preachers to work on for centuries. Yours and mine will remain a secret inside our cars and in the back part of our bedrooms and out under the trees of the forest. He can handle it all. Let it all out. Let it all out. Let it out. You never fully get over grief until you express it fully. Job has to express it. And I salute him. May we bow our heads. Oh, I don't know where you are today in all of this. You might even, in a candid, unguarded moment, say, move over, Job. I know exactly where you are. I'm there right now. Or it may be that you've come through that kind of thing, and how wonderfully fitted you are now to understand those who go through it. You, of all people, would be the one who would never have a word of criticism for Job. You've been there. You've done that. I just want to say to you who are there and have never found the Lord Jesus, the real sad part of the story for you without Christ is that even when you work through your struggle, you won't have peace. And maybe all this struggle is designed to bring you to the cross. I'd like to think that. That he's brought you down to the black hole of where you are, and
is stand with you through that so that you'll look up and see the one who died, that you might know a lasting, in fact, ultimately an eternal peace with him. Because you understand, if you died today without Christ, you have no idea what misery's about until that moment of your death, for the rest of your days. So come, please, don't delay. Just understand that the penalty was paid in full for your sins and the sins of the whole world, and he stands ready to receive you if you place your faith and trust in the one who died for you and rose from the dead and lives for you. Thank you for going with us, our Father, all the way to the valley of death's dark shadow. Thank you for being there as we go through it, though we don't sense your presence, and for being there as we come out of it. Thank you for giving light in our most desperate moments. Thank you for giving us hope when our hurt can't be described in words. Thank you for rescuing us from the valley. In the name of Jesus, thank you for being so good. Everyone said,

There is no pit so deep that God is not deeper still. Job discovered that. Dennis Guernsey discovered that on the freeways of Los Angeles in the darkest night of his life. And perhaps you're discovering it right now. You see, God never rebuked Job for what happened in chapter 3. He understood every word, and he understands yours. You're listening to Insight for Living. Our Bible teacher Chuck Swindoll is just getting underway in his comprehensive study on the life of Job. He titled today's message, The Mournful Wail of a Miserable Man. Ever received bum advice from a friend? I'm Bill Meyer. Join us when Chuck Swindoll describes how to respond to bad counsel tomorrow on Insight for Living.

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0: The runaway prophet, Jonah. That is our topic on Turning Point with Dr. David Jeremiah. And tonight, worm theology. That's coming up next. I trust you're going to enjoy Turning Point.
1: God will use any means to bring us into alignment with His will. In Jonah, He used a fish, and later used something even more surprising, a worm. Today on Turning Point, Dr. David Jeremiah wraps up his series, Jonah, the Runaway Prophet, with a look at how God used that tiny worm to make a big change in Jonah's heart. To introduce today's eye-opening message, Worm Theology, here's David.
2: Well, this is a surprising discovery when you read the book of Jonah. You aren't quite prepared for this part of the story. It sort of slips on your blind side, and there it is. God using a little worm to teach Jonah a lesson. We'll get to it in just a moment. You don't want to miss today's program. Hey, we are working very diligently to prepare you for the beginning of a new book that comes out in October. I haven't said much about it. There's a lot of stuff going on the internet from Turning Point about it. But the book is called The Battle for Your Soul, and the pre-sale is underway right now through October the 5th. You can get more information about it at our website, and we would like to have you involved in this. We'd love for you to have a copy of this book before it goes on sale in the bookstores. And we are really excited about the powerful message in this book. Here now is our interesting discussion of worm theology. Jonah chapter 4 is one of the most unusual endings of all of Scripture. If we were writing the story of Jonah, we would have probably quit at the end of chapter 3, the story of the great revival. That feels like the natural conclusion. But God doesn't stop there. No, God has more for us to learn. He gives us one more chapter, and before we're finished, we will see why that chapter matters so much. We notice, first of all, the passion of Jonah in the first verse of chapter 4. It says, but it displeased Jonah exceedingly, and he became angry. What was Jonah so upset about? He was upset because the city of Nineveh had repented from the greatest to the least, even including the animals, according to the text. There had been a massive revival led by Jonah, and he was upset about it. I can't imagine that. In his heart, if he'd been right, he would have been doing all he could to set up ways to move through the city and disciple all the new believers. He would have been like Barnabas in the New Testament. When God blessed his work, he summoned Paul to help him. He should have been running around calling all the other prophets that he knew, saying, hey, come on over here and help me get this thing going, because a lot of people are coming to God in Nineveh and we need help to help them get started right. But instead, Jonah was displeased and he was very angry. And the word anger in the Hebrew language is a word which means to boil or to burn. In other words, Jonah was hot. One commentator said Jonah's problem was that he had been concerned about his own reputation, because he'd been walking up and down through the city saying, in 40 days, God's going to destroy this city. And now that that wasn't going to happen, what would they think of Jonah? Or maybe someone said he was more concerned about God's reputation. He was looking out for God. How many of you know we don't have to look out for God? But he was looking out for God. You know, God's reputation is on the line. He said he would destroy the city, and now he's not going to do it. I mean, here's the greatest revival in history, and Jonah is angry instead of rejoicing for what God has done. He's focused on what did not happen rather than celebrating mercy. He is troubled by it. He reminds me of the story of the prodigal son in the New Testament. In the first part in Luke 15, the prodigal demands his inheritance and he's going to the far country. This is what Jonah did when he ran away from God at the beginning. He went to the far country. He went to Tarshish. But here in chapter 4, Jonah was more like the elder brother. The elder brother heard the music and the dancing for the one who had returned, and he was filled with anger. And the Bible says he was angry and would not go in. He didn't go to the party. Jonah was like that. God sent this incredible revival, and Jonah wanted nothing to do with it. So after the passion of Jonah, we see his prayer. In the first verse was his passion. Verses 2 and 3, Jonah's prayer. So he prayed to the Lord and he said, Lord, was not this what I said when I was still in my country? Therefore I fled previously to Tarshish. For I knew that you are a gracious and merciful God, slow to anger and abundant in loving kindness, one who relents from doing harm. Therefore now, O Lord, please take my life from me, for it is better for me to die than to live. In verses 2 and 3, we see the prayer of Jonah. This is the second prayer of Jonah recorded in this book. The first one took place while he was in the belly of the whale. That was a little more intense than this one. That was a prayer of confession and repentance. But now Jonah is praying again, and this time this self-righteous anger leads him to one of the most unusual prayers you will find in all the Bible. His prayer is both a confession and a complaint. First of all, the good part of his prayer, Jonah confesses what he knows about God. He said, Lord, was this not what I knew when I was still in my country? I knew that you were a gracious and merciful God, that you were slow to anger and abundant in loving kindness, one who relents from doing harm. Jonah's problem wasn't what he didn't know about God. His problem was what he did know about God. In the first part of his prayer, Jonah explains why he was unwilling to go to Nineveh. His confession is centered on what he knew about God. He said, God, you're gracious, merciful, slow to anger, abundant in loving kindness, and one who relents from doing harm. Did you know that this description, exactly like that, appears 7 other times in the Old Testament? Everywhere else it is used as a source of comfort or hope for God's people. Here, Jonah used it as a source of frustration. From personal experience, Jonah knew that if the wicked people of Nineveh changed their attitude toward God, he would forgive them. And that is what made him angry. He did not want Nineveh to respond. He did not want them to be spared. He wanted them to be judged. He did not like the people of Nineveh. He thought their time to get what was coming to them was here. His problem was not what he did know about God. His problem was what he did know about God. He knew God was gracious, merciful, and compassionate, and that was exactly what troubled him. I have to point out, Jonah was happy about when God's compassion worked for him. He just didn't want it to work for Nineveh. You say, that's terrible, but think about this. You're driving down the highway, and on this particular day, you are speeding. You look in your mirror and you see a police officer coming and you glance at your speedometer and you realize you are guilty. But the officer passes you and pulls over the driver who's in front of you who's also speeding. And you are happy. You are glad. Jonah was glad when God passed over him. He was not glad when God passed over Nineveh. That was his confession, and he knew that to be true about God. Notice his complaint. His complaint was, therefore, O Lord, please take my life from me, for it is better for me to die than to live. Students of human behavior have often noted a connection between hatred for others and pity for yourself. Jonah's complaining prayer sounds very much like the prayer of Elijah under the juniper tree. Do you remember that story? Elijah had delivered God's message and carried out his command, but he felt like a failure. Queen Jezebel had threatened his life and he became discouraged and he ran into the wilderness and found a juniper tree and he sat down and began to pout. And 1 Kings 19:4 says, he prayed that he might die and said, it is enough, Lord, take my life, for I am no better than my father's. The interesting difference between Elijah and Jonah is this. Elijah wanted to die because he thought he was a failure. Jonah wanted to die because he knew he was a success. If you look carefully at Jonah's complaint, you will see the core of his problem. Right in the text it says, it is better for me. Oh, Jonah's problem was spiritual myopia. All he could see was what was better for himself. Everything else was measured by how it affected him. He did not have the heart of God for others because he was consumed with himself. And when you look around today, it's not hard to see a bit of that same spirit. It's made its way into the church. Stay around long enough and you will hear someone say, I'm not going to do that because my needs aren't being met. That kind of thinking is self-focused, and it often leaves your needs unmet because God's way is different. As you care for others, He takes care of you. If you want a friend, you got to be a friend. If you need encouragement, you got to encourage someone else. If you want to be valued, take time to value others. When you focus on others, you'll often find that your own needs are met along the way. But Jonah didn't understand that. He only saw what was best for Jonah, and now he's sitting there overwhelmed with self-pity, asking God to take his life. We come to the fourth verse and the probing of Jonah. By all standards, God was going to put Jonah to death right there. I mean, he deserved it. He deserved to die. God had pursued him, corrected him, used him, and now Jonah stood in open defiance of God. Have you ever thought about what would you do with Jonah if you were God? We probably wouldn't have anywhere near the patience God had. If God had dealt with him strictly in justice, Jonah would have been finished. But instead, in kindness and patience, God reached out to him. And I love what God does. He teaches us a lot about how to deal with people. He doesn't accuse him. He asks him a question. Let me just say, that's a good way to interact with people when you're in a point of contention. Questions are better than accusations. Here's what God said. Jonah, is it right for you to be angry? Question makes a man examine his own heart. But you know what happened? Jonah didn't even answer him. You can look far and wide. He was so angry with God, he didn't even respond. Instead of repenting, he sank deeper into self-pity and he went out to find a place to pout. So we go from the probing of Jonah to the protest of Jonah in verse 5. So Jonah went out of the city and he sat on the east side of the city. There he made himself a shelter and he sat under in the shade till he might see what would become of the city. Now, folks, this is really interesting. It is obvious from the text that Jonah was still hoping God might destroy Nineveh. God sent a revival and Jonah's going out to watch and see if God doesn't come through and wipe them out, because he went up and down the city saying everything about God destroying the city. If God was going to do it, Jonah wanted to have a good place to watch, so he got himself a good seat. He went to the east side of the city, found a vantage point, settled in to see what would happen. Two expressions in this verse reveal his heart. First of all, the Bible says he went out. He left the presence of God. He walked away from the revival. He turned his back on what God was doing. All around him, people were repenting, crying out to God, seeking forgiveness. Everywhere Jonah looked, he could see the evidence of God's mercy and grace, and he could not stand it, and he did not want to be a part of it. You say, how could Jonah be like that? And yet, we've all seen it. When God begins to move, and when lives are changed, and people are saved, or there's something going on in your high school that's amazing, a lot of people stand back and they criticize and they'll say stuff like, that's way too emotional for me. Or people are being pressured, or that's not real. And to be sure, not everything that looks like a revival is actually a revival, but Scripture calls us to be discerning. But sometimes that discernment can turn into a critical and cynical spirit, where we question everything and we trust nothing, and before long we find ourselves like Jonah. We miss out on what God is doing. So he went out, but the Scripture says he sat down. He chose a place east of the city. He built a little shelter to protect himself from the sun, and he sat there with a defiant spirit. You can almost hear him saying, all right, God, I'm here, now do it. You said you would destroy this city. I told them you would. Now bring it down. I'm not leaving until you do. That was Jonah, sitting outside the city waiting for judgment. When God had chosen to show mercy, Jonah just couldn't stand it. He hated the Ninevites so much. Verses 6 through 8 of the fourth chapter show us Jonah's preservation. God is now going to start to work on Jonah again, one-on-one. And let me suggest to you men and women that when God works on you, he's got an incredible inventory of stuff he can use to work on you. I mean, he is in control of the whole universe. And it's amazing what God is going to do to work on Jonah. It's an amazing story. And the Lord prepared a plant and made it come up over Jonah that it might be shade for his head to deliver him from his misery. So Jonah was very grateful for the plant. This is the second time God has prepared something for Jonah. Back in the first chapter, the Bible says he prepared a great fish for Jonah. Now he's preparing a plant for Jonah. He's got a couple more things to prepare later on. Most people believe this was a fast-growing vine like a castor oil plant with large leaves that provided shade. And the plant grew quickly because God prepared it. And when it spread its leaves over Jonah and gave him relief from the heat, the Bible says Jonah was very grateful. The King James Version says he was exceedingly glad. Isn't that interesting? The first time in the whole book that Jonah is happy. He was exceedingly angry in verse 1. He's exceedingly grateful in verse 6. And in verse 9, he's exceedingly angry again. He's mad, then he's glad, then he's mad again. He's a man driven by his emotions. And what made him happy? A plant. That raises the question, what makes you happy? Because what brings you joy often reveals the condition of your heart. Happiness comes in many forms. Sometimes it's a house, sometimes it's a car, sometimes it's a hobby, a possession, something we enjoy, and if we're not careful, we become attached to those things. But notice what happens next. The Lord gives and the Lord takes away. Blessed be the name of the Lord, right? But as morning dawned the next day, God prepared a worm, and it so damaged the plant that it withered. And it happened when the sun arose that God prepared a vehement east wind, and the sun beat on Jonah's head so that he grew faint. Then he wished death for himself, and he said, "It is better for me to die than to live." The Bible says that God prepared a worm. It attacked the plant, and it withered. The shade was gone. Then God prepared a scorching east wind, and the sun beat down on Jonah's head until he grew faint. God prepared the fish to redirect Jonah, but to correct Jonah's heart, he prepared three things: a plant, a worm, and a wind. And Jonah lost his shade. Now he's sitting in the heat, the wind blowing against him like a furnace, and the comfort God gave him has been taken away. And once again, Jonah is angry. And the text says he would rather die than live. We are not so different from Jonah. We get attached to the plants in our lives. And when those things begin to take the place of God, the Lord has a way of dealing with us. God prepares plants and God prepares worms. If we will not release those things to him, he knows how to remove them, not to harm us, but to teach us. Notice the pouting of Jonah in verse 9. Then God said to Jonah, "Is it right for you to be angry about the plant?" And Jonah said, "It is right for me to be angry even to death." Jonah was mad, then he was glad, and now he's mad again. But notice this, at least now he's talking to God, because last time he wouldn't even answer him. The last time he would not even answer God, and now he responds and he says he has the right to be angry even if it kills him. And this reminds us of Jonah's real problem from the beginning. Jonah knew a great deal about God, but he did not truly know God. He did not understand God's heart. Through all of his years of ministry, he had never grasped the depth of God's love and mercy. And the pity of Jonah in verses 10 and 11, now watch this. God used Jonah's experience with the plant to teach him a lesson. And I got to tell you something, if you don't believe God is wise and you don't believe God knows how to do what he does, just listen to this. But the Lord said to Jonah, "Jonah, you've had pity on the plant for which you have not labored nor made it grow, which came up in a night and perished in a night. And should I not pity Nineveh, that great city in which are more than 120,000 persons who cannot discern between right hand and left, and much livestock? Jonah had pity on something that had no soul, no life beyond a moment, yet he was angry that God would pity a city full of people. God reminds him that Nineveh was full of people, including many children who were too young to understand right from wrong, along with many animals. In other words, Jonah, you care about a plant. Should I not care about people? Should I not care about children? Should I not care about a city full of life? The contrast is overwhelming. The plant lasted a day. The souls of people are for eternity. The loss of a plant is nothing, but the loss of a city would be devastating. This was a defining moment for Jonah. God was exposing his heart. Jonah, you had no compassion. You obeyed, but you did not care. You spoke my message, but you did not share my heart. As we bring this series to a close, I want to ask you just a few questions. But first, notice something. This book begins in an unusual way, and it ends the same way. The final verse is a question, and it is never answered. It just sort of hangs out there. It lingers so that every time you think about Jonah, you hear that question. Jonah, you had pity on a plant. Should I not have pity on a city? That question is meant for all of us. Here's my question. Number one, is comfort more important than compassion? God was asking Jonah, is your comfort more important than my compassion? Jonah was wrapped up in his shade. He was focused on his own comfort. He was ignoring God's heart for people. We enjoy the things that God gives us, and rightly so. He provides for us and cares for our needs. But when those things become so important that we no longer have time for God, something is wrong. When our lives are consumed with what we have, we lose sight of what matters. It's a simple test. If it all disappeared tomorrow, would you still want to serve God? This is not about how much you have. It's about whether what you have has you. Question number two, is the material more important than the spiritual? There's a big misunderstanding about this. Most people think the material is the real life and the spiritual is sort of not real life. But the opposite is true. The material is temporary. The spiritual is eternal. The spiritual is reality. Third question, is the temporal more important than the eternal? The plant was temporary. Jonah was focused on the plant. It had a one-day lifespan, and it was gone. The people of Nineveh were eternal. God's heart was stirred for people, especially for those who were vulnerable and unaware. This is the heart of God. And we are called to live with eternity in view, to care for souls, to invest in lives, to see people the way God sees them. I've told you many times, there's only two things that are eternal. Only two things are going to survive the ultimate on this earth. One of them is the Word of God, and the other are the souls of men and women. Where are we putting our emphasis? The message of Jonah is not just about obedience. It is about compassion. It is about aligning our hearts with God's heart. God is saying, I have a great heart for people. What about you? What about me? God needs to reinvigorate our hearts for his purpose. Our goal should be to go to heaven and take as many people with us as we can. When we have that compassion in our hearts, God can use us.
3: Amen. Well, I hope that's what's in your heart. And if it is true that it is in your heart, it will be in your life, and it will be evident in what you do every day. We are at the end of our discussion of the book of Jonah. We'll have some incidental messages on other things between now and the first of the month. But if you have enjoyed the study of Jonah, be sure to get the study guide and the CD package from Turning Point. Go to davidjeremiah.org, and there you will find all the information you need to get these products shipped to your home, and you can use them in many ways going forward. The reason I say that today with urgency is we don't talk about these individual studies except when they're on the air. And it'll be some time before we do Jonah again, I promise you. So if you're interested in this book, this is the time to take action. Have a wonderful day. We'll see you next time right here on this good station. I'm David Jeremiah. Thank you for listening.
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1: Greetings, friends. Today we are to study one of the most critical, and yet I suppose one of the least understood, phrases concerning the character of God that's in the entire Bible. You remember in John's epistle that there is a phrase that declares that God is love. We find this in the 4th chapter and the 7th verse. He that loveth not knoweth not God, for God is love. Today we talk of the love of God. But before John talks of the love of God, he mentions in John's epistle, the 1st chapter and the 5th verse, that God is light. There can be no real comprehension of the love of God until, first of all, we have considered the fact that God himself is light. Indeed, today, many of our popular hymns and choruses and melodies seem to emphasize that God is love, but I have a great suspicion in my heart that there is far more sentiment in much of what is sung than there is of scriptural truth. Oh, to get back to some of the old theological concepts that reverberated in the hymnology of days gone by, instead of the trivia that so often is sung in the name of Christian ministry in the days in which we're living. You see, it seems as though so often we have people who talk in terms of, I was lonely by the lake, until the hand of God's love touched me, and then I became glad. Of course, I'm making it up, but you know what I mean when I say that this seems to be so much of the emphasis that we hear from Christian communication today. Let me remind you of a hymn that was written back in 1798, and there we find there is, from the lips of Thomas Binney, a concept of the fact of the light of Almighty God. Listen to what he says. I'm going to take time to read it to you today, and pray that somehow or another the light of God may dawn across your understanding as never before. Eternal light, eternal light, how pure the soul must be when placed within thy searching sight. It shrinks not, but with calm delight can live and look on thee. That surround thy throne may bear the burning bliss, but that is surely theirs alone, since they have never, never known a fallen world like this. Oh, how shall I, whose native sphere is dark, whose mind is dim, before the ineffable appear, and on my naked spirit bear the uncreated beam? There is a way for man to rise to that sublime abode, an offering and a sacrifice, a Holy Spirit's energies, an advocate with God. These prepare us for the sight of holiness above. The sons of ignorance and night may dwell in the eternal light through the eternal love. You see, the love of God that was manifest in the sacrifice of our Lord Jesus, the giving of the Holy Spirit, and now his advocacy on high, that love can never be fully comprehended unless we recognize that it prepares us to come into the presence of God, who is holiness and light. John says in his epistle, talking of the character of God, this then is the message which we have heard from him and are reporting unto you. This then is the message, that God is light, and in him is no darkness at all. It seems sad that today we're living in a twilight zone. The smog that's overhanging many of the large cities around the world is nothing as compared with the smog that's hiding from the minds of men the brightness of the light of Almighty God. You remember that Ezekiel was conscious of this light. Indeed, he went a little bit further and described it as a fire out of which came lightnings. Let me read to you what he says as we turn to Ezekiel chapter 1 and verse 13. As for the likeness of the living creatures, their appearance was like burning coals of fire. Indeed, they were reflecting the very light and the very fiery presence of God, those created creatures that were around his throne. And like the appearance of lamps, Ezekiel went on to say, it went up and down among them, the living creatures. The fire was bright, and out of the fire went forth lightning. Ezekiel makes it quite clear that he is endeavoring to describe in terms that were comprehensible certain truths which are totally without human comprehension. In Ezekiel 1:27, he says, "And I saw like the color of amber, like the appearance of fire round about within it, from the appearance of its loins even upwards, and from the appearance of its loins even downward. I saw as it were the appearance of fire, and it had brightness round about it." Have you ever been in the presence of God, when somehow or another it seemed as though that light was transparent? Let me read to you from Daniel. Daniel says this, "His body also was like the beryl, and his face like the appearance of lightning, and his eyes like lamps of fire, and his arms and his feet the color like to polished bronze, and the voice of his words like the voice of many multitudes." In chapter 10 and verse 6 he goes on to say, "Yet heard I the voice of his words, then was I in a deep sleep on my face, and my face turned toward the ground." My friend, how you and I need to encounter that eternal light that makes us turn our face toward the ground with the sheer consciousness that we are in the presence of the Lord. You remember John on the Isle of Patmos? He saw the one in the midst of the seven lampstands that were indicative of the seven churches. And we read, "When I saw him, I fell at his feet as dead." The first thing that we do when we have an encounter with God as he is to fall on our face toward the ground. And we say with Isaiah of old, "Woe is me, for I am undone. I am a man of unclean lips, and I dwell in the midst of a people of unclean lips." There's nothing like the light of Almighty God to reveal the sin and the need of the human heart. That great saint of God, Tozer, wrote a prayer which we ought ourselves to pray, and which I want to read and pray with you at this moment. This is what he says, as he was conscious of the fact that God was light. "O Majesty unspeakable, my soul desires to be with thee. I cry to thee from the dust. Yet when I inquire after thy name, it is secret." To read and pray with you at this moment. This is what he says, as he was conscious of the fact that God was light. "O Majesty unspeakable, my soul desires to be with thee. I cry to thee from the dust. Yet when I inquire after thy name, it is secret. Thou art hidden in the light

0: encourage me to believe that I may in some measure know thee. Therefore, I pray thee, whatever of thyself thou hast pleased to disclose, help me to search out as treasure more precious than rubies, or merchandise of fine gold. For with thee will I live when the stars of twilight are no more, and the heavens have vanished away, and only thou remainest. My friends, the twilight zone that is gripping Europe, the smog-like spectacle that is deluding the minds of men and causing them to be deluded by all the atheistic perversions of the age, these deceptions that have even entered the church of our Lord Jesus Christ are brought to nothing in the presence of God, who is eternal light. When we think of God being light, we think of a Greek word which appears without the article. The rule of the Greek grammar is that the absence of the article shows a quality of nature or of essence. God is not the light. God is light. His nature, his very essence, that characteristic that is divine, is that God is light. So we see that when you and I come before him who is light, we appreciate more fully the depth of his love, which enables us to live and to look in his holy presence. We do it not by reaching up. We do it by bending down and appreciating as never before the blood, the atonement, the ascension, and the intercession of our Lord Jesus Christ. Will you pray with me right now? O God, thou who art eternal light, and in whom is no darkness, out of this darkened world I call upon thee to have mercy and to exercise thy grace in my life, and to enable me to walk in the light as thou art in the light. For thy dear name's sake. Amen.
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2: 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The outcomes are not the same. One ends in death, the other in eternal life. Karl Marx and D.L. Moody epitomize the two views and the two results. Today, more from the first of two discussions about Marx and Moody from the Moody Church in Chicago. 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Here now is Pastor Lutzer, along with Greg Quiggle.
3: This is Pastor Lutzer. Welcome to a very special edition of Running to Win. We're speaking about a brand new book entitled Marx and Moody, Two Contemporaries, Two Gospels, Two Tombstones, and One Choice. Very quickly, Marx looked at the world and Moody looked at the world, and they saw a lot of injustice, didn't they?
4: Yes, they did. Yes, they did. The world that they lived in was incredibly poverty-stricken, massive injustice. So, for example, working-class people worked 12 to 16 hours a day, 6 days a week. They lived in incredibly difficult situations, paid poor wages. Housing was incredibly unsafe. Sanitation was unheard of. It was just a terrible, especially in the cities, a terrible living situation.
3: And what I want to do is to outline very briefly the first two points of the Communist Manifesto, which addresses that.
4: Yes.
3: And then I'm going to turn to you and we're going to talk about Moody and what he had to say about it, and also to help people to understand what the real message is that we need to get to people. Obviously, their physical needs are very important, yes, but they are not all important. All right, the manifesto. What Karl Marx begins by saying is this, and I'm doing it from memory. He says it is important, number one, that all things are to be owned by the state. As a matter of fact, to put it more clearly, the abolition of private property. That's number one. You see, what Marx decided was this. People argue over money. They go to war over money. You have, of course, the people who had factories. They took advantage of people for money. What if nobody owned anything? What if the state owned everything? And then the state could divvy it out in accordance with equity, and everybody would be very, very happy. And everybody would wake up in the morning excited to work for the state. And people don't understand that in socialism. And by the way, at the end of the book, I also talk about how Karl Marx viewed the difference between socialism and communism. But be that as it may, at the end of the day, people would say to themselves, why, this is a form of paradise. Well, it didn't turn out that way. And then number two, very quickly, is all faith in God has to be transferred to faith in the state. Hmm. I want to say this quickly, and then we're going to be getting back to Moody in just a moment. Marx viewed human beings as people who were controlled by oppression. Take away the oppression, and evil, crime, will basically disappear. Why is it that people, they steal and kill? It's because of oppression. Take away the oppression. Destroy the family. That's actually the next point. Because you see, men oppress their wives. Parents oppress their children. They take them to church and God is the ultimate oppressor. So get rid of God and you'll no longer have oppression. Didn't turn out that way, did it? Now, Moody looked at the same situation, and what was his message?
4: His message was the problem is sin. In fact, he called it ruined by sin. He said all human beings are ruined by sin. The problem is not oppression. The problem is there is something deeply, fundamentally wrong with us that the Bible calls sin. And Moody said, unless you deal with this core issue, really all you're doing is moving the deck chairs around on the Titanic, because you're only dealing with the symptom and not the fundamental problem. And so he said, you have to address this problem of human sin in order to really get at the problems that both he and Mark saw happening in the urban centers in the Western world.
3: And first of all, and I love the three R's, right? Yes. Ruined by sin. What's the second one?
4: Redeemed by Christ. And the third one is regenerated by the Holy Spirit.
3: And that, of course, is transforming. People have to understand this. Marx and Moody fundamentally saw humanity very differently. Marx believed everybody is good.
4: Yes.
3: Take away the oppression, and suddenly you will find all of this flourishing of human nature. Moody understood we are fatally flawed. You know, when it comes to Moody, people have to understand, and I know we sure don't have time to do it here, but people need to understand that Moody also spoke very much to the social conditions.
4: Yes.
3: And that's the thing, of course, that you discovered in your studies of Moody. And by the way, your part of the book highlights that very, very clearly. And what we need to do is to be able to understand the fundamental issues, but then, of course, speak to all the other issues. Greg, I hope that when we return in our next time together, that you have time to tell us about Moody. I know that he was having a haircut with a president of the United States and how that went.
4: Yes.
3: And also his large crusades in London.
4: Yes.
3: What a remarkable story. And by the way, in the first chapter of your book, I love the way in which you outlined all of the headlines in the Western world regarding Moody's fame. Just imagine preaching to 20,000 people a night without a microphone back in the 1800s. Remarkable. I want to say a word to all those of you who are listening. From my heart to yours, I want to thank you so much for your prayers. Thank you for the opportunity that we have to share the good news of the gospel of Jesus Christ. And as I already mentioned, it is because of your prayers and because of your gifts that Running to Win can continue and even can expand to other countries. What we want to do here is to help people to be able to realistically evaluate our situation in life, to see our sin, but also to see the wonders of God's grace. Greg, I think we have time for a line or two, if you have it there,
4: yes,
3: of one of Moody's sermons. Share with us how he, with such a sense of immediacy, shared the gospel with people.
4: Yes, if I can read briefly. Once Moody was preaching on the power of Christ's blood to forgive sins. And he says, look at that Roman soldier as he pushed his spear into the very heart of the God-man. What a hellish deed. But what was the next thing that took place? Blood covered the spear. Oh, thank God, blood covers sin. There was the blood covering the spear, the very point of it, the very crowning act of sin brought out the very crowning act of love. The crown act of wickedness was the crowning act of grace. Moody believed, and we believe, that it does not matter what you have done. Nothing is beyond the capacity of the blood of Jesus Christ to forgive. God's grace extends to all sin, regardless of who you are. God offers forgiveness in and through his Son, Jesus, and his shed blood on the cross for you.
3: My friend, today Isn't that good news in a world that has lost its way, a world that is obsessed with its guilt, not knowing where to turn? That's the news that you and I need to hear, and I can't help but think that there are many people listening to Running to Win today, and you specifically needed that message. Yes, even the person, even the soldier that pierced the side of Christ, is one who can be redeemed by that blood. For a gift of any amount, we're making this book available for you. It's entitled Marks and Moody, Two Contemporaries, Two Gospels, Two Tombstones, and One Choice. Ask for the book entitled Marks and Moody. It will motivate you to godliness. It will help you to understand our culture, but thankfully also, it will point to hope. Young people need to read this book, as all of us do, so that we might be able to interact with this world and at the same time highlight the grace of the Lord Jesus Christ. So from my heart to yours today, I want to thank you so much. It's because of people just like you that Running to Win can go around the world sharing the good news of the gospel of Jesus Christ, even as D.L. Moody preached, the blood of Jesus Christ, God's Son, cleanses us from all sin.
2: Two Contemporaries, Two Gospels, Two Tombstones, One Choice. Karl Marx and D.L. Moody. The contrast between these men could not be greater. Today we heard the first of two discussions about Marx and Moody, a book. Next time, discussion number two. This is Dave McAllister. Running to Win comes to you as a ministry of the Moody Church.
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0: We're in the book of Jeremiah, and we're going to talk about backsliding. This is what the theme of the book is, and I trust we're going to be blessed. We're in Jeremiah chapter 4 to 6 tonight with Pastor Asaf Makana on the Living Word for Africa, coming up next.
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8: 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I beg you to please send me a Bible. 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

0: 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Your teacher is Pastor Asafo Makana. Our study today, Pastor Asafo Makana will share with us from Jeremiah chapter 4 to chapter 6. Let's join him now.
1: We meet today in Jeremiah chapters 4 through chapter 6. Jeremiah deals with backsliding of the people. We are in that period of time when Josiah the king was carrying on a reformation, but it was before the word of God had been found in the temple. Therefore, it was reformation and not revival. That which was taking place was very shallow. Josiah was sincere and he was certainly moved toward God. He listened to Jeremiah, but the people were not turning back to God in any genuine sort of way, even though Jeremiah had struck home in some of the prophecies that he had given. We are in the second message which Jeremiah gave. That message began in chapter 3 and continues all the way to chapter 6. He deals with the backsliding of the people. Chapter 3 verse 10 has this record: "And yet for all this her treacherous sister Judah has not returned to me with her whole heart, but in pretense, says the Lord." They were turning to God in a merely outward manner. They were going to the temple and were going through the rituals, but their heart was not in it all. It was something Josiah was trying to produce, and this reveals that there can never be reformation without revival. Reformation without revival is never a genuine change. This reveals that there can be reformation without revival, and reformation without revival is never a genuine change at all. Well, even today, we are witnessing a renewed interest in the Word of God, and maybe that could produce revival, but it may merely be an experience jag that many people are on at the present time. So many people may even have an interest in church affairs and spiritual things, but you also know that we are living in an age where people are making godliness a means to financial gain. So is there a genuine interest for God? It remains to be seen whether we are genuinely converting or not. Although in Jeremiah's time there was reformation rather than a real turning to God, it was enough to prompt Jeremiah to give a tremendous prophecy in Jeremiah 3, verse 16 to verse 18. He says that in those days, all the nations will gather to the house of God in Jerusalem. Even that fact should have alerted Judah not to make their temple worship ritualistic, but they did not respond. Yet the Lord continues to plead with them. God was so gracious. Jeremiah chapter 3 verse 22, "Return, you backsliding children, and I will heal your backslidings. Indeed, we do come to you, for you are the Lord our God." Now, at the beginning of chapter 4, we find an expression of God's response to any movement on the part of the people towards him. God is responding. "If you will return, O Israel, says the Lord, return to me, and if you will put away your abominations out of my sight, then you shall not be moved." Jeremiah 4, verse 1. This is very interesting. God says, your coming to me has to be conditional. You come to me knowing that you will put away your abominations out of my sight. You cannot come to me while you are still holding on to the abominable practices that God says I hate. He is virtually interested in them, and he wants to bring them back into a right relationship to himself. So he tells them that he will not remove them from the land if they will turn back to him, only fulfilling the conditions that he wants. Sometimes people will want to come to God simply for what he will give them, but they don't want to meet his conditions. God has laid his conditions. You either choose to follow me or you choose to follow the other God, who is really the devil himself. And you shall swear, the Lord lives in truth, in judgment, and in righteousness. The nations shall bless themselves in him, and in him they shall glory. For thus says the Lord to the men of Judah and Jerusalem, break up your fallow ground, and do not sow among thorns. Jeremiah 4, verse 2 and verse 3. In other words, here, reformation is no good. You can sow the seeds on the ground, but the ground must first of all be prepared. This is why the Lord says, first of all, break up your fallow ground. There is no use in sowing seed on thorny ground. And our Lord Jesus Christ expressed it in another way. Neither do you cast your pearls before swines. Matthew chapter 7, verse 6. The word of God is not good in the hearts that are not ready to receive that word. So here the message is, prepare your hearts. Let your heart be a prepared ground. Now, in the remainder of this section, there will be an impeachment, if you like, of the people. God will pronounce a judgment upon them, and he will call them to return to Jehovah. And finally, there will be clear foretelling of the judgment that will come because they refuse to believe. Believe me, Jeremiah will not mince his words about that. And my feeling is that there ought to be more of the messages of the prophets rather than the message of comfort in our own time. Sometimes we have not told God's judgment. The fallow ground needs to be broken up. We are decaying from within. There is deterioration, moral deterioration at every turn of our society. Corruption in Africa, corruption in our land, corruption in leaders' positions, in public offices, corruption even in private sector. There is a deterioration. We need Jeremiahs who will pronounce the judgment as they are. Somebody needs to be saying something about it, but very little is being said. In fact, some of the so-called prophets are becoming the servants of those in power instead of being the servants of the Most High God. It seems to me that we are sowing seeds on the ground that is thorny, the ground that is not yet fallowed, the ground that is hard. And as Jesus told the story, what will happen to the word of God that goes there? It will be picked by the birds of the air. The Lord wants us to be benefiting from his word. And so he warns us just giving a word that is going to an unprepared ground. And God continues to offer to Judah an opportunity to come back to him. Listen to him. Circumcise yourselves to the Lord and take away the foreskins of your heart, you men of Judah and inhabitants of Jerusalem, lest my fury come forth like fire and burn so that no one can quench it because of the evil of your doings. Jeremiah chapter 4, verse 4. This is very interesting in the sense that even now in the New Testament, Paul and the apostles said that people would not be circumcised again. But even back in the Old Testament, the people were supposed to circumcise themselves to the Lord. What exactly were they doing? Taking away the foreskins of their hearts, not simply mutilating your body. It was to deal with the heart condition. Now, these people were going through the outward form of circumcision. Circumcision was a badge that showed that they belonged to the nation Israel, but God hadn't given it just as a form or as a ceremony. Their hearts needed to turn to God. This shows the necessity and the difficulty of repentance, my friend. The fallow ground that we talked of in verse 3 refers to the unplowed ground, which is sun-baked and possibly covered with weeds, according to Hosea chapter 10, verse 12. And God says, break it up, plow it. The prophet is calling for a radical alteration in the hearts of men of Judah. Circumcision as an outward sign of the Abrahamic covenant was pointing to that important change in the heart. Jeremiah calls for a circumcision of the heart, the total inner man. Now Jeremiah lets them know that there will come a power out of the north that will be Babylon, which will eventually destroy them. Here is Jeremiah chapter 4, verse 6 to verse 8. Set up the standard toward Zion. Take refuge. Do not delay. For I will bring disaster from the north and great destruction. The lion has come up from his thicket, and the destroyer of nations is on his way. He has gone forth from his place to make your land desolate. Your cities will be laid waste without inhabitant. For this, clothe yourself with sackcloth, lament and wail. For the fierce anger of the Lord has not turned back from us. Well, Judah has seen the 10 tribes of the north go into captivity. Now Jeremiah is asking them to take warning from that. God is raising up another power, a new power in the north, and that power will come down and will finally destroy them. They had seen Israel being taken by Assyria, and they thought they had survived simply by their own means. They did not take their lesson. Here comes the warning. Now, my friend, even these people, they failed to do so because they lived in the natural man. For indeed, the natural man can never produce righteousness at all. That is why Jeremiah calls the people to a circumcision of the heart. The circumcision of their body parts was simply that which was physical. They needed something done to their heart. But we see here that the people even refused to turn to God, meaning to say, though circumcised outwardly, their hearts were not turned to God. And when a nation or a church or even an individual rejects God, God rejects them. Remember that the Lord Jesus came and he offered himself as the king to Israel. When they rejected him, he in turn rejected them. He said to them in Matthew 23, verse 38, behold, your house is left unto you desolate. You see, the whole chapter of Matthew 23 makes this very clear. So, my friend, don't just talk about the gentle Jesus. Yes, he is gentle, he is kind, he is meek. But when they rejected him as their king, he rejected them. He acts on the truth. You are free to reject God, my friend. That is your free will. God has not made you a robot. But remember that if you reject God, God will reject you. He is gracious. He is good. He is patient and long-suffering. He gives you ample opportunity to turn to him. This is why he continued to say, return to me, return to me, return to me. But it is also sobering to see what happens to any privileged people who refuse God. Be it Israel, be it the church. God finally refuses them. And then all other men count them as reprobate, refuse, and worthless. Once God has refused you, once God has rejected you, do you know what? Even your own family people will reject you. There will appear a case on you. The nation will reject you. In your workplaces, you will be rejected. Why? It's because God has rejected you. My friend, when things are still going well today, it is evidence that God has not rejected you. Turn to him now. It is a terrible thing to fall into the hands of a fierce God. Because when he rejects you, everything else in creation will obey in rejecting you. We have too many people today who give a pretense of being followers of the living and true God. Many of them are even members of the church. And whenever there is no emphasis on the Word of God, you know that we are not following the Word of God. I am saying that we are in the same kind of position today as were those people in the days of Jeremiah. The nation at that time had rejected God, but the people were still making a pretense of following Him. Such a people will find themselves rejected by God and by the world. No people can pretend to be God-fearing, to be hypocritical about it, and still expect the world to look up to them. Sometimes I have a feeling that the church has been sidelined in society today because the church has become basically an apostate church. God has ordered it that way. I know it is not popular to say this, my friend, but Jeremiah was not popular even in his day. But I must tell you honestly, the message of this book, a people who turn away from God will find that God turns away from them in the ultimate. Now let me lift out some of the high points as we go through this wonderful passage, this chapter. For my people are foolish. They have not known me. They are silly children. They have no understanding. They are wise to do evil, but to do good, they have no knowledge. Jeremiah chapter 4, verse 22. What a description of the people who are supposed to be knowing the truth. People who are supposed to have received the light. They have become foolish. They do not know. They have become silly children. Even though they claim to be wise, they are actually fools now. They have no knowledge of God. They have no understanding. Now, that is very interesting that you can read a human book and understand it without knowing the author of the book. And a human book by a human author can be understood by any human being. But if you want to know the Bible, you need to know the author and know him as your teacher. Only the Spirit of God can make the Word of God real to you. The picture we have here is that even though Israel, even though Judah had the Word of God, they had heard, they could read the laws of God, but because they were not knowing Him, they could not even understand His Word. And sometimes that is the case of our generation. So many professors, so many people with even PhD doctoral certificates at biblical studies, yet at the same time, they do not know God. What they know is useless. Now Jeremiah spells out the specific sins of Judah. Run to and fro through the streets of Jerusalem. See now and know, and seek in her open places if you can find a man, if there is anyone who executes judgment, who seeks the truth, and I will pardon her. Jeremiah chapter 5, verse 1. You see here, the Lord Jehovah Yahweh sends the prophet scurrying through the city, seeking a man that will be pleasing to him. Justice and truth is God's way of life for his people. And as this prophet runs up and down, he is looking for someone. See if there is anyone who executes judgment, who seeks the truth, who executes justice. If you can find a man like that, God says, I'll pardon her. I'll pardon Jerusalem. Well, why didn't Abraham keep on pleading with God for Sodom and Gomorrah? We know that he stopped praying after he had asked God to spare the city for 10 righteous men. By the way, God would have saved the city even for one righteous man. He had even to get that one man out. Lot was taken out of the city before he could destroy it. So Jeremiah is running into the city looking for someone who practices righteousness, justice, who loved the truth. There was no one. Now look at how God speaks of his people. They are like well-fed lust stallions, everyone neighed after his neighbor's wife. Jeremiah 5 verse 8. Well, this is a graphic description of the adulterous attitude of the people of Judah. Adultery was a particularly grievous sin because it violated the covenant basis of the family and society. What is the big sin in our nations today? It is the sexual sin. Only we don't call it that way. Some have tended to call it the new morality in the name of freedom, but God still calls it adultery, and adultery is sin. In fact, he uses sarcasm of the first water. He says, every man is neighing like a horse for his neighbor's wife. What a picture of our contemporary culture. There is the lust. As a cage is full of birds, so their houses are full of deceit. Therefore, they have become great and grown rich. Jeremiah 5 verse 27. Well, in our generation, we have seen many kids walk away from their homes because of the conditions which exist in those homes. Now we have what are now called street kids, as if streets ever mothered or fathered children. I talk to many of these young people in the streets, and I believe that this verse is describing a valid evaluation of what has happened. What has happened is a cage is full of birds, so their houses are full of deceit. Children are not trusting their parents anymore because the homes are full of deceit. The Bible says, therefore they have become great and grown rich, yet losing the greatest values of life. Judah refused to listen. Now Jeremiah actually concludes his message in chapter 6. Because from the least of them, even to the greatest of them, everyone is given to covetousness. And from the prophet, even to the priest, everyone deals falsely. Jeremiah 6 verse 13. Well, the message here is that the entire nation was obsessed with covetousness. And covetousness is the great sin we have in Africa and the world at large, my friend. There is the coveting of power, of influence, of gold, of silver, of riches, of fame, and even of the neighbor's wife. Those are the sins that men covet. They have also healed the hurt of my people slightly, saying, peace, peace, when there is no peace. Jeremiah 6, verse 14. Well, the false message of the prophets has brought a slight or trifle or scant healing to the people. It is not total healing. Yet this is temporary and superficial. And by the way, false religion and theological liberalism are always ready to accuse those who are faithful to God by saying, you are too pessimistic. But my friend, far worse is the crime against humanity perpetuated by those perpetual optimists who, in their arrogance, who, in their ignorance of mind and nature of God, announce peace and hope, bringing false hope to a temporary and unreal nature of the people, when in fact there is no peace. There was a reformation on the surface. There was little healing taking place. People were saying peace, peace, when there was no peace. And we hear a lot about peace today. But I think that in reality, we are getting ready for the final conflict. There is no peace. So many peace pact, so many peace conference, but the world is becoming more and more dangerous. Hear, O earth, behold, I will certainly bring calamity on this people, the fruit of their thoughts, because they have not heeded my words, nor my law, but rejected it. Jeremiah 6 verse 19. You see, in rejecting the word of God, they rejected God. If you reject God's word, you are rejecting God himself. And when men reject God, there is always something that follows. What is it? People will call them rejected silver because the Lord has rejected them. Jeremiah 6 verse 30. You see, rejected here is the Hebrew word rendered worthless. This same word is used to show Yahweh's rejection of his people. So the prophetic fire had failed to bring forth purity. Judgment will surely follow. And God says to the people of Judah, you have rejected my law and I will reject you. And when I reject you, the men of the world are going to reject you also. I cannot overemphasize this, my friend. Interesting, isn't it? It worked out that way in Jeremiah's day, and it is going to work that way in our day. This is a very solemn message, and we ought not to treat it lightly. If you reject God, he will reject you. But when God has rejected you, the world will reject you as well.
2: Thanks, Pastor Asaph Makanga. Yes, God says to the people of Judah, you have rejected my law, and I will reject you. And when I reject you, the men of the world are going to reject you also. Interesting, isn't it? It worked out that way in Jeremiah's day, and it is working that way in our day. This is a very solemn message, and we ought not to treat it lightly. 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
2: 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I have decided to forgive my husband for his betrayal.
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3: So what do you do when someone wrongs you? I mean, really wrongs you. Instinctively, we want to even the score, prove our point, protect our pride, don't we? But in that moment, there's a choice, either to strike back or to break the cycle of evil. Hi, I'm Bernie Diamond and welcome again to Fresh. The Apostle Paul wrote to the Christians in Rome, a society steeped in violence, pride, and vengeance, and gave them this radical instruction. Romans chapter 12, verse 21. Don't let evil defeat you, but defeat evil by doing good. It's the last line of a chapter all about genuine love, patience in suffering, and blessing those who persecute you. Paul isn't being naive here. He's echoing the very heart of Jesus, the one who conquered evil, not by force, but by sacrifice. Look, evil feeds on retaliation, but it starves in the presence of grace. So when next you're tempted to get even, remember, victory doesn't come from striking back. It comes from loving when it costs the most. Because that's how evil is defeated, one act of good at a time. Don't let evil defeat you, but defeat evil by doing good. That's God's word, fresh for you today. Look, I don't know about you, but I needed to hear that today, because there is such incredible power in the word of God, power to change your life.
0: 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This is Casting Crowns with the song If We Are the Body. And after this, we'll then listen to Mrs. Freed on Woman to Woman, followed by Women of Hope.

Hello, friends. It is not all fun for those who live in palaces, and many of us would not want to change places, for such a position brings with it any amount of responsibility. We read of one such queen whose name was Vashti in the first chapter of the Book of Esther, and well she knew what privilege involved. It is interesting to read in these few chapters of how much depended upon the lives and the characters of two women. And we will think about the first one today, the one whose name was Vashti. She reached the place where she had to make a big decision, a costly one, but she did not fail. So if, by any chance, there is someone listening just now who feels in herself that she is weak and unable to face up to something that demands decision from you, whether in cottage or palace, bungalow or tent, town or village, take heart and be assured that the Lord will help you to do just what He wants you to, what He intends that you should do. In this first chapter, the king comes right into the picture as he decides to give a great feast, one that lasted for a long time. Not just an evening banquet and it was over and done with, but a prolonged time of feasting for the nobles and the princes. And during that time, he was doing quite a bit of showing off, attracting attention to himself and to his possessions. Then, as if that was not enough, he followed this time of feasting with another that went on for 7 days, a kind of garden party. And then in verse 9, we read that the queen also prepared a feast for the women, but that had nothing to do with the test that was coming to her, and being a queen did not exempt her from unpleasantness. Verse 10 tells us that on the seventh day of the king's feast, when his heart was merry with wine, he demanded that Vashti be brought before him, clad in her royal apparel and crown, to show off her beauty. She evidently was a beautiful woman, but she was a virtuous one, and the dictionary would describe her as being morally excellent. The invitation at once repelled her, and she refused to comply with the king's order. She had no intention of being paraded before the princes, nobles, and those with whom her husband had been feasting. And after all, he had issued the command when his heart was merry with wine. And what person in such circumstances or under such conditions really knew what they were asking? Had he been completely sober and in possession of himself, he would never have made such a demand, for he would have known that it was against all propriety, against the principles of the court of those days. Vashti, beside being beautiful, was lovely in character, from the very little that we know about her, and she kept her moral standards high. She knew the difference between right and wrong, and would not yield even to the king. She simply refused to go. But then, maybe that was not so simple either, for she knew what could be the consequences to herself. Well, she would know that it was against all reason to refuse to honour the command of the king. It was no simple decision, the one that she took. The choice was hers alone, refused to go. But then, maybe that was not so simple either, for she knew what could be the consequences to herself. Well, she would know that it was against all reason to refuse to honour the command of the king. It was no simple decision, the one that she took. The choice was hers alone, a responsible one, and she never faltered.

0: love and to follow the Lord would always choose the right. At one song, hearing of her refusal, anger burned within the king that he had been let down before his friends, and he turned to his so-called wise men to ask their opinion about what should be done to Vashti for her daring to disobey him. You can read for yourself what the result was in this chapter. This woman, with the decency and the moral courage to refuse that which she knew would be degrading to herself as well as to the king, was stripped of her royalty. The crown was taken from her, and she faded out of the picture. We do not read of her again, except in the next chapter, where we are told in the opening verse that the king, when he was sober, remembered Vashti and what she had done. I have wondered if his conscience troubled him at all when he was able to do some clear thinking. Well, the glitter and the glamour of the court were hers no more. She had paid the price for remaining true to her standards. She did not permit anything to smudge them. Though all of this happened so long ago, don't we find that there's a lesson for every single one of us in it for this day in which we live, for men and women alike? How much better to abstain from that which would befog our minds and cause us to say and to do things that we would never dream of when in possession of our rightful senses. At the same time, isn't it always better to have the moral courage to refuse that which would besmirch our characters? Moral integrity should be the standard for each follower of the Lord. As we go through life, we are certain at some time or another to come up against circumstances that call for the upholding of the Word of God. And we might have to make costly decisions, having far-reaching effects on ourselves and others. So we must be sure that we are well grounded in the Scriptures as our guide, and let the Holy Spirit direct us in our decision-making, either for or against. Only this way can we be faithful and leave the consequences of our obedience to the Lord. Vashti reminds us that we need to be concerned about our reactions to that which is unholy. We have been redeemed at a great price. We have a high and holy calling, and we must be ready to retain our integrity and thus honor the Lord. The price she paid was exacted by others, those whom the king had called in for consultation. Strange that no one seemed to stand up for her. But maybe she did not need that, for she kept something that was precious and important. It took place in a society different to our own, and yet we find that today moral integrity is often at stake. Lack of it has led to countless broken homes and lives, and we need to beware of that which breaks down God-given standards. Yes, the story of Vashti has so much to say to us. Let's make sure that our choices and our decisions are all directed by the Lord and for His glory. It was A.M. Plumpire who wrote the words, "O Holy Spirit, keep us pure. Grant us thy strength when sin allure. Our bodies are thy temple, Lord. Be thou in thought and act adored." Yes, it is better to lose the world's crown and gain the one that the Lord will give. That's all this time for today. Bye-bye, and God bless you.
1: 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TWR's Women of Hope program not only reaches women, men who hear it are affected as well.
2: I am a university student, and sometimes life is very stressful for me. I didn't know anyone who could encourage me or what I was doing wrong. I would smile and be friendly, so no one knew I was unhappy. But one day, I heard your program Women of Hope. You talked about resting, and even though I'm a man, I learned a lot from this program. Thank God that He never forgets me.
1: Around the world, the Spirit of God uses TWR programs to bless people in many places, some of which are difficult to reach in any other way.

0: Welcome to Women of Hope once again. I'm Tammy. We love being with you, and we hope you've enjoyed the stories we've told from God's Word.
1: And this is Carol. Tammy, I love stories about heroes. We all need heroes to fight for what's good and right, don't we?
0: Today's story is about an ordinary young woman who became a hero for her people. She was forced into a situation she did not choose. Then she had to decide whether she would risk her life to bring justice to her people. She's one of my favorite heroes.
1: This young woman found out that God had a special plan for her life. Do you ever wonder what God's plan is for your life? Do you wonder about the purpose and the meaning of life? Does God care about your situation? Then I think you'll enjoy hearing today's story. Here's Nancy to tell us the story.
2: Hi, Carol and Tammy, and hello to you. This story happened about 2,600 years ago, when the Jews had been taken captive by the Persians. The Persian king, Xerxes, reigned over 127 provinces that stretched from India to Ethiopia. He was a man who would quickly change between cruelty and kindness. So here is our story from the book of Esther in God's Word. King Xerxes gave a banquet lasting 7 days for all the people, from the greatest to the least. It was held in the courtyard, beautifully decorated with blue and white curtains, fastened with purple ribbons and silver rings. There were gold and silver couches on a pavement of precious stones and mother of pearl. Can you imagine how beautiful it was? And he served as much food and drink as everyone wanted. On the seventh day, he called for his queen, Vashti, to come so that all the men could see her beauty. But Queen Vashti was a dignified woman who refused to be displayed before them all. The king became very angry and ordered that she be sent away. He did not want to see her again. After some time, he decided to choose a new queen who would obey him as her husband. His advisors suggested he find a young, beautiful, unmarried woman to be his next queen. So he sent his soldiers to look for the most beautiful young women in the land and bring them to his palace. Now, one of the Jews who had been taken captive was a man named Mordecai. He was a worshiper of the one true God, the maker of heaven and earth. He had adopted his orphan cousin Esther, who was not yet married and was very beautiful. When the soldiers came to Esther's town, she was chosen to go to the palace with the other beautiful women. Mordecai told Esther, "Do not tell anyone your nationality." All the women were given beauty treatments for 1 year. 6 months treatment with oil of myrrh, and 6 months with spices and cosmetics. Esther was the favorite and was given special attendance and special treatment. Every day, her cousin Mordecai came by the palace to hear how Esther was doing. After quite some time, one by one, the young women were taken up to see the king. When it was Esther's turn, everything about her pleased the king. He was so delighted with her that he put the royal crown on her head and declared her queen. To celebrate, he gave a great banquet in Esther's honor for all of his nobles and officials. He declared a public holiday and gave generous gifts to everyone. Mordecai became a palace official. Esther followed his instructions, just as she had done when she lived in his home. She continued to keep her family background and nationality a secret.
1: Here on Women of Hope, we're listening to the story of Esther and her cousin Mordecai, who were followers of the one true God. Let's find out what else happens to Esther now that she's become queen.
2: Sometime later, the king promoted a man named Haman to be second in position to the king. Everyone bowed down and worshiped Haman because the king commanded it. But Mordecai refused. The others at the gate asked him, Why don't you follow the king's command? Mordecai told them, I only worship the one true God. So the men told Haman. When Haman heard that Mordecai would not bow before him, he was filled with rage. When he learned that Mordecai was a Jewish man, he looked for a way to destroy Mordecai and all the other Jews in the land. Haman went to the king and said, There is a people group scattered throughout the kingdom that refuse to follow the king's laws. They should be destroyed, and I will pay for it with my own money. The king said, Do what you want with those people, but you can keep your money. An order was written and sent to all the provinces in the kingdom. A day was chosen for the complete destruction of the Jews who were God's people, every man, woman, and child, and those who killed them would receive their property. When Mordecai heard what Haman was planning, he tore his clothes and went throughout the town crying loudly with bitter tears. As the news spread, there was great mourning, and the people fasted. They wept and wailed and cried out to God in their towns when they heard the news. Esther heard about Mordecai and sent a servant to find out what was wrong with him. So Mordecai sent a copy of the decree that called for the death of their people with a message to Esther. Go to the king to beg for mercy and plead for our people. Esther sent word back to Mordecai. The king has not asked for me for 30 days. Anyone who goes before the king without being invited will be killed unless the king holds out his royal scepter to receive them. Mordecai sent a message back. Don't think you will escape just because you live in the palace. If you remain silent, you and your family will be destroyed. Who knows? Perhaps you were made queen for such a time as this. So Esther replied, Go and gather all of our people together. Go without food or drink for 3 days and nights and pray to God for help. My maids and I will do the same. If you do this, then I will go to the king, even if it is forbidden. If I die, I die. So Mordecai did as she said. All the Jews prayed earnestly to God for Queen Esther and for God to rescue them. 3 days later, Esther put on her most beautiful royal robes and went to the inner court of the king. When the king saw Esther, he held out his royal scepter to receive her. The king asked, What is your request, Queen Esther? I will give it to you, even up to half of my kingdom. If it pleases you, my king, come with Haman to a banquet I have prepared for you. The king turned to his attendants and said, Go and get Haman, and we will go to the banquet. During the banquet, the king asked Esther again, Now what is it that you want, Queen Esther? If you are pleased with me, my king, then will you and Haman come tomorrow to dine with me again? Then I will tell you what this is all about.
0: Here on Women of Hope today, we've been listening to the story of Queen Esther. Let's stop here for just a moment and think about the story so far.
3: Do you remember what happened to Queen Vashti? That's right. She refused to be displayed in front of all the men. And King Xerxes sent her away, never to see her again. So he decided that he should choose a new queen.
0: He sent for the most beautiful, young, unmarried women in the kingdom, didn't he? And one of them was the young cousin of Mordecai the Jew. After a year of beauty treatment, it was her turn to go to the king. She pleased him more than any other, and he decided to crown her the new queen. I wonder how Esther felt when that happened. We don't really know that, do we?
1: But what we do know is that she did everything her cousin Mordecai told her to do. She didn't tell anyone that she was one of the Jewish people who had been taken captive many years before.
3: When Haman was made the second in charge, he wanted everyone to bow down and worship him. But Mordecai wouldn't bow down. And why was that? He would only worship the God of his people, the one true God.
1: This made Haman very angry. He sent out a decree on behalf of the king to say that all the Jewish people were to be destroyed, including the women and children. So Mordecai asked Esther to go and talk to the king.
3: Esther had to be very brave. Do you remember why? That's right. Anyone who approached the king without being invited may be killed. But Mordecai assured her that she would not escape. She would also be killed along with all their people. So, after asking her people to fast and pray, she spoke to the king. And here she was having the king and Haman to a banquet.
1: Now let's get back to the story and find out what happened when Haman left the banquet.
2: Haman left the banquet feeling very proud of himself. But as he passed by Mordecai, who would not bow down and worship him, he became very angry. He decided to have some gallows set up to hang Mordecai. But here, something very interesting happened. That night, the king could not sleep. He asked for the book of records to be brought and read to him. It was found there that some years before, Mordecai the Jew had uncovered a plot to kill King Xerxes. "What honor has he been given?" asked the king. "Nothing has been done for him," his attendants answered. Now Haman had just entered the court of the palace to speak to the king about hanging Mordecai on the gallows he had set up for him. But before he spoke, the king said to him, "What should be done for the man the king really wants to honor?" Thinking it was himself the king wanted to honor, Haman said, "Have them bring a royal robe the king has worn, and a horse the king has ridden, with the royal crest on his head. Then let one of his most trusted nobles lead him on the horse through the city, shouting, 'This is what is done for the man the king wants to honor.' Go at once," the king commanded Haman, "and do just as you've said for Mordecai the Jew." Haman had no choice but to obey the king, and he led Mordecai through the streets, shouting, "This is what is done for the man the king likes to honor." Afterward, Mordecai returned to the king's gate, but Haman rushed home completely humiliated. But shortly, the king's attendants arrived and hurried Haman away to the second banquet Esther had prepared. Once again, the king asked Esther, "What is your request, Queen Esther?" "If it pleases the king, give me my life and the life of my people. There is an order for my people to all be destroyed." The king shouted angrily, "Who has done this? Where is the man who has dared to do such a thing?" Esther told him, "The enemy is here, this evil Haman." Haman was terrified. One of the king's attendants told the king about the gallows that had been set up near Haman's house to hang Mordecai. "Hang Haman on it," said the king. Immediately the guards took him and hanged him on the gallows built for Mordecai. Esther pleaded with the king to write an order to cancel the destruction of the people of God. The king agreed, and the new order was sealed with his ring, making it impossible to change. What a day of celebration! All of God's people rejoiced throughout the region. Many of those who had not followed the one true God became his followers. The day the people of God were to be destroyed came, but they were still standing. and that day became a holiday to be remembered throughout all generations. Everything was written down for God's people to remember what a great thing God had done for them. This is the end of the story of Esther in God's Word.
4: So

0: Welcome back to Women of Hope. What an amazing story that we've been listening to from God's Word, the Bible.
1: I don't think Esther ever imagined all that God would do through her life. Do you remember the words that Mordecai, her cousin, said to her after he asked her to be so brave and go in to see the king? He said, "Who knows? Perhaps you were made queen for such a time as this."
0: God used an ordinary woman, but one who trusted God and was obedient to her cousin. She did everything he told her to, even risking her life to go and talk to the king. The king must have really loved Esther. He not only accepted her request, but he promised to give her up to half of his kingdom, if that's what she wanted. But was that what she wanted?
1: No. It would seem that she was not interested in the wealth he was offering her. She wanted him to know about the evil plan to kill and destroy all her people. The king was very upset about this plan, and at the banquet, in front of Haman, he asked who had done this. What a shock it would have been for Haman. He had thought he was very privileged. Being invited to a banquet with just the king and queen and himself.
0: But instead, he was hung on the same gallows that he had made for Mordecai. And then all the Jewish people rejoiced because they were rescued.
2: And because of Esther's faithfulness and courage, many who had not followed the one true God decided to follow him.

0: This is Women of Hope. You know, there's so much to learn from this story. It shows us that we can trust God in all the circumstances of our lives.
1: Even when things don't look good and we're not sure why God is allowing something to happen.
2: The Bible says that in all things, God works for the good of those who love Him. Esther didn't have a choice to leave her home and become queen, but she accepted it. And she learned to trust God when things got tough.
1: And God was faithful to work the situation out for good, wasn't he? He cared for his people, and he didn't want them to suffer. Esther was in the right place at the right time. Remember those words of her cousin Mordecai? Who knows, perhaps you were made queen for such a time as this.
0: Yes, when the people of God were going to be destroyed, there she was. In just the right place at the right time. Her courage saved her people.
2: Esther loved her people so much that she put her own life at risk as she went before the king.
1: I'm sure that took a lot of courage. Women can be just as brave as any soldier. And God rewarded her for being brave, and the king listened. But Esther knew she didn't have the power to do this on her own. She needed God's help to fight this evil. So she asked for all the Jewish people to go without food and pray and ask God for help. She even asked her attendants in the palace to do the same. She knew that the God she worshipped was all-powerful and could be trusted. She didn't want to do anything without first asking God for his help, and she wanted others to support her in prayer.
0: She was so wise to first invite the king and Haman to a banquet. Have you heard the saying, "The way to a man's heart is through his stomach"? I think Esther knew this.
1: You know, I think we need to remember that when we have something important to talk to our husband or family member about, it's good to wait until the right time. It's important not to rush in and talk without thinking, especially if they are busy or have just come home from work. And we need to speak to God about it first and maybe get others to pray with us.
2: Esther waited for the right time to reveal the wicked plan of Haman. And when she did, the king was quick to send Haman to his death.
1: I'm glad we have a God of justice. Sometimes we don't see justice right away, but we know God will bring it sooner or later. Are you waiting for justice in a situation that you're facing? You can trust God to work all things together for your good, as He promised to those who love Him.
0: Maybe you feel disappointed with your situation in life. Look up to God like Esther did. Ask others to pray for you, too. You can write to us and let us know how we can pray for you. We'd love to hear from you. You can write to us in care of this station.
2: And remember that God has a purpose for each of our lives. God is faithful, and He will take care of you. He wants you to be faithful to Him right where you are at this particular time. He wants you to let Him help you to tell others the stories of the Bible, so they too can know His love and hope. Who knows what things God may want to do through you to help your people?
1: We do hope you'll be with us again. Goodbye for now.

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2: 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Let's join him for tonight's message right here on TWR Pure Talk, speaking hope to the world.
3: You know, for years before I met Jesus, I'd hear Christians rabbiting on about the good news of Jesus. Give me a break. But it wasn't until I heard the bad news that I realized how fantastic the good news really is. I'm Bernie Dimet. Thank you so much for joining me again on Christianity Works. Today we are indeed going to take a look at the bad news about God and the good news, because without a clear handle on the bad news, the good news doesn't mean all that much. And do stay tuned, because in just a few minutes I'll be telling you about the powerful prayer that could be coming your way to help you through whatever you happen to be dealing with in your life just at the moment. Now, depending on whether you enjoy your job or not, Monday is either good news or bad news. And the statistics tell us that around 2/3 of people don't enjoy their jobs. That's a tragedy. So for them, for these 2/3, there's every chance that you're one of them. This work thing is a bunch of bad news. Now, you and I, we'd rather have good news than bad news. I would, and I'm sure you would too. And so when it comes to thinking about God, well, that has to be good news, doesn't it? I mean, that's what the gospel of Jesus Christ is all about. That word gospel literally means not truth, as many people think it does, although it is the truth. Now, the word gospel means good news and glad tidings. That's why the angel who spoke to the shepherds that night of Jesus' birth said to them, "Don't be afraid, for see, I am bringing you good news of great joy for all people. To you is born this day in the city of David a Saviour, who is the Messiah, the Lord." There it was. Good news. Hallelujah. But sad to say, before we talk about the good news, which we're going to do after a break later in the program, first we have to talk about the bad news. How many times have we heard that line, there's good news and there's bad news, which one do you want to hear first, right? And inevitably, there are two sides to each coin. And if all I ever talked about on this program was the good news side of God, then yours truly simply wouldn't be doing his job. But as much as sometimes I'd rather ignore it, there is a side to God which, quite frankly, is bad news for the likes of thee and me. At least at first glance, that's how it seems. And yet the reality is that without the bad news, the good news wouldn't seem that good at all. It's when we understand the bad news about God that the good news becomes, well, absolutely fantastic news. That's why today we're kicking off with the bad news. So what's Bernie rabbiting on about, huh? Good news, bad news? Well, we're in the middle of a series called Reaping the Harvest of Righteousness. It's about the righteousness of God, and it's about the blessing that flows in our lives when you and I live out God's righteousness. And we kind of touched on this a little bit fleetingly last week, but we're going to pick up on it and really understand it, because understanding the bad news about the righteousness of God is absolutely critical in A, making a decision whether we want to accept Jesus as our Savior or not, and B, living out his righteousness and experiencing the blessing of that. So, what's the bad news? Well, the bad news is that God is righteous. What's this righteousness all about? Well, God is completely, absolutely, and utterly free from the scourge of humanity, which is sin. There is nothing wrong in God. There is nothing impure or unholy or deficient or horrible about God. He is 1,000%, 1,000,000% righteous from beginning to end, from eternity to eternity. And the only reason that this is bad news is that you and I aren't. You know that about you, and I know that about me. We're nothing like that. We're often selfish and proud and angry and rude. The list goes on. And whilst perhaps you've been walking with God for a while now, and perhaps a lot has changed in your life, some of that muck is still around, right? It's like that classic little prayer that goes something like this. Dear Lord, so far today, I've done all right. I haven't gossiped, haven't lost my temper, haven't been greedy, grumpy, nasty, selfish, or overindulgent. I'm very thankful for that. But in just a few minutes, God, I'm going to be getting out of bed. And from then on, I'm probably going to need a lot more help. So, as the Apostle Paul writes, we all have sinned and fallen short of the glory of God. Romans chapter 2, verse 23. And the consequences of this sin, this is Romans chapter 6, verse 23, the wages of sin is death. Now, that seems a little harsh until we get back to the bad news. God is righteous and we aren't. There's nothing in God that's wrong. And so his standard, quite simply, is perfection. Now, as I was coming to grips with that early on in my walk with Jesus, the question that I had to resolve in my mind was, well, isn't this just a tad unreasonable? I mean, when I was a child, I made mistakes. I wronged my parents. In fact, I did that over and over and over again. But they didn't take me out the back and shoot me. They might have felt like it, and sometimes I was punished, but they didn't kick me out of the house or do anything drastic like that. They suffered through my immaturities, as parents are meant to do for their children, so that the kids can grow up and mature and become responsible adults. That's what parents do. So if God is God the Father, what's with this the wages of sin is death thing? I mean, isn't it unreasonable? The original Greek word used in the New Testament for this word righteousness has its roots in the concept and the notion of justice. God is a just God. There are no favorites. There's no partiality. And pretty much none of us would want to argue with that. That's as it should be, because injustice is wrong. Oftentimes, when a criminal is handed a light sentence by the courts for something that we consider should have attracted a much harsher penalty, well, you and I are incensed. Why? Because we're mean? No, it's because one of the things that God has handed on to us is his sense of justice. It's part of our DNA. And so God is a just God. It'd be something of a disaster if he wasn't, right? And that's the bad news. Break the law, get caught, you have to pay the penalty. And in the case of God, because he is pure and he is just and holy and completely righteous, that standard is way, way beyond anything that any human being can attain. I haven't lived a perfect life, and nor have you. The only one who has is Jesus, God's own Son. And so the bad news is that you and I fall short of the glory of God, and there is an eternal penalty for our rebellion. There's a price to be paid. Hebrews chapter 10, for if we willfully persist in sin, having received the knowledge of the truth, there no longer remains a sacrifice for sins, but a fearful prospect of judgment and a fury of fire that will consume the adversaries. It is a fearful thing to fall into the hands of the living God. So there it is. That's the bad news. And it's very, very bad news. Eternity is, after all, a very long time. The wages of sin is death. Romans chapter 6, verse 23. But that's only half the verse, and it's only half the story. The second half of the verse goes like this. But the free gift of God is eternal life in Jesus Christ our Lord. And that is the good news that we're going to be talking about after the break. Friend, we don't want to think too much about the fact that sin has a penalty. But if we stop and think about it now, we know that our sin has penalties and consequences in our lives today. I know that if I'm angry all the time, it's going to ruin my relationships and rob me of peace and joy. It'll rob me of a great life. I know that. And as much as our sin has its outworkings and consequences here in this life, short term, medium term, it also has consequences long term. It definitely has consequences on that day that you and I stand before God and have to give an account of our lives. In a parable that Jesus told, this is what happened to the man who approached God in an unworthy state. Matthew chapter 22, verse 13. The king said to his attendants, "Bind him hand and foot and throw him into the outer darkness where there'll be weeping and gnashing of teeth." And it's the terror of this bad news that makes the good news so fantastically good. For the wages of sin are death, but the free gift of God is eternal life in Christ Jesus our Lord. I'm Bernie Diamond, and you're listening to Christianity Works. Just as we take this short break, I'd like to remind you that if you have a prayer need, we would absolutely love to pray for you, because the only sort of prayer that the Bible teaches about is the sort that has powerful results. Just let that sink in. The only sort of prayer the Bible teaches about is the sort that has powerful results. So if you'd like us to pray with you, in fact, if you'd like our whole prayer community to pray with you, stop by to share your prayer request. It's completely confidential, your name won't be displayed, and in fact, while you're there, perhaps you could also pray for one or two others and leave them a word or two of encouragement. You can be such a mighty blessing to so many others by supporting them in this way. The Bible says that the prayer of the righteous is powerful and effective. So please, let us pray for you and with you, and let's just see what God does, how he intervenes, how he chooses to bless you. All right, let's head back into God's Word to see what else he has for us today. Let me ask you a question. How are you doing this fine day? The one thing I know, with frankly millions of people listening to this same message this week in 160 countries around the globe, is that there's going to be a myriad of answers and responses to that question, how are you doing this fine day? Some people are on top of the world. Others are in the absolute depths of despair. And between those two extremes, there's every shade of grey, right? And wherever we are, some good news would sure go down well. Some good news to shine some light into a dark place. Some good news to just brighten a mundane day. And even when we're in the middle of a fantastic patch in life, some good news to put it all into perspective. Well, right now, we're going to take a look at the good news. As we spend this time together, we're not just going to share in some good news. We're going to roll in it. We're going to revel in it. We're going to delight in it. Because the good news that I'm talking about isn't some cliche. It's not some transient spin. This good news is meant to make a difference in our lives, a real difference. In fact, a world of difference, an eternal difference. As I said before the break, when it comes to God, there's good news and there's bad news. We're in the middle of a series right now of messages that I've called Reaping the Harvest of Righteousness, because when we live out the goodness and the holiness and the wonderfulness, the righteousness of God, there's a huge harvest of blessing in that. Not only the sort of blessing always that the world tells us we should have, you know, healthy, wealthy, and wise, but a depth of reward, a joy, a peace, as we live out the righteousness of God in our own lives. Bad news, though, is that we all have sinned and fallen short of the glory of God, and the wages of sin is death. The bad news is that God is righteous, you and I aren't, and no matter how hard we work, how hard we labor at it, we will still always fall short of the glory and the righteousness and the wonderful perfection of God. And whilst at first it might seem a tad unreasonable, death because we're not as good as God, seems harsh, doesn't it? It's that bad news that makes the good news so absolutely, incredibly, wonderfully fantastic. The Apostle Paul has this fantastic knack for hitting the nail on the head, for boiling big things down, huge things, seemingly complex things down into a sentence or two that people like me and perhaps people like you can actually get our hearts and our minds around. Have another listen. We look at it just before the break. Romans chapter 6, verse 23. The wages of sin is death, but the free gift of God is eternal life in Christ Jesus our Lord. There they are, the two sides of the coin, the bad news and the good news. And remember, when we talk about the gospel of Jesus Christ, that word gospel means good news. We're talking about the good news of Jesus. If I were writing a Bible dictionary trying to define that Greek word that's used in the New Testament for gospel, I'd redefine it to mean not just good news, but absolutely mind-blowingly fantastic news. Now, if you're a Christian and you've sat in a pew for a good many years each Sunday, maybe this good news has, well, it's lost its luster a little bit. You hear something often enough over and over and over again, and, well, it becomes mundane, passé, just the way things are. I have to tell you, it's happened to me too from time to time. But here's the thing. I wonder how many people really understand the enormity of this fantastic news about Jesus. What's going on here when God does this amazing thing in the face of such terrible news? For the wages of sin is death, but the free gift of God is eternal life in Christ Jesus our Lord. The bad news part of that equation of grace is shockingly terrible news. And if you're someone who's never put their trust in Jesus, if you're someone who has never accepted Jesus Christ as your Lord and your Savior, wrap your mind around this because it's meant to be shocking. Luke chapter 16, verses 19 to 26. There was a rich man who was dressed in purple and fine linen and who feasted sumptuously every day. And at his gate lay a poor man, Lazarus, covered with sores, who longed to satisfy his hunger with what fell from the rich man's table. Even dogs would come and lick his sores. The poor man died and was carried away by the angels to be with Abraham. The rich man also died and was buried. In Hades, there he was being tormented. He looked up and he saw Abraham far away with Lazarus by his side. He called out, "Father Abraham, have mercy on me. Send Lazarus to dip the tip of his finger in cool water to cool my tongue, for I am in agony in these flames." But Abraham said, "Child, remember that during your lifetime you received your good things, and Lazarus in like manner received evil things. But now he is comforted here, and you are in agony. Besides all this, between you and us is a great chasm that's been fixed, so that those who might want to pass from here to there cannot do so, and no one can cross from there to us." Go ahead, be shocked. Come to grips with it. Jesus isn't mincing his words here. He knows about hell, and he's painting a vivid picture of the eternal torment of hell. But it's this picture that makes the good news so great, because when we believe in this Jesus, we become as righteous as God, and the horrible penalty is lifted off us. See, this is the bit that I didn't understand at first. It took me a while to get it. Christians talked about the fact that Jesus' death on the cross bought me a ticket to heaven if I believed. But no one ever explained to me why that was. I needed to know why. For the wages of sin is death, but the free gift of God is eternal life in Christ Jesus our Lord. I get the first bit. It's just, it's the law. I understand that. But the second bit, why? Well, let me explain a little bit further using some other stuff that Paul wrote from 2 Corinthians chapter 5, verse 21. "For our sake, he made him to be sin who knew no sin." In other words, it's talking about Jesus. "For our sake, he made him to be sin who knew no sin, so that in him we might become the righteousness of God." If we think of God as a God of justice, then the penalty for our sin has to be paid. Someone has to pay. And out of his love and his mercy, God came up with this crazy plan that he himself, Jesus, his son, should pay. So he became a man. He was nailed to a cross. He took the sins of all the world, you and me and everyone else, on his shoulders on that cross. He, in effect, became sin. He who knew no sin was made to be sin. Why? So that you and I might become the righteousness of God, stand before God completely free from sin, because the legal price for our sin has been paid, not by us, but by the death of the Son of God on the cross. And how do we lay hold of this incredible blessing of that freedom of forgiveness and eternal life? How do we get it? How do we become as righteous as God himself? Ephesians chapter 2, verses 8 and 9. "For by grace you have been saved through faith. And this is not of your own doing, it is the gift of God, not the result of works, so that no one may boast." So how do we get it? By working hard? No, not at all. God's grace in Jesus is activated toward us through faith. We obtain the righteousness of God. In fact, we become the righteousness of God, not by working hard, but by believing in Jesus. It's that simple. And that is why this isn't just good news, not even just great news. It's mind-blowingly fantastic news, because all is forgiven. The anger and the wrath and the punishment of God on us is removed, and we now have a new life to live, a life that goes on from now and for all eternity, simply by trusting in what Jesus did for you and for me on that cross. It is that simple. I'm Bernie Diamond, and you're listening to Christianity Works. Hey, life can be hard work some days, and as that daily grind just kind of grinds away at us, it's easy to forget that Jesus died and rose again to give us victory over our sin, over our circumstances. Victory. I guess we shouldn't be surprised. After all, the Word of God is alive and active. Amen? So I'd love to encourage you too to live your life in victory. Again, now let's head straight back into the Word of God, because honestly, He's always up to something good in our lives. So what do you make of all that? The bad news, the good news? I'm trying to imagine standing in front of a judge, a magistrate, having done something wrong. In fact, I remember when I was 19 years old, driving my car into the back of someone else's car and being charged by the police. I ended up in front of a judge, and it was an incredibly daunting thing. He heard the charge, he found me guilty, and what I heard him say was 3 days in prison. I was utterly, well, I had the stuffing completely knocked out of me. I was in shock. The judge's gavel hit the bench, and the clerk of the court ushered me out of the stand and out of the courtroom. And I said to this man, did he just say 3 days in prison? I was in shock. And the clerk of the court turned to me and said, no, that's only if you don't pay the $65 fine. The sentence was $65, or in lieu of that, 3 days in prison. Oh, I can't tell you the relief that flooded through my whole body when I heard that. I thought I was going to jail over something as minor as a traffic infringement, when all I had to do was pay the small fine instead. That, in a very small way, is what this good news means to me. The sentence that was hovering over my life, the punishment for all of my life, was lifted the moment I believed in Jesus. The sentence of eternal death and eternity in a ferocious hell separated from God was lifted because Jesus died on the cross, and I've chosen to believe. Do you see? The wages of sin is death, but the free gift of God is eternal life in Christ Jesus our Lord. And Romans chapter 5 verse 1 and following says this, therefore, since we are justified by faith, we have peace with God through Jesus Christ, through whom we've obtained access to this grace in which we now stand, and we boast in our hope of sharing the glory of God. Friend, that grace makes all the difference in our lives. Do you believe in Jesus? Then, if you do, you stand justified by that faith. You have been made right with God through your faith in what Jesus accomplished for you on that brutal cross. Complete forgiveness. And through that empty tomb, a new life, a resurrection life born anew into an eternal life. Do you see how fantastic this news is? The problem for so many Christians is we've heard this so many times, it's kind of become ho-hum, hasn't it? And the problem for many who've never believed in Jesus is that although the consequences of their sin has been nagging away, they've never really worked through the bad news. Because once you do that, consider and understand this bad news. Tell you what, you want to lay hold of the good news in Jesus Christ. And friend, if that's something that you want to do today, then why don't you pray this prayer with me right now? Father God, I have heard today and understood the terrible consequences of my sin, my rebellion, and I'm sorry. I'm sorry for what I've done wrong, and I turn away from that here and now. But I've also heard this good news, the free gift of eternal life through Jesus Christ. and I believe in him. And this day, I give my life over to you. Thank you that I'm forgiven. Thank you that I'm saved. Thank you that you will place your spirit within me to change my life. And thank you that I have a new life, an eternal life. In Jesus' name I pray. Amen. Friend, if you've just prayed that prayer with me, then get to and do something about it. Your enemy, the devil, will want to come and sow seeds of doubt in your mind. Get a Bible, start reading it. Get with some other Christians in a vibrant Bible-believing faith community and grow into the new life that Jesus, the Son of God, purchased for you on that cross through his death. The good news isn't just good news. It is truly fantastic news. Now it's time for each one of us to live it out for now and for all eternity. Our passion here at Christianity Works is to see your life powerfully transformed as you draw ever closer to Jesus in a rich, dynamic relationship with him. So if you'd like to go even deeper, and remember, we would love to pray for you. With all my heart, I know that Jesus wants to have a powerful impact on your life to help you be all he made you to be. I'm Bernie Diamond, and I'll catch you again same time next week with another message of God's love, God's grace, and God's power for each one of us in Jesus Christ.

0: 0877-641-4475. Or use the TWR Pure Talk to send us a message with the word bless, but put your contact details there, your email address or your number. 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TWR Pure Talk, bless. So time for me to say goodnight to you, friend. Until we meet again next time, may God bless you. I'll leave you with Dorothy Bennett on Dorothy's Daily.
1: Hello, dear friend. Do you love Jesus? And do you know something about the snare of the devil? In the book of Joshua, we read that God gave Joshua authority over a specified region. He was told the areas that were going to be taken and belong to the land of the children of Israel. He was to go in and believe God to win the battles. Some people ask about what happened to those poor people. Well, there had been 400 years in which they had been called to serve a living God, but they had chosen to get into spiritism, witchcraft, do diabolical things with their babies and children, killing them, murdering them, carrying out evil practices. And the time had come for God's wrath to be poured out, and sadly poured out. And I'm sorry to say that that is exactly the position that this old world's getting to, for those sins are prevalent in all our nations, and God is waiting to pour out his wrath. But first and foremost, he's going to take out his church. I hope that you have been open to come to Christ even today, that you might be part of his church as he calls soon his own to himself. But Joshua, having been given this authority, didn't realize that when the Gibeonites came in chapter 9 of Joshua, and we read they came with this ploy, they were playing dirty warfare. They pretended that they were outside of that specific region. And therefore, of course, Joshua could make an alliance with them, because they weren't in those areas that Joshua had to be responsible to take the land of promise, and to take all those people in the name of God, that the children of faith might move in and trust the Lord. I don't know how Satan is attacking in your situation, but often the attack will come in a non-essential way, that it really doesn't matter. Somebody's coming from a long way, and this is just a short decision to be made. And before you realize it, you make an alliance. Perhaps by this time your heart has been entwined with a friendship, and you've got to the place that it's a very difficult thing to break off, and you still hope that something will sort itself out before you come to that place of marriage, that you will really find that the man came to Christ. Perhaps you're in playing a game with yourself and thinking that, after all, I'm sure this man is a Christian, I can marry him. I do not know, dear sister, but may God give you this day eyes to see that the trap of the devil is to get you into an alliance. Satan claims time and time again that if we just compromise a little bit, it's all going to work itself out at the end. His dirty, deceptive tricks have been played on too many of us who profess to know the name of the Lord. We do not get our directions from what people are saying in a book or the crowd are saying, even the ones that we think are important in that they did it right themselves. We get our directions from the living God. And when you walk in the Spirit of the Lord is quick to tell you, this is not of me. And therefore, it's an important thing that you are more related to the voice of the Spirit of the Lord and obeying him by being in the Word daily than simply going along with what people think you should do. It was several years ago that a young lady came to a pastor friend of my husband and myself, and she tried to explain why she should really go ahead with this engagement and marry this guy. And he wasn't a believer, but she really felt that everything pointed to the fact he was going to be a believer. And he said to this young lady, "Would you please stand up on this table?" So she thought it odd, but she got up on the table. And then He said, "I'm not a very heavy man, but would you take my hand and would you, with all your effort, pull me up there too, please? I want to come on that table with you and stand beside you." And she pulled and she pulled and she pulled, and at the right moment, with one little pull of the arm, he had her off the table and down to the floor. He said, "That's what you're dealing with. You cannot pull a person up to that position. You will be pulled down to that position." And it's very, very, very important that we realize that this God, who is our God forever and ever, according to Psalm 14:48, he will be our guide even unto death. And he has the best for you. But you say, "Well, I get a husband." I don't know whether you'd get a husband. I think many people would have wished, in a way, as they look back in their life, they hadn't run ahead and fallen to a wrong alliance because of all the harm that was not only involved with their life, but other lives and other children that were born. You know, it's very important that God, if he has your life and you're dead to self, he has the best answer. I don't know what that answer is, but does it really matter if you're married to Christ? Does it really matter if you have the fruit of the Spirit to see many being brought to him? Does it really matter? It's not what I'm getting out of this life, but I don't want to be in an alliance which is of the devil. I want to be totally bound and whole for the Lord himself. In Jesus' name, amen.
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2: Welcome to the Radio Bible, and this is the Bible in dramatic form. My name is Stephen Bapiro, and I'll be your guide today as we present a reading from the pages of the Bible. Our purpose in doing this program is simply to present the Bible as it is written and to discuss what it means. We will give you a portion of the Bible in dramatic form, and then Pastor Asafa Makanga comes in to discuss the portion.
3: We are continuing our reading in 2 Samuel. After the death of David's son Absalom, the people of Israel, who had supported Absalom in his rebellion, now want David back on the throne. David is smart enough to know that he should not take revenge on anyone. So he freely pardons the rebels and even appoints Absalom's army general, Amasa, to head his own army. This will further unite the divisions within his kingdom. The account is in 2 Samuel chapter 19, starting with verse 9.
4: Throughout the tribes of Israel, the people were all arguing with each other, saying,
5: "The king delivered us from the hand of our enemies. He is the one who rescued us from the hand of the Philistines. But now he has fled the country because of Absalom. And Absalom, whom we anointed to rule over us, has died in battle. So why do you say nothing about bringing the king back?"
4: King David sent this message to Zadok and Abiathar the priests.
6: "Ask the elders of Judah, why should you be the last to bring the king back to his palace, since what is being said throughout Israel has reached the king at his quarters? You are my brothers, my own flesh and blood. So why should you be the last to bring back the king? And say to Amasa, are you not my own flesh and blood? May God deal with me, be it ever so severely, if from now on you are not the commander of my army in place of Joab."
4: He won over the hearts of all the men of Judah as though they were one man. They sent word to the king,
7: "Return, you and all your men."
4: Then the king returned and went as far as the Jordan. Now the men of Judah had come to Gilgal to go out and meet the king and bring him across the Jordan. Shimei, son of Gera, the Benjamite from Bahurim, hurried down with the men of Judah to meet King David. With him were 1,000 Benjamites, along with Ziba, the steward of Saul's household, and his 15 sons and 20 servants. They rushed to the Jordan where the king was. They crossed at the ford to take the king's household over and to do whatever he wished. When Shimei, son of Gera, crossed the Jordan, he fell prostrate before the king and said to him,
8: "May my lord not hold me guilty. Do not remember how your servant did wrong on the day my lord the king left Jerusalem. May the king put it out of his mind, for I, your servant, know that I have sinned. But today I have come here as the first of the whole house of Joseph to come down and meet my lord the king."
4: Then Abishai, son of Zeruiah, said,
9: "Shouldn't Shimei be put to death for this? He cursed the Lord's anointed."
10: "What do you and I have in common, you sons of Zeruiah? This day you have become my adversaries. Should anyone be put to death in Israel today, do I not know that today I am king over Israel?"
4: So the king said to Shimei,
10: "You shall not die."
4: And the king promised him on oath.
11: "Did we not hear of Shimei before?"
12: "We did, and this was in chapter 16. Shimei was a relative of King Saul, who came up alongside David when he was running away from Absalom, cursing and throwing rocks at David and calling him a man of blood. At the time, David's men asked permission to go over and chop off Shimei's head for his insolent behavior. David said, 'No, let him curse. Maybe God will reward me.' Yes, God has rewarded him. People who once cursed David are coming back over to his side. Absalom's rebellion is fading away like a bad dream, and David is being generous and forgiving to his former enemies.
11: And is David punishing Joab for killing his son Absalom?
12: Yes. Remember that Joab disobeyed David's direct orders not to harm Absalom. When none of the soldiers could take the responsibility, Joab took 3 javelins and threw them into Absalom's body and ended his life. So David demoted Joab to second in command of the army while putting Amasa in charge. A little later we will read of Joab killing Amasa because he resented him too much. Joab thought himself a hero for ending Absalom's rebellion, and he never understood why David demoted him while appointing a former enemy to be in charge of the army.
3: Also, we find Mephibosheth coming to express his loyalty to David. Mephibosheth was Jonathan's son. Jonathan was the son of King Saul. David and Jonathan were good friends, and out of respect for Jonathan, David sought out any remaining sons of Jonathan so he could bless them. They found only this Mephibosheth, who was crippled since childhood, and invited him to dine at the king's palace every day as long as he lived. Back in chapter 16, when David first fled from Saul, Mephibosheth's servant Ziba came to David saying that Mephibosheth had joined Absalom's rebellion, but now Mephibosheth is able to talk to David himself and settle the misconceptions. Verse 24.
4: Mephibosheth, Saul's grandson, also went down to meet the king. He had not taken care of his feet or trimmed his mustache or washed his clothes from the day the king left until the day he returned safely. When he came from Jerusalem to meet the king asked him,
6: "Why didn't you go with me, Mephibosheth?"
13: "My lord, the king, since I, your servant, am lame, I said I will have my donkey saddled and will ride on it so I can go with the king. But Ziba, my servant, betrayed me, and he has slandered your servant to my lord, the king. My lord, the king, is like an angel of God, so do whatever pleases you. All my grandfather's descendants deserve nothing but death from my lord, the king. But you gave your servant a place among those who sat at your table. So what right do I have to make any more appeals to the king?"
10: "Why say more? I order you and Ziba to divide the fields."
4: Mephibosheth said to the king,
13: "Let him take everything, now that my lord the king has arrived home safely."
4: Barzillai the Gileadite also came down from Rogalim to cross the Jordan with the king and to send him on his way from there. Now Barzillai was a very old man, 80 years of age. He had provided for the king during his stay in Mahanaim, for he was a very wealthy man. The king said to Barzillai,
10: "Cross over with me and stay with me in Jerusalem, and I will provide for you."
4: But Barzillai answered the king,
14: "How many more years will I live that I should go up to Jerusalem with the king? I am now 80 years old. Can I tell the difference between what is good and what is not? Can your servant taste what he eats and drinks? Can I still hear the voices of men and women singers? Why should your servant be an added burden to my lord the king? Your servant will cross over the Jordan with the king for a short distance. But why should the king reward me in this way? Let your servant return, that I may die in my own town near the tomb of my father and mother. But here is your servant Kimham. Let him cross over with my lord the king. Do for him whatever pleases you."
10: "Kimham shall cross over with me, and I will do for him whatever pleases you. And anything you desire from me, I will do for you."
4: So all the people crossed the Jordan, and then the king crossed over. The king kissed Barzillai and gave him his blessing, and Barzillai returned to his home. When the king crossed over to Gilgal, Kimham crossed with him. All the troops of Judah and half the troops of Israel had taken the king over. Soon all the men of Israel were coming to the king and saying to him,
15: "Why did our brothers, the men of Judah, steal the king away and bring him and his household across the Jordan together with all his men?"
4: All the men of Judah answered the men of Israel,
16: "We did this because the king is closely related to us. Why are you angry about it? Have we eaten any of the king's provisions? Have we taken anything for ourselves?"
4: Then the men of Israel answered the men of Judah,
17: "We have 10 shares in the king, and besides, we have a greater claim on David than you have. So why do you treat us with contempt? Were we not the first to speak of bringing back our king?"
4: But the men of Judah responded even more harshly than the men of Israel.
3: "It seems like everybody is in love with David."
12: "Oh no, he still has enemies all about. One of the enemies is Sheba, who rebelled because of a tribal jealousy. Sheba's rebellion is recorded in 2 Samuel chapter 20. Also in this chapter, Joab acts on his bitterness and kills Amasa."
4: 2 Samuel 20. "Now a troublemaker named Sheba, son of Bichri, a Benjamite, happened to be there. He sounded the trumpet and shouted,
18: 'We have no share in David, no part in Jesse's son. Every man to his tent, O Israel!'
4: So all the men of Israel deserted David to follow Sheba, son of Bichri. But the men of Judah stayed by their king, all the way from the Jordan to Jerusalem. When David returned to his palace in Jerusalem, he took the 10 concubines he had left to take care of the palace and put them in a house under guard. He provided for them, but did not lie with them. They were kept in confinement till the day of their death, living as widows. Then the king said to Amasa,
10: 'Summon the men of Judah to come to me within 3 days, and be here yourself.'
4: But when Amasa went to summon Judah, he took longer than the time the king had set for him. David said to Abishai,
10: 'Now Sheba, son of Bichri, will do us more harm than Absalom did. Take your master's men and pursue him, or he will find fortified cities and escape from us.'
4: So Joab's men and the Kerethites and Pelethites and all the mighty warriors went out under the command of Abishai. They marched out from Jerusalem to pursue Sheba, son of Bichri. While they were at the great rock in Gibeon, Amasa came to meet them. Joab was wearing his military tunic. Strapped over it at his waist was a belt with a dagger in its sheath. As he stepped forward, it dropped out of its sheath. Joab said to Amasa,
19: 'How are you, my brother?'
4: Then Joab took Amasa by the beard with his right hand to kiss him. Amasa was not on his guard against the dagger in Joab's hand, and Joab plunged it into his belly, and his intestines spilled out on the ground. Without being stabbed again, Amasa died. Then Joab and his brother Abishai pursued Sheba, son of Bichri. One of Joab's men stood beside Amasa and said,
10: 'Whoever favors Joab and whoever is for David, let him follow Joab.'
4: Amasa lay wallowing in his blood in the middle of the road, and the man saw that all the troops came to a halt there. When he realized that everyone who came up to Amasa stopped, he dragged him from the road into a field and threw a garment over him. After Amasa had been removed from the road, all the men went on with Joab to pursue Sheba, son of Bichri."
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1: Welcome to Men Alive, a biblical journey to help us become conformed to the image of Jesus Christ. I'm your host, Paul Estabrooks. Our teacher is my longtime friend, Dr. Jim Cunningham, consultant in adult education and director of Go Teach Global. Dr. Jim.
2: Story time, Paul. I was at a men's conference located on an island in the ocean. The participants were from 12 different language backgrounds, but they each spoke English. During free time, seven men signed up to go canoeing in a large fiberglass replica of a traditional Indian war canoe. The canoe was over 7 meters, 20 feet long, and could hold 16 paddlers, two abreast in 8 seats. I watched as the seven men boarded the canoe for their adventure. None had ever been in a canoe before. Picture this, Paul. The first man went to the front seat of the canoe. The second pair sat in the second seat and the rest in the next 2 seats. One problem. The back seats were empty, and now all the weight was at the front of the canoe. They shoved off from the dock and each man began paddling, on his own, at his own speed, with a predictable outcome. They were going nowhere. From the shore, it looked quite comical. Have I mentioned that none of the men had ever been in a canoe before? The host saw the problem, jumped in his motorboat, went out to the large canoe, and coached the men to spread out along the various seats, one to a seat, and paddle on alternate sides of the canoe. They did that, and off they went, paddling in a large circle, as the side with the strongest paddlers overpowered the weaker side. They were missing a sternsman in the back seat who could steer the canoe and keep it on course. The host looked at me, knowing I had taught canoeing in the past, and said, "Are you willing to join them and sit in the back and steer for those brothers?" We jumped in the motorboat, raced out to the canoe as it was heading to a rocky area. I was introduced to the group by the host, climbed in the back seat of the canoe, and said, "Together we can make it go straight, my brothers. See the man in the front seat? His name is Mark. Watch Mark's paddle. Make your paddle dip in the water at the exact same time and the same depth as Mark's. Are we ready? Go." And off we went, straight as an arrow across the bay, around a smaller island and back to the dock. As we approached the dock, a photographer took a picture of these men lifting their paddles in a triumphant salute. They did it. Moral of the story? Teamwork can accomplish more than seven individuals, each doing his own thing, but every team needs a coach or a leader.
1: So what does the Bible teach about teamwork?
2: Interestingly, the word teamwork is not found in Scripture. The concept of teamwork comes later in history with the initiation of team sports. In Bible days, the closest reference to a team would be a group of men commissioned for a task.
1: Like the 12 spies Moses selected, one from each tribe to go into the land of Canaan and report back what they saw?
2: Exactly. One example I like is the group of 30 warriors called the Mighty Men in King David's army. 1 Chronicles 11 tells us David had some 600 men, of which 30 were his mighty men. And Jashobeam was the leader of the three mightiest warriors among David's men. We could say this group of 30 were, in essence, King David's national team.
1: Could the 12 apostles that Jesus chose to be with him also be considered a team?
2: In many ways, yes. Jesus spent considerable time with these 12, working on their emotions and jealousies and attitudes to prepare them to be his witnesses, or as the Greek word says, his martis, or witness. The word that gets used in the Bible a few hundred times rather than the word team is the word disciple.
1: Dr. Jim shared with me that he's had contact with men in a variety of life roles. Many shared concerns, fears, frustrations, and challenges at accepting the common changes imposed by aging and the confusing changes within one's culture. Some felt so exhausted by the changes, they just wanted everything to stop and return to normal. The shifting roles in the traditional family make it problematic for young men to find competent role models. Most, if not all, of men's life roles are learned from other males who become their model. It is his and my belief that the most significant male role model for any man is Jesus of Nazareth, Son of God. We also believe that the Bible teaches principles a man might apply in fulfilling his primary life roles. That's what makes men alive. Before we consider further what the Bible teaches about teamwork, let me remind our listeners this is Men Alive with Dr. Jim Cunningham. We'll tell you more at the end how to get in touch with our teacher. Jim, I understand teamwork from playing team sports in school, but how does this teamwork concept apply in a local church?
2: In Acts 6, we are told there was a complaint about the distribution of food to the widows. So the 12 disciples called a meeting of the believers and said, in essence, we should spend our time in prayer and the teaching of the Word of God, not running a food program. So they selected 7 men to take this responsibility. These men were well respected and full of the Holy Spirit and wisdom. Today, we would call this team of men deacons. The Apostle Paul wrote in 1 Corinthians 12 that the church is like a body. Jesus Christ is the head of that body. He is like the coach or captain who directs the team, which in 1 Corinthians chapter 12 is compared not to a competition, but to a body. I'll let you read it, Paul.
1: The human body has many parts, but the many parts make up one whole body. So it is with the body of Christ. Some of us are Jews, some are Gentiles. Some are slaves and some are free, but we have all been baptized into one body by one Spirit, and we all share the same Spirit. Yes, the body has many different parts, not just one part. If the foot says, "I am not a part of the body because I am not a hand," that does not make it any less a part of the body. And if the ear says, "I am not a part of the body because I am not an eye," would that make it any less a part of the body? If the whole body were an eye, how would you hear? Or if your whole body were an ear, how would you smell anything? But our bodies have many parts, and God has put each part just where He wants it. How strange a body would be if it had only one part. Yes, there are many parts, but only one body. The eye can never say to the hand, "I don't need you." The head can't say to the feet, "I don't need you."
2: Scripture is clear. We need each other. No one can make it in the Christian life without the help and prayers and support of other Christians in the body or in the boat or on the team, however one chooses to define it. The bottom line is we are a body of believers united in faith, given gifts by the Holy Spirit as He chooses to do whatever Jesus Christ, the head, wants us to do for His glory. While I was writing this topic on teamwork, my mechanic, who is a Christian, looked at the tires on our car and said, "You need new tires, my brother." So I went to a second friend who had the same car and asked, "Where do you recommend I buy tires?" He phoned a friend who sold tires, and the friend said, "I need the number on the side of the tire to match the correct size." So he went outside to get the number, and as he bent over, he saw a hole on the side of my front tire. The rubber was ripped back, exposing a recent puncture that had not yet made it to the center. He ran back to me and said, "You really need new tires today." When I told him how glad I was the Lord allowed him to find that hole before the tire blew while driving, he answered, "That's teamwork." When I asked what he meant by teamwork, he said, "The Lord used your mechanic and my eyesight to find that problem before it caused a serious accident." I call that divine teamwork.
1: And I'm grateful I didn't lose a good friend in a car accident.
2: Canada's national junior rowing team, 8 tall, strong male rowers sit in a long boat and row backwards, while a smaller statue coxswain directs the team with words and hand signals towards their goal some 2 kilometers away. It struck me that on every team or board or in every mentoring or discipling relationship, one person must clearly see the goal and steer the others towards that goal. But it takes the combined effort and strength of the entire team to successfully cross the finishing line.
1: So, Jim, besides the church functioning as a body with their various spiritual gifts working to build up one another, are there other examples of teamwork in the Bible?
2: There are over 20 verses that have the phrase one another, listing things that we are to do to build up one another in the Christian faith. Individualism is not a biblical concept. Even God exists in a holy Trinity as Father, Son, and Holy Spirit. The Christian life was never designed to be a lonely individual pilgrimage. We need each other. In fact, it's virtually impossible to survive as a Christian on our own. The hand needs the eye. Christian prisoners in solitary confinement have reported upon their release that while alone, they felt the presence of God's Holy Spirit in the cell helping them in answer to the prayers of people outside the prison. We need assurance to remember that Jesus is the head of the body. He is in control, and we are working to help him accomplish his task of building his church.
1: There you have it, men. Keep going strong. Jesus is the captain of our team, the head of the church, guiding us to become conformed to the image of Jesus Christ, and use our gifts to his glory until we see him face to face. Pastor Peter Matenge from Nairobi, Kenya says, "Men are missing in leadership in our culture. Women, wives, mothers, and daughters, are giving the predominant leadership role in the home and church. Men need practical help and courage to graciously accept and lovingly fulfill their biblical roles." Dr. Jim's book has given us biblical insights and an understandable framework for this to begin. This book, Men Alive, Conforming to the Image of Jesus Christ, written by Dr. Jim Cunningham, is available on Amazon.com and at GoTeachGlobal.com. Dr. Jim and I have shared a 60-plus year friendship. I was best man at his wedding to Rita more than 50 years ago. I can attest that Jim has spent his lifetime gaining insights on the 12 primary roles of a man. I have also witnessed his lifelong goal to be conformed to the image of Jesus Christ. 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Until next time, I'm your host, Paul Esterbrooks, on behalf of Dr. Jim Cunningham, encouraging you to be men alive, conform to the image of Jesus Christ.

0: Case Modern Shears, Pray For Me, also Integrity Worship, God Will Make a Way, and then Brian Dixon, Come Now Is the Time. Well, with that musical interlude wrapped up, let's listen to Dr. Owen Lutzer, as he'll be chatting with us next. Afterwards, we have Love Worth Finding, and then Focus on the Family.
1: Let us run with endurance the race that is set before us, looking to Jesus, the founder and perfecter of our faith. Two lives, two legacies, two worldviews still at battle today. Marxist ideas are infiltrating the most unlikely places in America. Karl Marx and D.L. Moody, the contrast between these men could not be greater. Today, another interview about Marx and Moody, a book co-authored by Erwin Lutzer and Greg Quiggle. From the Moody Church in Chicago, this is Running to Win with Dr. Erwin Lutzer, whose clear teaching helps us make it across the finish line. Here now are Pastor Lutzer and co-author Greg Quiggle to give us more details on the stark differences between Karl Marx and D.L. Moody.
2: 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Thank you so much.

0: much for joining us for a very special episode of Running to Win. I have an author with me here in the studio that I will introduce to you in just a moment. We have written a book together. So just a word of explanation. About a year ago, I gave a lecture at the tomb of Karl Marx in London, trying to help people to understand his continuing impact, who he was, what the Communist Manifesto taught. But as I was preparing the lecture, I realized that he was actually a contemporary of D.L. Moody for 46 years. And as I mentioned in the last program, we have no evidence that Marx ever attended a meeting by D.L. Moody in England. Of course, Moody was preaching to large crowds every single night. Engels, who helped write the Communist Manifesto, did attend, and what he said about it is fascinating. I referred to it very briefly last time. The title of the book is Marx and Moody, Two Contemporaries, Two Gospels, Two Tombstones, and One Choice. You may say, well, why do you include tombstones in the title? Well, actually, at the end of the book, as we go to the tomb of Karl Marx, as we go to the tomb of Moody, and we talk about their legacies. And one of the emphases we have in the book is this: we all want to ask ourselves, how will we be remembered? And what this book does is it showcases two different approaches to the world, a contrast, actually, between Moody, who preached the gospel of Jesus Christ, but also was very involved in social issues, and Karl Marx, who had his own atheistic explanation as to what was wrong, and the explanation that he gave ended up being terrifying. Now, before I introduce our guest, I do want to remind you that the Communist Manifesto, which I discuss in detail in the book, is actually one that has some terrifying statements. Let me give you the very last. You know, there are many people who read the last comment in the Communist Manifesto, and they skip the comment that comes just before it. I'm going to read it for you. The communists disdain to conceal their views. They openly declare that their ends can only be attained by the forcible overthrow of all existing social conditions. Let the ruling class tremble at the communist revolution. And then, in another quotation, Karl Marx says that he does not apologize for the violence. He indicates that there is going to be a great deal of violence. Now, this is something that's important for us to understand. I hope I have time to talk about how Marxism came to America without violence, but that's another story. Greg, I'm so glad to have you here and to be a co-author with you in this book, Marx and Moody. What is it that motivates you about D.L. Moody?
1: Well, I think Mr. Moody has been misunderstood and misrepresented, and I think Mr. Moody has a lot to say to us today. One of the things that Mr. Moody teaches us is the importance of never separating evangelism and working to address the needs of the poor. Moody certainly prioritizes them, as I believe the Bible does. Jesus prioritized them, but he never says we should do one and disregard the other. And his life and work is a beautiful illustration of a biblical model of how to do both gospel preaching and evangelism, and at the same time practically addressing the needs of the poor.
0: You know, the person, by the way, that you hear speaking is Greg Quiggle, who used to teach at Moody Bible Institute. He wrote, of course, the section on D.L. Moody in the book, and I wrote the section on Karl Marx. And in a few moments, we're going to be giving you some contact info as to how this book can be yours. But Greg, isn't it interesting? People may not realize how famous Moody was. He interacted with three presidents.
1: Indeed. As a young man, he started a Sunday school in Chicago, and President-elect Abraham Lincoln stopped in the Sunday school in Chicago it had become so famous that Lincoln said, I've got to see this for myself. There were over 1,000 street kids that were attending his Sunday school. So Lincoln came by. Later on, President U.S. Grant and his cabinet attended one of Moody's revival meetings in 1876. And then we don't have an exact date, and he wasn't president yet. But Woodrow Wilson was one time getting a haircut, of all things. And Mr. Moody came in to get a haircut, sat right beside Wilson. And Wilson talked about listening to Moody talk to his barber and the other people. And he said it was like being in a church service. The way that Moody spoke to these men about their souls, the way he had regard for them as people, his interest in these other men in the room. He said it was an extraordinary thing to see how Moody interacted with human beings.
0: You know, of course, there's so much that we could talk about, but I can't help but go back to the Sunday school, because that actually was the beginning of Moody Church, wasn't it?
1: Yes, it was. And it says something about Mr. Moody. You know, we mentioned in the last program he grew up poor. He was also poorly educated. He only had 5 years of formal education. Moody had a burden for poor kids. One time he came back from a meeting and they said, how did it go? And he said, we had 2.5 converts. And I said, oh, 2 adults and a kid? He said, no, 2 kids and an adult. The kids have their entire life to give to the Lord. So he concentrated on kids, especially poor kids. And so he had this burden for poor urban kids.
0: And he tried to take them to church, and they didn't want these kids because they were too rowdy.
1: Yes.
0: So Moody says, I'm beginning my own Sunday school, but he's also beginning his own church. And that, of course, is dear to my heart, having been the senior pastor at the Moody Church for 36 years. Yes. And, of course, we don't have time to discuss it, but after that came the Moody Bible Institute.
1: Indeed.
0: And I love the fact that Moody was such a humble man that he refused to take any credit for the fact that he was famous. I mean, he was front page news in England, especially when he had his tour through the British Isles.
1: Yes.
0: And so forth. And so Moody's impact is ongoing, but so is the impact of Karl Marx. I want to say a word about him, since the title of the book is Marx and Moody.
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0: Michael Card singing the voice of the child. If you want to comment on today's music, then you're welcome to send through a WhatsApp. That's going to be on +27 72 641 4475. Can God be trusted in your troubles? We'll once again address this question next in Love We're Finding.
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2: Now, don't think that faith is the way to get out of suffering. Faith may be a way to endure suffering. Some have faith to escape. Some have faith to endure. The question again is this: can you trust God when you are submerged in suffering? Can you say with Job today, though he slay me, yet will I trust him?
1: Welcome to Love Worth Finding, featuring the profound yet practical lessons of Adrian Rogers. We've all faced devastation at some point in our lives. It's in those difficult seasons that we often ask, if God is enough, can God be trusted in our troubles? This is what Job learned in his suffering. In part one of today's message, Adrian Rogers began to share how the book of Job shows us that God himself is not only necessary, but he is enough. If you have your Bible, turn now to Job chapter 13 and look at verse 15. As Adrian Rogers shares part two of Can God Be Trusted in Your Troubles?
2: The title of the message is Can God Be Trusted in Your Troubles? All of us know that God is necessary. We know we could not exist without Him. I hope you know that. But that's not really the greatest question. Not only is God necessary, the great question is God enough? And we all know that God brings blessings, but we have to admit also that God allows troubles. Now, can God be trusted with our troubles? You know what the devil thinks? The devil thinks that anybody who serves God without some ulterior motive is a fool. And the world is that way. You know what the world will say? Well, that man just goes to church for business reasons. Or that man is in the ministry just for what he can get out of it, or whatever. You see, the devil, he's full of that kind of a lie, that no one can simply love God because he loves God. And so the book of Job is going to show that God in himself not only is necessary, but God himself is enough, that we can love God and trust God even in the midst of our problems. Here are three questions that I want to ask you. If you can answer yes to those questions, you have the same kind of faith that old Job had. Question number one, can God be trusted when you are submerged in suffering? Now remember what Job said, though he slay me, yet will I trust him. Job suffered incredible loss. First of all, Job had lost his finances. Job became bankrupt overnight. There was the loss of finances. That's chapter 1, verses 13 through 17. And then right on the heel of that, not only the loss of finances, he lost his family. But the devil is not finished with him yet. He's going to also lose his fitness. He's going to lose his health. And now Job is covered from the crown of his head to the soles of his feet with great, huge ulcers and boils. His body is consumed with infection. Now, Job has lost it, folks. I mean, he is submerged in suffering, bankrupt. His kids die in a tornado. His body is infected with a horrible disease. And then on top of that, everybody's saying, I wonder what he did wrong. I wonder what he did wrong. Now, in the midst of all of that, Job praises God and gives God the glory. Can you do that? Can you trust God? Can you trust God when you are submerged in suffering? Now, don't think that faith is the way to get out of suffering. Faith may be a way to endure suffering. Some have faith to escape. Some have faith to endure. Faith is not receiving from God what you want. Faith is accepting from God what He gives. The question again is this: can you trust God when you are submerged in suffering? Perhaps you're so sick and shut in that you can't even get out of the house, and the only way that you can worship is through television. Can you say with Job today, though he slay me, yet will I trust him? If you can, you will shut the devil's mouth. You see, the devil just thinks, let those Christians have a little trouble. Let them have some persecution. Let them have some bankruptcy. Let one of the children die. Let them have some greedy malady that consumes their body. Let them have those kind of troubles, and then let people blame them for doing wrong when they haven't done anything in the world wrong. They'll curse God. But old Job said, I'm not going to curse him. I'm going to praise him. Job said, the Lord gave, the Lord hath taken away. Blessed be the name of the Lord. Now here's a second question. Can God be trusted when you are forsaken by friends? When you're forsaken by friends. It's one thing to be submerged in suffering. But what about when we suffer and there's nobody there with us to suffer with us? There's nobody there who really cares. Job had three friends, three comforters, but what kind of comforters were they? Ultimately, we're going to see all they did was to come and give platitudes and to critique him and to criticize him. They weren't really friends at all. Turn to Job chapter 19 and look what poor Job had to say in verse 14. Job said, my kinsfolk have failed and my familiar friends have forgotten me. Can you trust God when you're forsaken of friends? And then look in Job 19, verse 19. All my inward friends abhorred me, and they whom I loved are turned against me. Am I talking to somebody who's going through that right now? Has your husband forsaken you? Have your children abandoned you? Has a friend that you've trusted turned on you, perhaps a business associate? The devil says, yes, let that happen to him. God, he'll curse you to your face. But that wasn't true for Job. Now, I thank God for friends. Friends are wonderful. But what happens when your friends don't understand? When you're in trouble and nobody seems to understand, and by the way, they cannot understand because they didn't know any more about what was happening than old Job did. Job was completely in the dark, and so were they in the dark. Perhaps even worse than suffering physically is to have friends to forsake you. There's probably not a deeper hurt than this. Put these verses in the margin. Psalm 41, verse 9. Yea, mine own familiar friend in whom I trusted, which did eat of my bread, hath lifted up his heel against me. That was a prophecy of what Judas would do to the Lord Jesus Christ. And then the psalmist says in Psalm 55, verses 12 through 14, for it was not an enemy that reproached me. Then I could have borne it. Neither was it he that hated me that did magnify himself against me, when I would have hid myself from him. But it was thou, a man mine equal, my guide and mine acquaintance. We took sweet counsel together and walked into the house of God in company. Think about it. Here's Job's best friends. Here's Job in his deepest need. And his friends have just turned their back on him. It's like old Paul was in the Philippian jail, and Paul, needing some comfort, had to say, Demas hath forsaken me, having loved this present world. That can happen to you. Perhaps I'm talking to some preacher right now, and your church has turned on you. Perhaps the pulpit committee that called you to the church now wants you to leave. And the reason is you're just preaching the gospel. Don't think that if you preach the gospel, the world's going to love you. The same world that hated Jesus is going to hate you. You can get in trouble for preaching the gospel. Sometimes your closest associates, the people that you take counsel with in the house of God, will turn against you. Listen, you'd better trust God when friends forsake you. Now, the question is, can you trust God when you're forsaken by friends? Did you know that even Job's wife turned against him? In Job chapter 2, verses 9 and 10, then said his wife unto him, dost thou still retain thine integrity? Curse God and die. But he said unto her, thou speakest as one of the foolish women speaketh. What? Shall we receive good at the hand of God? And shall we not receive evil? In all this, Job did not sin with his lips. His wife comes in there. Old Job is suffering. He's sitting on the ash heap. She comes in. She says, look at you. Look what God has done to you. Job, why don't you just curse God and die? Now, this is his wife. You know what he says to her? He says, woman, are you crazy? That's really what I say. He said, you're speaking one of the foolish women. Woman, are you crazy? I don't understand this. But I tell you one thing, I am trusting God and I will not deny. When she said, curse God and die, do you know what she was doing? She was doing the work of the devil. That's exactly what the devil said that Job would do. Now the question is this, when everybody else turns their back on you, when nobody understands, when friends forsake you, not only are you suffering, but you may be suffering alone, can you trust God? If you can, you'll shut the devil's mouth. If you can, you'll shut the devil's mouth. If you will say, though he slay me, yet will I trust him. Now here's the third question. First question, can you trust God when you're submerged in suffering? Second question, can you trust God when you're forsaken by friends? Third question is perhaps even harder. Can you trust God when you are dismayed by darkness? When you are dismayed by darkness. Now remember, you understand why all of this was happening. I mean, you've read the first chapter of the book of Job, and you understand there's a contest here, and Satan has slandered the character of God, and Satan has slandered the character of Job. And you understand that God is allowing Job to be tested, not to show that Job would fall, but to show that Job would not. You understand that. But Job didn't understand that. Job had not read the book of Job. He did not understand all of this. He is in absolute darkness. He hasn't got a clue as to what is happening to him. What on earth is going on? He is in darkness. Look, if you will, in chapter 23 of Job, verses 1 through 5. Then Job answered and said, even today is my complaint bitter. My stroke is heavier than my groaning. He said, I'm not even groaning compared to the way I feel. Oh, that I knew where I might find him, that I might come even to his seat. And the word seat means throne here. I would order my cause before him and fill my mouth with arguments. I would know the words which he would answer me and understand what he would say to me. What Job is saying, God, I'd like to talk to you. I've got some questions for you. They are welling up within me. God, you owe me some answers. What is going on? Look in chapter 23, verses 8 and 9. Job says, behold, I go forward, but he's not there, and backward, but I cannot perceive him. On the left hand, where he doth work, but I cannot behold him. He hideth himself on the right hand. I can't see him. Here's old Job. I mean, in the darkest of suffering. Maybe God's over here. No, he's not over here. Maybe he's back here. No, he's not over here. Maybe he's over here. No, he's not there. Maybe he's over here. God, where are you? Where are you, God? I don't understand. God, what is going on? I sure would like to talk to you, God. I want to know. Tell me why. As a pastor, I've been asked that question so many times. Why, Pastor? Why? Why? And I can't answer the question why, because why is God's question, how is our question, how are we going to react? God doesn't tell us the whys. You're going to find that many of God's saints have gone into darkness. I mean deep darkness. And they've not known why. Turn to Isaiah 50. Turn to it. If you're in darkness right now, if you're saying, God, you owe me some answers, turn to Isaiah chapter 50. Isaiah asks a great question here in Isaiah chapter 50, verses 10 and 11. Who is among you that feareth the Lord? Well, that's good, isn't it, to fear God? Yes. And obeyeth the voice of his servant. That's good, isn't it, to obey God? But now watch the next thing, that walketh in darkness. Wait a minute, that doesn't seem to fit. A person who fears God and obeys God, and yet he's walking in darkness and hath no light, not even a little. Well, what does God say to do? Let him trust in the name of the Lord and stay upon his God. You know what it means to lean upon God? A stay is a staff. His rod and his staff. He's talking about leaning upon God. What do you do when you're in darkness? Look in verse 11. Behold, ye that kindle a fire, that compass yourselves about with sparks. Walk in the light of the fire and in the sparks that ye have kindled. This shall ye have in mine hand, ye shall lie down in sorrow. What's he saying? When you're in darkness, don't light your own fire. Don't light your own fire. You can be serving God, fearing God, obeying God, and darkness can come. Now, what is darkness? Darkness is merely the absence of light. The only way there can be darkness is for the light to be withdrawn. Who is the light? God. God is the light. And so sometimes God may just back off and leave his servant in darkness. If you will read biographies of great Christians, almost all of them will talk about something they call the dark night of the soul. I mean, they're serving God, they're loving God, and then things come, perplexities, they can't understand. Habakkuk is one of these. Read the book of Habakkuk. Habakkuk saw things that he just couldn't understand. He said, God, how can you do this? Why are you doing this, God? I just don't understand. John the Baptist, he's the one who said, behold, the Lamb of God that taketh away the sin of the world. He's the one of whom Jesus said, not a greater was born of woman than John the Baptist. He was a prophet and more than a prophet. But John the Baptist got into such darkness, he sent his servants and said, you go ask that man Jesus, is he really the Messiah? Or should we look for somebody else? That's John. I mean, in darkness. The Apostle Paul, the great Apostle Paul, said on one occasion, we are perplexed. But thank God, he said, but not in despair. But not in despair. There's going to come a time when all your theology will go upside down. There's going to come a time when you won't understand where God is. You're going to be in such darkness, you won't see your hand in front of your face. Do you know what you do then? Isaiah says, just stay upon your God. Trust him. Trust him. Though he slay me, yet will I trust him. Can you trust God when you're submerged in sorrow? Can you trust God when you're forsaken by friends? Can you trust God when you are dismayed by darkness and you don't even know what's happening? Well, if you can, you'll shut the devil's mouth. Let me just draw this to a conclusion. God finally does answer Job. At least he speaks to Job, but he doesn't answer one of Job's questions. Go to chapter 38 and look at it. He's going to teach Job three things. First of all, he's going to teach Job about his own sovereignty. Chapter 38, verses 1 through 7. Then the Lord answered Job out of the whirlwind and said, who is this that darkeneth counsel by words without knowledge? Job, you're just talking. You don't even know what you're saying. Gird up now thy loins like a man, for I will demand of thee, and answer thou me. Where wast thou when I laid the foundations of the earth? Declare if thou hast understanding. Who hath laid the measures thereof, if thou knowest? And who hath stretched the line upon it? Whereupon are the foundations thereof fastened? Or who laid the cornerstone thereof? When the morning stars sang together and all the sons of God shouted for joy. Job, sit down. I want to ask you some questions, son. Job, were you here when I made everything? Job, when I created this universe, when I flung this world out into space, when I fashioned it all, were you there? Do you understand, Job? Well, friend, the scientists today with their Hubble telescope are still trying to figure out the same thing, and they've not figured it out, and Job has not figured it out, and you won't figure it out, and there's some things that God knows when nobody else knows. Isn't that true? And what God is saying to Job, Job, when I did all of this, did I ask your advice? Were you my instructor? He's saying to Job, look, Job, I have a right to do as I wish. And in your trouble, you better learn the sovereignty of God. Something else he learned the sufficiency of God. Finally, when he sees God in a new light, Job chapter 42, verses 5 and 6, he says this, a great statement in the book of Job, I have heard of thee by the hearing of the ear, but now mine eye seeth thee. What does he mean by that? He said, listen, I've gone from mere theology to a personal relationship through this trouble. The time when God will be the nearest and the dearest and the most precious to you is when you're submerged in suffering, forsaken by friends, and dismayed by darkness. God alone is not only necessary, but at that time, God will be enough. And then finally, he learned the sympathy of God. The book ends this way, Job 42, verses 10 through 13. And the Lord turned the captivity of Job when he prayed for his friends. And God will turn your captivity too, friend. And the Lord gave to Job twice as much as he had before. Then came unto him all his brethren and all his sisters and all that had been his acquaintance before, and did eat bread with him in his house. And they bemoaned him and comforted him over all the evil that the Lord had brought upon him. Every man also gave him a piece of money, and every one an earring of gold. So the Lord blessed the latter end of Job more than his beginning, for he had 14,000 sheep, that's twice as many, 6,000 camels, that's twice as many, and 1,000 yoke of oxen, that's twice as many, 1,000 she asses, that's twice as many. But watch this. He had also 7 sons and 3 daughters. Now wait a minute. How come he didn't give him 14 sons and 6 daughters? He's got twice as much of everything else. I'll tell you why. He never lost his sons and daughters. They just went to heaven. I've got a little boy in heaven. I haven't lost him. I know where he is. Somebody talked to the late, great Vance Havner and said, I'm sorry that you lost your wife. He said, I haven't lost her. I know where she is. Death can hide, but it cannot divide. They are but on Christ's other side. They with him and he with us. That's what it's all about, folks. Friend, listen to me. Man that is born of woman is full of trouble. Thank God for his blessings. He blessed Job. God takes pleasure in the prosperity of his servants. But you'd better get the faith of old Job and say, though he slay me, yet will I trust him, okay? There's a song. I love the song, when answers aren't enough, there's Jesus. There's Jesus. Sooner or later, you're going to have the faith of Job. You're going to say, the Lord gave and the Lord hath taken away. Blessed be the name of the Lord. We're the ones who have the answer in the Lord Jesus Christ. Amen. Father God, I pray that you'll give us the faith of old Job. And you'll teach us, Lord, to trust you in our troubles.
3: 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Thanks for being with us today. I'm Chris Fabry. May God bless you abundantly. And until we're together again, may you continue to know the joy of his presence and be refreshed by his wondrous love worth finding. 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Thank you so much for listening today. 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
0: Time for a couple of songs. Donnie Britton, Pete Smith, He Touched Me, then Amy Grant, Come Now Found of Every Blessing. Then at 1:30, we'll have time for Focus on the Family.

0: Well, what I have seen is that the Christian conversation can sometimes sound just like a big thou shalt not. And we treat sex, when we talk to our children, we treat sex, it's almost as if we would say, we're putting you on a diet. But we don't tell them that there are benefits.
1: Well, that's an insight from Dana Gresh, and she's our guest once again on Focus on the Family with your host, Focus President, and author Jim Daly. Thanks for joining us. I'm John Fuller.
2: John, last time we had a great discussion with Dana Gresh about sexuality in general and what the body chemistry is, God's design for intimacy, the way that we bond with oxytocin and dopamine and other things, and just how that area of the brain for men and women are different. Women have that larger area of the brain that creates that bonding, and men have about half the size of that capacity for that bonding. And yet it shows such a beautiful picture of how God really intended it. Dana also mentioned research that showed that men who were older at the end of their lives said what they felt about their sexual experiences. Those that had few or maybe only one life partner in their wife had the greatest satisfaction and the greatest connection with their wife. And those that had multiple partners had less satisfaction, less happiness in those experiences. I think that that says it all. And that is probably for me a great point for me to talk to my boys about tonight when I get home and begin that discussion. If you have young children, you're going to want to move them to something else right now.
1: And Dana has events. She's written a number of books. She speaks. She really has dedicated a lot of her life to this part of our lives, which is so central to who we are, that element of our sexuality. And Dana Gresh has written a book that we'll really be zeroing in on today. It's called What Are You Waiting For?
2: Dana, welcome back to the program.
0: Thank you.
2: Let's get real honest. What is so powerful about sexuality in our human experience that it can grab us like that, that we allow ourselves to get addicted to watching pornography? In fact, your husband, Bob, experienced that as well.
0: Yes.
2: Talk about that, the power of it, how you and Bob got through it, yet the damage it did at the time for your relationship.
0: It's devastating. And the thing that comes to my mind is the contrast of what we talked about on yesterday's program, the word yada, being this deep knowing, this deep intimacy, this deep respect. The word that God uses in the Old Testament for the sexual act doesn't even use words to describe anything physical happening. It transcends that. So in What Are You Waiting For, rather than turning to the thou shalt not verses about sexuality, I go through the filter of that definition of sexuality. And for pornography as an example, what's wrong with pornography? Well, you can't know or be known by the pixels on a computer screen.
2: Right.
0: It's a counterfeit. And in the scriptures, the word shakab, S-H-A-K-A-B, is used to describe acts of sexual sin in the Old Testament. And that word was a euphemism. It was often paired with the Hebrew word sikba, which means emission. So basically what the word meant was to exchange body fluids. And the word shakab really is a word that describes just the physical act of sex, just the things that are happening with the body. And I think what Satan's lie to us is, and what the counterfeit is that sex is a physical thing, when in fact it's not. The physical is just the conduit to what God truly designed for us to experience. And pornography is probably the greatest way that Satan can remove us from a real human being. There's not even another person to know when a woman is reading 50 Shades of Grey or a man is surfing the net looking for pornography.
2: Yeah.
0: So it's a solo act, which that's the greatest assault against God's design.
2: Now, how, taking that to a personal level, how did you and Bob deal with that? And how did that even come about that you knew that Bob was struggling in that area?
0: Well, I have a husband, thankfully, who hates his sin. And doesn't hide it, because both of us have learned that both overcoming sin and overcoming the brokenness of it involves community, requires community. James 5:16 says, confess your sins one to another, and then you will be healed. And for me, as a young woman who had sexual sin in my past, I was not healed for 15 years. I told God I was sorry every day. It was a sin that was way in my past. Yeah. I wasn't healed until I told another human. And then the healing began. For my husband in his battle with pornography, he wins the battle as long as he is tethered to other Christian men who are winning the battle with him.
2: Huh. So doing it together, being in community, uh-huh. being open and honest in community.
0: Yeah. And
2: not
0: it's
2: hiding.
0: Quite honestly, it's devastating for a wife to know that her husband struggles with that. Devastating.
2: Well, one of the greatest difficulties is the trust level yeah. in that relationship. And I think many husbands hide. And again, I know it goes both ways. Women are addicted also to pornography.
0: Yes.
2: But with that husband, they know that they're jeopardizing their relationship mm-hmm. with their wife, that it's at risk. And because it cuts so close to the heart of so many women mm-hmm. that I'm not good enough, it again gets reflected upon them.
0: Mm-hmm.
2: And then you have so much to deal with.
0: Right.
2: And so I would think that most people hide because they know the consequence of being known, being open, being mm-hmm. honest, which is the right way.
0: Mm-hmm.
2: But it can create great difficulty. Talk about it.
0: Well, you know, I think it's sort of like surgery. When you're unwell to the point where a surgeon has to open you up to bring out the sickness, there's a period of acute pain. And there's a period where it sure doesn't feel good to get better. And for a husband and wife to walk through that period of his disclosure and telling friends this is what we're walking through, that feels like a whole lot like surgery. It doesn't feel good. It's very, very painful. But on the other side of that is the intimacy that the wife is really looking for, has been really hoping for.
2: That honesty is there.
0: Yeah, you know, I write about in this book, What Are You Waiting For? Yada, as you look at it and study all the different nuances of how it is used, there is a before love. We see this in Song of Solomon, where the lovers pine for one another. You certainly see it in the heart of a five-year-old girl who's dreaming about her wedding day in kindergarten. You know, the before love is part of yada. But what in our romantic notions, women don't want to recognize is that after love matters too. And that's one of the nuances of yada. To know, to be known, to be deeply respected cannot happen unless we see the ugly parts of one another.
2: How did you and Bob get through that though? How did you react? What did you do practically to say, okay, I appreciate your honesty. Here's what we got to do, or what do you want to do now?
0: Community. You know, my husband is in, he meets with two of our board members every Monday. If he's out of town or traveling, they change it to a different day. The day that my husband looked me in the eye and said, I will always struggle with this, was both the most devastating day of my life and the most hopeful.
2: Huh.
0: Because I understood that he was never going to take it lightly and that he was going to use it. He calls it his tether to God. And his tether to his Christian brothers. And when you begin to look at the battle like that, I think it becomes something you begin winning.
2: Yeah.
0: Because you're truly fighting it.
1: Mm. Well, you're giving hope to couples to at least admit that there's a problem here.
0: Mm-hmm.
1: Because there were consequences before he came to you with yeah. that admission, right? I mean, you undoubtedly had relational challenges that were surfacing as a result
0: that
1: of this.
0: I didn't understand. You know, I think a lot of women are like, something's wrong, something's off. I don't know what it is. Maybe he's crazy. Maybe I'm crazy. You know, you don't know. But I think it, again, going back to the model of a sickness, you can have symptoms until you realize, oh, this is what it's called. This is the diagnosis. You don't have the tools you need
2: yeah.
0: to fix it. And let me say this for women. Porn is ubiquitous. That's what I write about in the book. Porn is ubiquitous. It's
2: meaning
0: everywhere.
2: It's everywhere.
0: You can't get away from it. Mm-hmm. Our grandfathers did not struggle with pornography addiction because they didn't have to drive by Hooters billboards and Victoria's Secret posters.
2: Yeah.
0: But today, because men are wired visually, because they're aroused visually, and they're constantly driving by this, it's like an IV drip of lust everywhere in culture, that really a safe man is one who will admit this is a hard world to live in.
2: Yeah. It's so true. And last time we left off with your description of you facing those past issues as a teenager and how you engaged your son and talked about that, and then your daughter eventually. And mm-hmm. Bob, how did does he come at this issue with your son? How did he talk about his addiction to pornography, and as a Christian man, how to lay that at the Lord's feet, how to engage others? Did he share openly with your son about his struggles?
0: Yes. And oh, my husband is my hero when it comes to the way that he raised my son.
2: How'd he do it?
0: He was very intentional about creating a conversation that was ongoing. And the way that he did that was practical. Every Monday night, he and Robbie, beginning in seventh grade, went out for wings at 8 o'clock at night, which, you know, to the seventh grade boy who has to get up for school the next day, he's busting the bedtime rules and, you know, just going to wings with his dad in a sports bar. This is the, I hit the lottery. So it creates this warmth and this fun place. I can't emphasize to parents enough that when you're talking to your kids about these issues, whether it's modesty or pornography or waiting until they're married, if we don't engage them in a relational way, in a way that's fun, in a way that makes the conversation easy, we really run the risk of increasing their risk. One of the greatest indicators of men struggling with pornography, when you're talking to your kids about these issues, whether it's modesty or pornography or waiting until they're married, if we don't engage them in a relational way, in a way that's fun, in a way that makes the conversation easy, we really run the risk of increasing their risk. One of the greatest indicators of men struggling with pornography, two indicators. One is growing up in a house with rigid rules.

0: them in wing night and shopping till we drop, we really run the risk of becoming that house that is rigid with the rules and lax on relationships.
1: I've got to say, some people are going to think this is counterintuitive. I mean, to take your son into an environment, but it is relationship, and you can point things out even in that environment. So I understand that, but I also understand a person that feels uneasy with that, a dad or a mom, because it's counterintuitive.
2: And not all sports bars are very pure.
1: Correct, yeah. But I get the concept. Yeah. I mean, it's something I'd be comfortable doing in the appropriate environment with
0: I should say this is Champs Sports Bar, Champs.
1: Yeah. So, it's not,
0: you know,
1: yeah,
0: there's lots of baseball paraphernalia on the, you know, it's a safe one.
1: But I get what you're saying about you got to be on the edge of it without being in it, so you can talk to your kids in a way that's real and they can feel it and they feel connected to you.
0: And it's an ongoing conversation. They met like that on Monday nights for years. Huh. My husband was very faithful. There were times when board meetings would be moved to the Monday night, and he would excuse himself at 7:45 and say, I have a standing date with my son that I cannot miss.
1: Wow.
0: But what that created for Robbie was this space where, as Bob launched the conversation and said, we're going to talk about things about manhood, about how to treat a woman. We're going to talk about pornography. We're going to talk about what we should look at, what we shouldn't look at. And then met with him for years. It said, you have permission to talk to me about this anytime you need to.
1: Yeah, and the connection was there, and it was trusted. Mm-hmm. You're listening to Focus on the Family. Today, our guest is Dana Gresh. She's written a terrific book called What Are You Waiting For? The One Thing No One Ever Tells You About Sex. And I acknowledge that this is a difficult topic, but as I've said throughout the program, we can't give this over to the enemy of our souls, the enemy of the souls of our children. We've got to talk in a biblical context about how God designed sexuality, the best way that it works, and be open about it and make sure our kids have a guideline on how to do this. So I appreciate it, Dana. Let's continue the conversation. And this one is more the pain of the aftermath of being sexually active or looking at pornography. You talked in the book when you were a teenager about a pillow partner that you created.
0: Mm-hmm.
1: What was happening with that, and describe it for us?
0: Well, I would often find myself just taking the pillow in the double bed next to me where I was sleeping alone as a teenage girl and kind of put it sideways beside me and imagine I was in a safe place, the arms of the man who loved me, protected me, cared for me.
1: Your hero.
0: My hero. He was perfect too, that pillow partner.
1: That
0: he had
1: pillow.
0: No flaws. And as oddly enough, there was a time in my life where that was a very shameful memory. It's not really honestly comfortable to talk about. Thanks for bringing it up.
1: Well, it caught my attention because it, in some ways, it's so powerful. It's what your heart was yearning for.
0: Exactly.
1: I mean, it was a childlike way to engage that, but you were crying out for something.
0: Crying out for rescue, crying out for safety, crying out for the hero. And as I began to share that every now and then in small groups of teenage girls, I found out a lot of us do that. A lot of us engage in this really non-sexual, but still fantasical warmness and closeness of that coming rescuer, that coming hero.
2: And as a dad of three girls, I'm wondering, so do I lean into that? Because it would be pretty easy to dismiss that as, oh, that's just fairy tale stuff you're thinking about. There's something deeper there?
0: I think there is something deeper there, and it goes back to the whole idea that marriage was created by God to be a picture of his deep love, his rescue, his heroic rescue of our hearts. And G.K. Chesterton once said that every man who knocks on the door of a brothel is really looking for God.
1: Wow. Think of that statement.
0: Think about it. When we fantasize, no matter how sexual or non-sexual it is, but we're fantasizing about that rescue all the way to when we are knocking on the door of a literal brothel, we're not really looking for that other person. We're looking for God. And what I think is maybe a tragedy in the Christian purity movement, of which I am a leader, so I follow my sword here, is that in the effort to

0: give teenagers an understanding of how sacred sex and marriage is, that it is a picture of Christ in the church. Many times we have led girls to believe that after I have that love, after I have that man, after I have that marriage, after I have that romance, I will better understand God's love for me. When in fact, that's backwards. You cannot paint a picture of something you have not seen. And so what I encourage parents to do when their daughters are vulnerable with them and yearn for that man, maybe share with them, I have a pillow partner, whatever it may be, that you begin to help them to understand that a guy is not going to satisfy that ache in your heart. Only Jesus can do that.
1: Wow. I mean, that is powerful. That's important to get a hold of. Mm-hmm. And it does demonstrate what drives our behavior in this area of sexuality. I've often wondered why it has such a grip on us. Why is it so powerful? But I like that idea of our attempt to find God, mm-hmm. to find that yada, as mm-hmm. you've talked about, that deep intimacy.
0: Yes.
1: And unfortunately, the culture, it's a throwaway environment where men, hearing you even describe that, who are knocking on the door of a brothel, as you described it, they're thinking, no, it's just about that physical gratification. It's like eating a cheeseburger. But it's not that.
0: But
1: that's why you're getting addicted.
0: That's right. It's not the real thing you need. There's research about our physical cravings, our body cravings. You know, when we crave, and I'm going to get this all wrong, but an example would be when we crave carbs.
1: Okay, I'm guilty of that.
0: Thanks all the time,
2: right
0: every
2: now,
0: day.
1: Way to use
2: now.
1: That example.
0: Bagel anyone. That our bodies are trying to send us a message that we need, and I don't know if it's chromium, potassium, something. And so we reach out for the carb. It doesn't have that nutrient that we are craving, and we're not satisfied. So 30 minutes later, we need another bagel, right? Our cravings lie to us. In the craving is a legitimate need. In the craving is a legitimate longing. But if we reach out for the counterfeit, we won't have what we really need, and we're going to reach out for that counterfeit again because it never satisfies. It's never enough. Why is pornography and masturbation and erotica never satisfying? Why is it never enough? Why is there an escalation in the type of erotica women will read and the type of pornography men will look at? Because it's never enough. It's not the real thing.
1: And I think, Dana, that is so well put. And I think we need to talk about that. The differences, we touched on it, but when you talk about women with erotica, that's why 50 Shades of Grey, that's why those storytelling is usually what hooks a woman's
0: yes.
1: heart. It's more in depth. It's more emotional. It connects there where men are looking at pictures. Just elaborate on that different brain chemistry that we have as gender that men are typically grabbed by that visual.
0: Yeah, men actually are typically grabbed by visual. One of the things that men who are really struggling, married men who are really struggling with pornography can do is they need to see their wives. They need to rewire their brains and see their wives' bodies, not these other bodies. And that's a very significant part of porn recovery, is rewiring the brain. For women, it really is that heart story. One of the biggest risks for teenage girls to become sexually active is being in a dating relationship 6 months or longer.
1: Huh.
0: Why does the risk go up after 6 months? Because now her heart is engaged. Now her heart is involved. Now there's a story to this love story, and there's a storyline, and she's vulnerable.
1: The key to everything.
0: The key to everything. Now, the scary thing is you bring up erotica. There's some new research out on young women between the ages of 18 and 24 who are reading books like 50 Shades of Grey that normalizes and glamorizes a more violent, transgressive form of sexuality. That girls who are using that, reading that storyline, are more likely to be with a partner who has stalking tendencies and is abusive.
1: Mm-hmm.
0: So it's not just in their imagination, but then they are trying to live that out in their real life. It does create risk in our daughters.
1: Well, and that's that brain training you're talking about.
0: Yeah.
1: How does a 14, 15, 18-year-old girl find an antidote? Let's speak to them before we end today. The young lady, she's hearing this, or maybe the mom is hearing this, and she realizes she's got to have a talk with her 18-year-old who's maybe just gone off to college mm-hmm. or is about to go off to college. And they haven't had the discussion. It's been avoided. because it's uncomfortable. I can relate to that. Mm-hmm. What would you suggest for that mom or for that young lady to do to open the heart up, to make sure God is at the center mm-hmm. and not the counterfeit?
0: Mm-hmm. I think that the most important thing we can do is share our stories, and it's the scariest thing. And why is it the scariest thing? Is because it's not just a marriage relationship in the church family that cries out for intimacy, but the entire church community that God calls us adopted, that God calls us sisters and brothers. There is a transparency and a knowing that has to happen in authentic Christian community. And so when you're about to tell your daughter, listen, I want to tell you my story so that maybe you can write yours a little differently, there's never going to be a time that you feel more fear as a parent. What I really encourage you to do is reach out to some of your trusted Christian sisters who know your story. Make sure you've dumped all the junk out of your heart in their laps. Let them take out the trash first. And then let them be your prayer guard as you have a hot fudge sundae with your child before they go off to college and just enter into a safe and casual moment. Let me promise you this, is it probably will be a moment.
1: Something remembered forever.
0: Yes, something you remember forever, but it's such a brief moment. As I look back on the conversation that I had with my son, for example, that I referenced earlier, I expected this to be a big, long, two-hour conversation. Well, really, it was about 30 seconds of dialogue. But we both remember that as a moment that our hearts were knit together by an open, honest confession and a hot fudge sundae.
1: Yeah. Dana, this has been so good, and I love your vulnerability. I wish more of the church possessed it, because if we were broken before people, I think God would be lifted up in even greater ways. And I want to say thank you for being with us.
0: My pleasure.
2: Well, Dana Gresh always brings such heart to these microphones and such biblical insights to this matter of intimacy. 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Our program was provided by Focus on the Family, and on behalf of Jim Daly and the entire team, thanks for listening. I'm John Fuller.
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3: So whatever you do, if you eat unto God. If you drink unto God. If you work unto God. If you drive unto God. If you raise kids unto God. If you're married unto God. If you date unto God. Whatever you do, you offer it to God, and you're giving glory to God what you do. And if what you do doesn't give glory to God, then listen, don't do it.

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Mark is the founding pastor of New Life Community Church in Chicago, and I'm Wayne Shepherd. Sometimes the right thing to do is pretty obvious. For instance, the Bible is straightforward when it comes to subjects like stealing and lying or cheating. But when we find a gray area in life that doesn't seem to be obviously good or bad, what do we do? How do we handle the situations that seem questionable or even neutral?